0: this town and beyond. Healthcare workers are now playing catch-up to contain the outbreak, and the people of Mongbualu are still paying the price.
1: Now, Aaron, in terms of how it was possible that the virus spread for so many weeks before an outbreak was declared, the mayor told us that there are high rates of tuberculosis and malaria in his region. Some of the symptoms of those can be quite similar to the Ebola virus. But beyond that, when they were using test kits to test for Ebola, those test kits were testing for the Zaire strain, which is a different strain of Ebola. Truly, Aaron, it was a perfect storm. Mm.
2: Clarissa Ward, thank you so much. And Clarissa there on the ground to bring you the story. Thanks for joining us. AC 360 starts now.
3: Good evening from the newsroom. Topping our CNN global coverage tonight, it was the single biggest issue behind a Republican Senate rebellion against the president and acting Attorney General Todd Blanche was the public face of it. The nearly $1.8 billion so-called anti-weaponization fund, which Blanche would not say was off limits to violent January 6 felons like these.
4: Will individuals who assaulted Capitol Hill police officers be eligible for this fund?
5: Well, as it makes plain, anybody is
4: just let me know if they're eligible for the fund.
5: As was made plain yesterday, anybody in this country is eligible to apply if they believe they're a victim of weaponization.
3: Well, that was May 19th. A week later, the payout scheme and the idea of giving taxpayer money possibly to violent insurrectionists had become so politically toxic, it derailed Senate legislation funding for ICE and the Border Patrol. Today, though, when given a chance to kill the fund for good, not enough Republican senators actually took that chance. Just three voted yes on a Democratic measure to eliminate it. Susan Collins, Alaska's Dan Sullivan, and John Husted of Ohio. Other Republican critics of the fund, Tom Tillis and Lisa Murkowski, voted no. So did Mitch McConnell, though he had been critical of the fund, what he called a slush fund to pay people who assault cops. Now, under different circumstances, the measure that died today might not have mattered that much. After all, a federal judge last week put the fund on hold, and the administration had seemingly given up on it.
5: We are not moving forward with the fund.
6: Not moving forward ever.
5: Correct.
6: Oh.
3: So that was announced 2 days ago, and it sounded sort of definitive. Then came several statements from the president, most recently this one yesterday.
7: Excuse me, Mr. President, just to clarify on what you were asked earlier, is the $1.8 billion DOJ fund dead or is it on hold?
8: It's, I'd have to ask the lawyers, I don't know. I know one thing, the weaponization.
7: But what's your decision?
8: Are you talking about
7: it?
8: The weaponization fund?
7: Yeah, what's your decision?
8: The weaponization fund, as far as I'm concerned, was a beautiful thing.
3: Well, Senate Minority Leader Chuck Schumer cited those remarks last night, calling them, quote, exactly why, unquote, today's failed legislation was needed. Not enough Republicans obviously agreed, and now the president is giving Todd Blanche a promotion. He previewed it in a video posted on social media late last night.
8: He's acting attorney general, and tomorrow I'm instructing Dan and everybody else that's involved in that very complicated process, which is going to go, I think, very quickly, that we are going to make him permanent attorney general.
3: So now the Senate will have its say on him, and some Republicans are signaling doubts. Majority Leader Thune told CNN's Manu Raju today that that in this political environment, quote, nothing is a safe or sure bet. Outgoing Republican Tom Tillis said he'd oppose the nomination if Blanche fails to condemn January 6ers.
9: They better not have said for 1 minute that the people that beat up police officers like these right down here were righteous people.
10: I don't vote for people just because I like them. I vote for them because they meet my criteria. And one of my criteria is no equivocation on January 6th.
3: Well, Texas Senator John Cornyn, whom the president just drove out of office by supporting his primary opponent, said he's undecided. Blanche, you'll recall, was already the focus of controversy for approving the deal that came along with the so-called weaponization fund, exempting the president and his family from future IRS probes. Also, as the public face of the president's retribution campaign against political enemies, most notably the recent indictment of former FBI Director James Comey, he has also drawn scrutiny for his unprecedented, at the time, interview with sex offender and Jeffrey Epstein accomplice Ghislaine Maxwell, who was subsequently transferred to a lower security detention facility. Joining me now, Pennsylvania Republican Congressman Brian Fitzpatrick. He introduced bipartisan legislation in the House aimed at blocking the DOJ from using federal money to pay out claims through the so-called anti-weaponization fund. Congressman, what does it say to you that your Republican colleagues in the Senate rejected multiple efforts to officially scrap the so-called anti-weaponization fund?
11: Yeah, Anderson, I didn't see the language or the vote count. I hope that they're still over there now. They got a lot of votes ahead of them, so I hope this comes back up and they can agree to language. But the bottom line is, we gotta mind our business here in the House and take care of business here in the House. And we're going to do that. Myself and Tom Suozzi have legislation that will not only fix the individual instance with this specific fund, but we'll also go back and tackle the 1956 bill that allowed this all to transpire, the Federal Judgment Act Fund. It's a 1956 bill. It's been amended many times in the 60s, all in the wrong direction, giving authority away from Congress towards the executive branch, getting rid of the $100,000 cap, allowing for pre-wired appropriations rather than after-the-fact settlement funds. And it gives massive discretion to the Attorney General, which is ripe for abuse. And that's exactly what happened here. This was an abuse of discretion by the acting Attorney General. So in addition to stopping this individual settlement, we got to go back and fix the law that allowed this to happen in the first place.
3: Does it concern you that the president is still talking about how good the idea is? He said that to our Caitlin Collins yesterday. And the acting attorney general, Todd Blanche, now the president's choice to be the attorney general on a permanent basis. He's refusing to put anything in writing about the fate of the fund, even though he says it's not moving forward. Should Americans believe him?
11: That's why we need legislation to ensure that we don't need to take anybody for their word. Right. I mean, it's absurd that this was even advanced to begin with. I was apoplectic when I heard about this and, jumped right on it, was the first to introduce legislation, currently the only one to introduce legislation. It is bipartisan, like everything we do, and we're not going to stop. We're going to continue to push this because there is a flaw in the enabling legislation that allowed it to be exploited in this instance. Thankfully, they pulled back. They've given their word, but we need to solidify this in law going forward.
3: Do you think Mr. Blanche will be able to get confirmed by the Senate as Attorney General? Mm-hmm.
11: That's a question for the senators who get a vote. I think that he showed a grave error in judgment and abused his discretion as the acting attorney general in advancing that. So that would be a deal breaker for me. I can tell you that.
3: You would not. I mean, it's not your vote, but you would not want him to be the attorney general.
11: Anderson, I think what he attempted to do here is outrageous. I really do. It's an abuse of discretion, and we need people that are mindful of their discretion that they have as prosecutors in every prosecutorial role across the country, and certainly the chief law enforcement officer of the land.
3: Yeah. Congressman Brian Fitzpatrick, I appreciate your time. Thank you so much. Joining me now is journalist and co-founder of Lift Our Voices, Gretchen Carlson, former Obama White House Special Advisor Van Jones, former Trump campaign advisor David Urban, and former federal prosecutor and CNN senior legal analyst Ellie Honig. David, do you think the fund could complicate or even sink Todd Blanche's nomination for attorney general?
12: Yeah, I agree with Majority Leader Thune when he said you take nothing for granted these days in the Senate. Tom Tillis is not a for sure yes vote. You have Lisa Murkowski, a lot of others who always question the president. He's going to have to answer lots of tough questions and satisfy lots of Republican senators to get their votes. And so I think it's a jump ball. It's a 50-50 shot. He gets done at this point, in my opinion.
3: Gretchen, what do you think?
13: Look, the Senate Judiciary Committee holds the power for this nomination. You have three people on there who are Republicans who are right now going to probably say no if this fund is not quashed. You have Senator Tom Tillis on Judiciary. You have Senator John Cornyn, who Trump snubbed now, who will no longer be a senator in Texas. You have Senator John Kennedy from Louisiana, who was very up in the air today about how he was going to vote for this. That is three Republicans on Senate Judiciary. That is the lifeblood of Todd Blanche becoming Attorney General. Unless he scraps this fund in writing, there is no way in hell he will ever be Attorney General.
3: And what do you think?
14: And thank goodness. Wouldn't it be great if somebody was just too much of a Trump toady to get support from the Republican Party. I mean, this guy has gone into every sock drawer, gone up under the filing cabinet trying to find laws to abuse and mistreat. And now he wants to be Attorney General.
3: He was the president's personal attorney.
14: He's his personal attorney doing all kind of dirt for him before he became president. Now he thinks he has the same job. He's trying to be the head of the Department of Justice, not the Department of Donald Trump's whims and fantasies and vengeance and nonsense. And so I think it would be fantastic if for once somebody was too much of a Trump toady to get this Republican Party to endorse and to embrace and to promote. At some point, it's got to stop.
3: Ellie, worked with Todd Blanche for many years, and what your reaction is to his upcoming nomination?
15: You know, Anderson, if you had told me 20 years ago when I first met Todd and started working with him that he'd be nominated for Attorney General someday, or if you told me that 10 years ago or 2 years ago, I would have said, great, he's an excellent prosecutor, he does things the right way, he understands what DOJ is all about. Even when Todd Blanche was defending Donald Trump in those criminal prosecutions, you'll remember I publicly defended Todd Blanche. I said he's doing his job as a defense lawyer. He's doing it well and vigorously. However, and I wish this was not the case, there has been a stark turnabout in the last year and a half when Blanche has been the deputy AG. And I think he's made decisions that call into serious question his judgment and his independence. This anti-weaponization fund is the most recent, most obvious example. But there's so many examples before that. His handling of the Epstein files and Ghislaine Maxwell, his blessing of these politically charged weaponization prosecutions. And so all of those give me real pause about whether I would still think Todd Blanche can do the job effectively and independently.
3: David, if the Senate ultimately does pass an amendment ruling out this fund, as you pointed out the other day, people can still, who feel they've been wronged by the government can sue the government. But do you think the administration or the President Trump will try to find another way to, give taxpayer money to the people who came out, and broke into the Capitol?
12: Yeah, I sure hope not, Anderson. That again, the president's the king of finding 80-20 issues. He loves finding 80-20 issues. He was the master of it in the last election cycle. This is a 20-80 issue. Americans do not want to see people who beat police officers getting public funds as some sort of reward for their bad acts. I mean, every time you put up this video, it makes me sick to my stomach. Republicans are the party of law and order. We back the blue. We support police in all instances, not just this instance when you have some Trump supporters who are bad actors who decide to beat police officers with flagpoles and with fire extinguishers. They should receive $0. This administration did say it, and voters do not want to see it. So if the president continues to go down this path, I think there's bigger consequences in November than Republicans understand.
13: I think something really important to mention here, Anderson, is that 100 of the 1,500 January 6th insurrectionists who Trump pardoned have now consequently been nabbed for other crimes. 100 of them, from homicide to child molestation. So we're not just talking about great actors here who Trump gave a pass to. This wasn't even questionable behavior. So I think for Todd Blanche to not be able to ever say specifically that this fund would not go to people like that, that is going to be the deal breaker.
3: Then as acting Attorney General, Blanche has pursued new cases against Comey. He's essentially doing exactly what the president wants.
14: Look, for 250 years, we have had a Department of Justice that very rarely wandered into this kind of territory. And when it happened, it was Nixon. It was terrible.
3: I mean, so, others will point at Kennedy and say, well, look, his brother was the attorney general.
14: His brother was the attorney general, but he wasn't going after his brother's enemies and trying to put him in jail and that kind of stuff. So, look, we haven't had a perfect union. We've tried to have a more perfect union every generation. But we resolved this in the early 70s, that we wanted the Department of Justice to be a clean glove, hands off, not the personal vendetta machine for a sitting president. Trump has decided he wants to do something very different, and the Republican Party has to decide if they want to rubber stamp this. There's an opportunity for people to say, could you give us somebody who actually is going to respect the rule of law, not abuse the office, not be a sock puppet for the president? And this would be a great time for people who, like, say they are constitutional conservatives. They were beating up Barack Obama for 8 years saying they were constitutional conservatives. I'd like to see some tonight.
3: Ellie, according to a transcript of her interview with the House Oversight Committee, the former Attorney General Pam Bondi told lawmakers that his Deputy Attorney General Todd Blanche was, quote, in charge of the process and the entire release of the Epstein files. Do you think that's going to be maybe a problem for him going forward in this process?
15: For sure. The timing on that could not possibly have been worse for Todd Blanche to come out today. And it's not as if Pam Bondi was trying to throw Todd Blanche under the bus, so to speak, because if you look at that transcript, she praises Todd Blanche over and over. Now, it appeared at the time, as the whole Epstein files saga was unfolding, that Blanche was, in fact, the one who was running it. He was the one who was testifying and giving the press conferences. Bondi was nowhere to be seen, but she made entirely clear this was Todd Blanche's show. And issue one, when Todd comes up for his nomination, is going to be this weaponization fund. And issue two is going to be the Epstein files. And he can't run and hide from it now.
3: Yeah. Ellie Honig, thanks very much. Everyone else, stick around. I want to get your take on the new reporting about Maine Democratic Senate hopeful Graham Plattner, who is already under scrutiny for sexting women, not his wife. The latest report having to do with new reporting from The New York Times about how several former girlfriends say he treated them during their relationships. Also tonight, the search for an American college student, Weston Higginbotham, who disappeared while on a family vacation in Japan.
16: I need him back because a family of three is not the Higginbothams. We're a family of four. We're a family of four.
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1: Maine Democratic Senate candidate Graham Platner is once again facing a controversial story regarding his past involvement with women. This time the allegations are in a New York Times article with the headline, "Several women who dated Graham Platner recall unsettling behavior." The article goes on to say that three women describe, quote, volatile and toxic relationships that were unsettling and at times emotionally wrenching. Mr. Platner could be charming and charismatic, they recalled in the interviews, but also demeaning to women and, in at least one case, even physically threatening. He drank heavily and was regularly unfaithful. The Times story also mentions that some of the women questioned Platner's insistence that he did not know that his tattoo was a Nazi symbol until it came up in the campaign. One woman even said he taught her the German name for it years earlier. Totenkopf, which means death's head, which dates back to the Prussian military, but was adopted by the SS during the Nazis' reign. CNN reached out to Mr. Platner about the allegations, and he responded in a statement that reads, "Throughout this campaign, I've been open about what was a very dark period of my life where I struggled with undiagnosed PTSD, too often self-medicated with alcohol, and was a far-from-perfect boyfriend. I take responsibility for all of that and wish I had been better. Any characterization beyond that is false and I believe politically motivated. I'm not proud of who I was then, but I am proud of the work I've done since and the movement we are building in Maine." Back now with our panel, Gretchen Carlson, Van Jones, and David Urban. Gretchen, what's your reaction to this reporting?
2: Yeah, look, mistreatment of women is about power. It's not about politics. So, I mean, I found this out 10 years ago when I came forward at Fox about sexual harassment there. I mean, that happened to be at Fox, which people see as Republican. But then we saw other titans fall who were on the Democratic side. So this kind of behavior is about power over people, not about politics. And so how do we parlay that then into the political system? We should have both parties denigrating anyone in either party who behaves in such a way. You know, we have seen some Democrats come forward to say that maybe, you know, Graham Platner has to re-examine his behavior, and they're at least calling it out. I would like to see the same thing coming from Republicans with regard to Donald Trump. But overall, I think both parties need to be honest and take accountability. When you have a bad actor inside of a party, you have to call it out.
1: David Urban, your reaction?
3: Come on, Gretchen, call it out. This guy's disgusting. Shame on Christian Gillibrand, the chair of the DSCC, for standing with this guy. Kirsten Gillibrand took an
2: axe. I didn't say I was standing with him.
3: Al Franken. No, listen, I said Kirsten Gillibrand. I would hope for more outrage from you, Gretchen. Kirsten Gillibrand took an axe to Al Franken for making a terrible joke. It was a bad joke and bad taste, but went to the floor and demanded his head on a pike. And now she's standing with this guy because she's the DSCC chair? What's the difference between Mr. Swalwell, the terrible person he is, and Graham Platner, an even worse person? Who uses...
2: What about Donald Trump?
3: What kind of person is... Gretchen, I've been on this network repeatedly. There's plenty of tape me saying he's done bad things and should apologize.
2: Well, I don't know why you're angry
3: plenty of
2: at
3: times.
2: Me.
3: You're looking at the wrong guy. I'm not angry at you, Gretchen. I said shame on Kirsten Gillibrand for allowing this guy to stand. I think that he should resign from this race immediately, or maybe not immediately. Maybe he should stay in until he gets nominated so Republicans can beat the heck out of him. But he's a terrible person. And for him to somehow say, he's you know, oh, it's not really matter. It's kind of try to soft play it and peddle it. I mean, it's terrible. Democrats need to condemn it and come out now. I don't know how anybody could say what Swalwell did is okay, is terrible, but Graham Platner's fine. That's not even the worst part of the story.
1: Let me ask you,
3: the raping intruders.
2: That's basically what
3: I mean, there's so many things wrong with the guy.
1: Yeah,
3: terrible.
1: Van and here, Democratic Senator John Fetterman, Pennsylvania, criticized him not for the first time, saying he's, quote, behaving in a degenerate way, urging voters to back Janet Mills, Maine's governor, in Tuesday's primary. What do you think, Van?
4: You know, it's a moment of truth in this party. This is tough. You know, I think that I hear people in our party, and they're saying, why are we so tough on our bad guys when the Republicans are so soft on their bad guys? And so, you know, that's the kind of stuff when you're a parent, you struggle with that, because it's like, look, we're running this house. We're not running the house across the street. We're not running the neighbor's house. We're running this house. And so what bothers me about what he's done is not just the things that are being reported about him, but that his stories just don't hold up. He said that he got this stuff under control years ago. And some of this stuff is not years ago. And people are concerned that there's more to come. I don't sit in judgment of anybody. You know, all the work I've done in prisons, and, you know, I'm a second chances, third chances, fourth chances guy. When you're on a redemption arc for real, when you've taken real accountability, when you've actually owned up and you have a track record, or at least you're honest about where you are in your process, my concern is he tried to polish this thing up. I used to be one way, now I'm not. Well, you better be telling the truth about that, and it seems like he's not. And so now this party's got to look in the mirror. Do you want to sign off on the Donald Trump standard of behavior? You got some other people who have very bad behavior in the other party. Is that now our standard in this party, or is it not? Mm-hmm. And I think people are going to have a tough choice in Maine.
2: And I mean, that's basically what I said, was that I was saying it's about power and it's not about politics. I mean, if I didn't get in too much of an uproar, I guess not enough for David about Plattner. But, I mean, I am just as disgusted about his behavior as I am about Donald Trump or anyone else in the Republican or Democratic Party. We should have people of conviction in both parties who can stand up and say, we will not tolerate this. This sends a horrible lesson to our children and to our culture and to our society moving forward. But we live in a whole new era since Donald Trump. We do. We live in a whole new era where a lot of this has been acceptable. And now we're having it on the other side. And we've had plenty of other cases, David. But then you need to call out Trump and his behavior at the same time.
4: And we have a Republican candidate.
3: So I just asked the question.
4: It's also horrible.
3: I just asked the question again. Why did Democrats push Swalwell off the ledge and rally around Plattner? I'll explain to you why. Because in California, you can run any Democrat to win, and they'll just plug some other person in and they'll win. In Maine, they're fearful that if somebody else runs, they're going to lose a Susan Collins. So they're willing to accept this terrible person who's lied at every part, every turn. He's lied about how his house is financed. He's lied about his business. He's lied about his tattoo. He's lied about his relationship with women. Everything he's done has been a lie, and so he's got to go.
4: Yeah, but look,
3: I
4: guess
3: Susan Collins is going to beat him with a club in an election.
4: Well, but I guess the problem that you have, if you're a Democrat and you listen to this, you know, you've got somebody who's running for the Senate in Texas who was impeached by his own party for being a crook. And the President of the United States backed him, and he won, you know, by a landslide. So it's hard for us to hear Republicans lecturing us and wagging a finger in our face about morals when
5: you're
4: doing this.
5: Right. What you start to hear a lot is like, well, I'm not electing a preacher.
4: Exactly.
5: Electing,
4: right.
5: Oh, a pastor.
4: Hey, yeah, I'm not electing a Sunday school teacher. I'm electing a president. But so when that party starts wagging the finger in our face, it's kind of like, guys, we're talking. We're having a conversation over here. Fetterman is making a very strong, important point. But it's hard to hear from Republicans.
5: Gretchen, I want to ask you about just something that happened yesterday. Donald Trump going after Caitlin Collins. I talked about it last night in the program. I didn't talk to Caitlin about it because she shouldn't have to answer for this ridiculous. She's the ultimate professional, and she doesn't let things faze her, and she just rolls with it and followed up with a great question that actually got a great, a really interesting answer on Todd Blanche and on this fund. What did you make of what, the president calling her out? I just want to play for viewers what happened.
4: So disgusting.
6: These people, their lives have been destroyed. Their families have been destroyed. Many of them. I'm not just talking about a few people. Many of them. I'm one of them. They raided my house, Mar-a-Lago. That never happened. Nobody ever thought of anything like that. It turned out that it was a total fake. Everything about it was fake and corrupt. We have all the information. The good advantage to sitting here is we can get information that you wouldn't get by what we have and what we are going to be showing over the coming weeks and months. You're not even going to believe. Some of you will believe it. Like CNN will believe it because they knew what was going on. They're crooked as hell. CNN's a very corrupt organization, but with a corrupt reporter standing right there. Never smiles. She never smiles. She's a young, beautiful woman, never smiles. I never see a smile off her face. I see her standing there with hatred in her eyes, like she has hatred because we have borders, because we have a strong military, because we cut our taxes, because we do things that everybody wanted, and then we win our election in a massive landslide.
5: And, I mean, this is just one of many kind of diatribes like this.
2: It's exasperating. Yeah. He calls women piggy. It always seems to be pretty much women, although
5: I mean, all those guys are glum-faced behind her.
2: Well, and so are all the other reporters. Look, instead of having another White House correspondence dinner, they should all get together and have a meeting about how they're going to respond when Trump says crap like that to women reporters. People just go along and ask the next question. Now, I know today that Kara Swisher was on The View, and she said, well, that's the way it should be because we don't want to give him more attention by calling it out. I respectfully disagree with that, because by not calling it out, you're normalizing it in our culture, going back to the same discussion we just had. So young people watching this, they're going, oh, it's okay to call a girl horrible because she's beautiful but she doesn't smile. Must mean she's not smart. Let's go back in time 50 years. I mean, you have to call it out, or it just becomes a part of the process. And we can't just look at Trump and say, well, he's just an anomaly, so culture is just going to finally catch back up when he's not in office anymore. It's not going to work. It's not the way I'm raising my children. It's not the way I don't think the majority of Americans out there are raising their children. They're trying to raise them with respect and dignity for both boys and girls.
5: Gretchen Carlson, thank you. Van Jones, David Urban as well. Coming up next, why is one of the world's leading AI companies warning the world might want to go a little bit slower on AI. Anthropic co-founder Jack Clark joins us to explain and talk about how much faster AI is improving and can increasingly train other AIs increasingly without human involvement. Later, a mother and a father's plea for help finding their son who vanished without a trace while traveling with them in Japan. What they're saying about the circumstances surrounding his disappearance when our CNN Global coverage continues. We'll be right back.
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2: In Japan, a search is underway for a missing 20-year-old college student from Alabama. Weston Higginbotham is his name. He vanished last Friday. The Auburn University student was in Kyoto with his family as part of a trip celebrating his younger brother's high school graduation. Now, before Weston went missing, his mom says they bickered about ChatGPT and decided everyone needed some space. That's when he went out on his own and seemingly cut himself off from any attempt to find him.
3: When he turned off his locations,
4: well, that was really concerning.
3: And that was so concerning because it's so out of character for him. And I just felt it.
4: It's mother's intuition. She kept saying, something's not right.
3: I said, something's not right. Something's not right. I knew something was wrong.
2: The family says Weston often likes to hike to blow off steam. He was last seen on surveillance video headed for a hiking trail. They're hoping he just got lost in the woods, say they'll stay in Japan until he's found. Also, a new announcement from Anthropic today is making news. Development of AI is moving faster than some had anticipated, and Anthropic is finding that humans are needed less and less as AI is getting closer to effectively building more advanced versions of itself, writing its own code. That's the warning from the Anthropic Institute, which today made some suggestions, saying, quote, "We believe it would be good for the world to have the option to slow or temporarily pause frontier AI development to enable societal structures and alignment research to keep up with the advance of the technology. But, they say, if a slowdown simply lets the least cautious actors catch up technologically, it could leave everyone less safe." Anthropic goes on to explain this would require AI labs in multiple countries agreeing to stop under the same conditions or work under the same conditions. Jack Clark is an Anthropic co-founder and head of public benefit. He joins me now. Mr. Clark, you said that we are trending toward an, quote, AI system capable of fully autonomously designing and developing its own successor, which is called recursive self-improvement, and that it could, quote, come sooner than most institutions are prepared for. Let's start with what is recursive self-improvement exactly?
5: The goal of the AI industry, the AI researchers, has been to build systems smart enough but they could become a generally competent scientist and they could make scientific discoveries, one of which would be figuring out how to build better AI systems. I think it's highly likely now that we're on the cusp of developing systems that are capable of just that, and they may come along in the next few years rather than decades, which is a lot sooner than I think people had been anticipating.
2: The upside potential of this is huge, as is the potential risk of this. So let's just talk about the upside. What is the benefit of this?
5: So today, when we want to do good in the world in areas like biology or medicine or robotics, you have to take these systems that mostly exist as digital AI systems and adapt them into this complex domain in the real world. And you do that by pairing with scientists to do it. Now, an AI system capable of improving itself is also capable of going into domains like medicine, going into domains like biology, discovering what it needs to get smarter and more capable, and working with people to adapt itself to improve its performance there. So I think what we're seeing is the potential for a dramatic acceleration in science in the coming years as these AI systems gain this capability and become much more like creative co-scientists than tools that scientists use, which would be a big change.
2: The downside, I mean, for anybody who's seen any science fiction movie, and I hate to be so sort of, given my lack of science knowledge, a lot of it comes from science fiction movies. But obviously, in all the science fiction movies, we give control to these machines, and obviously we all know what happens, and the people who create them are the first ones who get killed, and then they run amok in human society. What to you is the risk here?
5: Yeah, we read the science fiction and watch science fiction here as well. So it's not lost on us, but this is how some of the stories start. And the risk here is what happens if you can't validate or verify or trust the behavior of these systems? It would be like if we dropped hundreds or thousands of new colleagues into your newsroom it would take you a while to figure out if you can trust them, if they work in the way that you expect, if when you ask them to do things, they come back with something that you think is good and in line with your expectations. That's one of the challenges here. How do you maintain control over fleets of scientists that are much, much larger and much faster than ones you've had before?
2: So Anthropic wants to see the industry as a whole come up with a way to essentially, in your words, slow or have the capabilities of slowing or temporarily pausing AI development to let society keep up with the advances. Is that right? And because what would that look like in practice, and how do you convince competitors to do that as well? Because obviously this is, you know, obviously it's been described as an arms race.
5: So our view is we've built amazingly powerful technology. We're going to keep building it. And in the coming years, that technology is going to start to do a lot of major things in the world in domains like science. But when I look down at the car we're driving, all I have is a gas pedal. I don't have a brake pedal. And surely at some point in the future, we might want that option. The option to say to ourselves, to other companies, to the world, what would it be like if we focus now on taking these scientific advances we've created and pushing them through to the world and take our foot off the gas of just accelerating the AI systems? How do you start? Well, you start by saying that this is something that you might want. So we've said this today because we think that it's important that companies are out here saying it would be nice to have that option. That allows us to then talk with other companies, talk with governments and say, how would such an option come into existence? And look, we've done this before in the height of the Cold War under highly tense situations between rivalrous countries. They found ways to stabilize aspects of the nuclear arms race. All of this has been done before in other domains, and it may need to be something we do in the domain of AI.
2: Yeah, it's incredibly fascinating. Jack Clark, I really appreciate the conversation. Thank you.
5: Thank you very much.
2: Well, up next, meet the Groypers, fans of far-right streamer Nick Fuentes. They talk to Ardonio Sullivan about how they defend his inflammatory tactics.
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4: Well, turning spotlight now to far-right live streamer Nick Fuentes, who, despite earning notoriety for loudly proclaiming offensive beliefs, often racist, misogynistic, anti-Semitic, he seems to be growing in popularity and in political influence among many young men. He refers to his listeners as groypers. CNN's Donny O'Sullivan went to Miami to meet two of Fuentes' fans in person, but it's what happened after the CNN interview that really surprised some. Here's Donny with more.
5: I broke up with my last chick. She was a pain in the ass. So.
6: I've come to Miami to meet Rich and John. They're both groypers, the nickname given to fans of the far-right streamer Nick Fuentes.
5: Like, we don't hate women. We just find feminism annoying.
6: Fuentes is known for his sexist, racist, and anti-Semitic rants.
5: So when I first heard of him, it was actually in 2022 when him and Kanye went to visit Trump.
7: They had dinner at Mar-a-Lago.
5: They had the dinner at Mar-a-Lago. And I heard he's just like this white supremacist Nazi. I was always skeptical of those accusations because I'm like, everyone gets called that nowadays.
7: What is it about Nick, do you think, that makes him so appealing to particularly young men?
8: There's a side of comedy. Like, there's politics, and it's kind of like Trump, you know? Trump is just genuinely funny. He's a funny guy, and that's very attractive.
6: Fuentes fans try to write his hate off as humor.
5: And sure, maybe he does stuff to be edgy and make jokes, but we're young, we just want to have fun, and with these older people, we want to get a rise out of them, especially these MAGA Fox News boomers. Like, we want to get a rise out of you.
9: I would just take away the right to vote for tons of people. Women, for sure.
7: How do you know when he's joking, and how do you know when he's not? Because he says, like, women shouldn't vote, but that's not a joke, right? He means that.
5: Yeah.
8: It's still a joke, though. It's like, we're not going out of our way to repeal the 19th. You know what I mean?
5: He's trying to get under people's skin.
7: But you're saying you don't believe that Fuentes believes that women shouldn't vote?
5: No, I think he does believe that.
7: You think he believes that they shouldn't vote?
5: Yeah.
7: Do you think that?
8: He probably does. Deep down.
7: So he's not joking?
8: No. Yeah, but he wouldn't do anything about it.
5: But we know that's not really in the cards.
8: We're not trying to change that.
10: When I say women's rights, what do we obviously need to do? Take them away. This is just obvious. This is what everyone knows needs to be done.
6: It seems that even among the groypers, it isn't always clear when Fuentes is joking and when he's not.
5: I think women should only be allowed to vote if they're married, because I think if they were married, they would vote with their husband.
7: Rich, do you think women should vote?
8: Sure. Let them vote. I don't have an issue with it.
7: You don't?
8: No. Let them vote.
11: You're charting some heads here, guys.
8: That's for sure.
6: Rich is 23. John is 25. Both came of age during the rise of Trump, COVID, the Me Too movement, and what many young men like them view as the excesses of cancel culture.
12: We're going Orthodox Church tomorrow.
13: I don't know where the nearest one is.
14: Orthodox?
13: I'm Orthodox, yeah.
12: Are you?
14: No, but I'm Catholic, but all my friends are Serbian.
12: Maybe we'll go to a Catholic church tomorrow.
14: Yeah, I can send you some if you want.
12: Oh,
14: yeah.
12: Really? What's your number?
13: I'm Catholic too.
6: These men have come to see themselves in Nick Fuentes. His cancellation across social media platforms for his spreading of hate, they view as part of a broader attack on men like them.
5: And
15: you look at his audience, they feel like they can relate to him because they're young men. A lot of them can't get girlfriends. A lot of them are struggling financially. They're not going to have the life their parents had, their grandparents had.
16: Shut the f*** up. Like, nobody cares. You're not him, bro. You'll never be him.
17: Just kill yourself.
6: Soon after I left Miami, pictures John posted of our interview on social media got Fuentes' attention. And he wasn't happy his followers had spoken to CNN.
10: How about that CNN thing? Oh my gosh. These like two absolute chuds. Look at us, we're in our Nick Fuentes t-shirt and hat.
6: In online audio chats, Groypers began to turn on Rich and John.
16: I can't wait for this guy to be doxxed and have his life ruined forever.
6: Rich and John did not want to be interviewed again.
18: How's everyone doing tonight?
6: But John posted a 30-minute video on social media where he tried to defend his Groyper honor.
18: I consider myself a Groyper, and I know everyone's saying I'm not a Groyper and giving me death threats and telling me to kill myself and that they're going to rape me. And that's fine. I don't really care.
10: Like me.
6: Even though Fuentes was mocking them,
10: spilling to the CNN journalist he's going to make them look like complete idiots.
6: Here was John, still trying to placate the hate.
18: To anyone that, you know, I might have offended or thought that I was trying to sabotage the movement, I am sorry.
4: And Tony O'Sullivan joins me now. I mean, we saw how quickly, you know, Fuentes turned on his own followers. Why was he so quick to go on the attack here?
7: Yeah, Anderson, I mean, I think it's pretty typical cult leader behavior, right? Nick Fuentes claims, as many of these far-right figures do, to be, you know, supporters of free speech. But of course, when you see if anybody speaks out at all, not even speaking out of line, but speaks out and tries to take the attention, they get very angry about that. I think also perhaps there's a concern there that, as you saw, you know, there's this idea of, well, all this hate is just jokes. Clearly, it's not very funny when it gets turned on the guys, as you saw there. But also, you know, with that, with the conversation about should women be able to vote, when, like many conspiracy theory movements, this is what it sort of reminded me of. Once you push at all, once you sort of go one or two follow up questions, you can see the whole thing falls apart and the guys don't even know what the joke where the joke begins or ends. And, you know, I think, unfortunately, there's a lot of young men out there like Rich and John.
4: Yeah, Tony O'Sullivan, I appreciate it. A reminder, an extended version of Tony's reporting is available on CNN's app. Up next, you're going to hear from a mom, Steph Tupper. Two of her three children were killed in a car crash 4 years ago. She has learned about grief and how she says grief has made her life both heartbreaking and sacred at the same time. That's next.
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1: Hey, in just about 17 minutes at 9:15 p.m. Eastern time tonight, I hope you join me on my new streaming show about loss and grief called All There Is Live. My guest tonight is Steph Tupper. Her 16-year-old daughter, Allie, and her 14-year-old son, Joe, were killed in a car crash a few years ago, 4 years ago. We welcome members of the All There Is community to call in, leave us voicemails about their loved ones, and I want to share with you what Steph had to say about the loss that she's experienced.
2: Hi, Anderson. My name is Steph. I lost my 16-year-old daughter and my 14-year-old son almost 4 years ago, June 18th, 2022. Grief will quietly rearrange what matters most in your life. Before losing Allie and Joe, I just spent so much time focused on achievement and productivity, appearances, awards, acknowledgement, validation, and having a life that just felt urgent, like this to-do list every single day. After my kids died, I realized that nobody ever remembers your GPA or what college you went to or the trophies that lined your shelves. They definitely remember how you made them feel, and I believe that even more now. Grief has made life feel both heartbreaking and sacred to me at the same time. And my brain struggles to understand how that is even a possibility, but it is. I feel everything so much more deeply, and I see beauty so much more clearly. Our world needs people willing to witness grief and educate others.

0: others about grief instead of looking away from it. Grieving people do not need fixing nearly as much as they just need to be witnessed, and they just need to be seen.
1: Just need to be seen. I was so moved by what Steph had to say in that voicemail that she sent us, and I want to hear more about her kids, Allie and Joe, and how she survived this unthinkable tragedy that happened 4 years ago. Tonight, in 15 minutes, I'm going to talk to her on my streaming show, my companion show to my podcast, All There Is Live is the streaming show. 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I hope you join me over there in 15 minutes. That's it for us. The news continues. The Source with Caitlin Collins starts now.
2: Tonight, we're taking you inside the battle playing out right now on Capitol Hill to kill President Trump's $1.8 billion DOJ fund and whether or not those efforts will succeed. I'm Caitlin Collins, and this is The Source.

0: As we come on the air tonight, we're watching a cliffhanger play out on Capitol Hill this evening. Sources say, right now, it's anyone's guess how this will end. There's a lot of noise, a lot of drama throughout the day. It's not unusual here in Washington, but basically two major things are happening at once. One is that Republicans are trying to muscle through what could be the last major legislative win that they get before the midterm elections, which is $70 billion to fund President Trump's immigration crackdown throughout the rest of his term. At the same time, as you're watching those senators there on the floor, Democrats and a few Republicans are trying to do what the president would not do when I asked him yesterday inside the Oval Office, which is slam the door shut on his $1.8 billion anti-weaponization fund. Is the $1.8 billion DOJ fund dead or is it on hold?
1: It's, I'd have to ask the lawyers, I don't know. The weaponization fund, as far as I'm concerned, was a beautiful thing. It was something I heard that. I thought that was the greatest thing.
0: He deferred to the lawyers, but tonight lawmakers are trying to force amendments to that immigration bill that would block that fund from ever happening. My colleague, Manu Raju, caught up with someone like Republican Senator Tom Tillis, one of the key senators who is determined to kill this fund.
2: Why is this so important to get this, to target the weaponization fund here? Is it because the president has kept this option open?
3: Well, even the AG has said that it's done. So I don't know why we just don't codify it. And it takes that argument away from the Democrats. That's a win-win, in my opinion.
4: What about him?
5: Tonight that the president didn't think that this weaponization fund had been put to bed. I mean, does Todd Blanton
3: well, then,
5: need to clean
3: you know
5: this up
3: what?
5: Again?
3: Then the right hand and the left hand need to figure out what the hell they're doing, because I heard a guy who just got put forth as AG say it's dead, and if it's dead, we should be able to codify that and be done with it.
0: Now, several other Republicans have echoed those sentiments there, including Susan Collins of Maine, Lisa Murkowski of Alaska, and Bill Cassidy of Louisiana. Even at this late hour, though, as we come on the air, right now, it's still unclear how all of this is going to play out. And with the fate of this fund hanging in the balance and Republican anger at the acting attorney general for greenlighting it in the first place playing out, President Trump has announced that he does intend to nominate Todd Blanche to lead the Justice Department on a permanent basis, setting up a potentially bruising confirmation battle ahead. Tonight, we start with my congressional source, who is the ranking member on the House Judiciary Committee, Democratic Congressman Jamie Raskin of Maryland. And thank you, sir, for being here. I mean, as we're watching what's playing out in the Senate right now, if there's not enough Republican support there to stop the president from potentially moving forward with this fund at a later date that could compensate his political allies, what do you think happens next?
6: Well, we've got strong bipartisan majorities, both in the Senate and the House, to reject this highway robbery from the federal taxpayers. People do not want to see a $1.8 billion slush fund for Donald Trump's private militia. And it was good to hear Tom Tillis hanging tough like that. And so we hope whatever comes out of the Senate will include language that we can quickly adopt in the House to preclude it. I have introduced legislation both to shut down this particular fund, which still exists. It's only been put on hold because of the federal district court in Florida, which has said, no way, come on back and explain why this is not a fraud on the court and a fraud on the country. We need to shut it down from Congress, which appropriates money. And we should make very clear, not a dollar can go in this direction. And I introduced a bill today to say that the president should not be able to use any fund. You know, they think it's just about this one checking account they've set up. It's about anyone. The president should not be able to use a dollar of federal tax money to settle a lawsuit that he brings against himself. Because this is basically Trump versus Trump. And what do you know, in Trump versus Trump, Trump wins and takes home a lot of money. And so we're saying that the president cannot take any money in a settlement with the federal government while he's president. And in terms of all of the other stuff that they're trying to deal themselves, this massive immunity for the president, his family, and his businesses, that's got to go through a court. It can't just be the Department of Justice who says, you guys get out of jail free card for the rest of your life.
0: But you said that there's strong bipartisan support in both the Senate and the House. Right now, every effort to block this in the Senate has failed. Do you think it's ultimately going to succeed over there before it comes to the House?
6: Well, I guess it depends on whether the senators and specifically the Republicans are willing to live up to their rhetoric, because they've spoken out very strongly about it. And we know that the acting attorney general saw hell to pay when he went over to the Senate, and they just said, what are you doing? You're trying to destroy any Republican chances of holding on to the Senate. And, you know, they're doing incredible political damage. The country is opposed to this. I mean, if they can deal themselves $1.8 billion, Caitlin, why not $1.8 trillion? They're just making up the numbers as they go. But that goes back to the bypassing of Congress as the appropriator of federal money. We spend months and months debating exactly where every dollar should go and how much all the agencies and departments are funded. And they can't just make up this fund for Donald Trump's political foot soldiers.
0: So right now, you mentioned your fund, which I believe is called the Blanch Act, which stands for Block Lawless Agreements and Nullify Corrupt Handouts and Emoluments. Is that right?
6: You got it. It took us a while to come up with it, but it is the Blanch Act, because it all comes back to the attorney general.
0: Yeah, I can see why that did take you a minute. But you have that. Republican Brian Fitzpatrick also has a bill to block this fund. He's vowing to do so. It's different from yours. Are the two of you going to work together potentially here? Have you talked to Republicans about this?
6: Oh, absolutely. I'm supporting that legislation. I'm supporting a lot of different efforts. Remember, this is a moving target, because the Trump administration and Blanch and his team keep telling the Proud Boys and the Oath Keepers and the insurrectionists, we're going to find a way to get you your money. So, yeah, we got shut down on the anti-weaponization fund, at least so far, by two different federal judges. But they're saying, well, we'll just go and use the judgment fund. Well, the judgment fund is for actual legal verdicts against the United States, or for the settlement of real litigation that's taken place. Now, they've tried to use it in a political way, and that's what they did with Trump's disgraced former national security advisor, Michael Flynn, who lost in court. He lost his claims in court, and then they settled with him for $1.25 million. And, you know, it's the same situation with Carter Page, and they gave $5 million to Ashley Babbitt's family. And her death was obviously a terrible tragedy, but two different federal investigations said that the police had acted reasonably and lawfully under the circumstances as they were repelling an attack on Congress and on the vice president. But they just wrote her a check for $5 million. You know how much they've given the Capitol police officers like Michael Fanone or Sergeant Gunnell or Harry Dunn? Zero. Yeah. They've given them nothing. There's nothing for the ones who've been wounded, injured, post-traumatic stress syndrome. Yeah. Their families have been losing money and so on. Nothing.
0: Can I ask you, because you know, I mentioned there that the president is now moving forward with nominating Todd Blanch as the actual attorney general. Right now he's acting. You told my colleague Laura Coates you thought that the compensation fund would improve his chances of being nominated. Do you think it could hurt his chances of being confirmed, though, by the Senate?
6: Oh, yeah. Well, it's dramatically improved his chances of being nominated. It obviously worked. He passed the test for Donald Trump in putting forward this outrageous ripoff of the taxpayers for convicted criminals. But it should completely destroy his chances in the Senate. For all of those senators who've been denouncing this scheme, there's your guy right there. Todd Blanch is the one who's been pushing this from the beginning. And, you know, when are they going to talk about the 150 police officers who were wounded and injured, many of them driven out of police work, disabled, disfigured for life? They don't want to talk about it. You know, they back the coup, not the blue. And so they shouldn't be able to get away with any, you know, phony pro-police rhetoric, because they're not there for the police when the police are under attack. And I know a lot of officers I've been hearing from who are really furious about this. So we have separate legislation to actually create a fund for the families and for the injured and wounded officers.
0: Congressman Jimmy Raskin, we'll see what happens on the Hill. Thank you for joining us tonight.
6: Thank you, Caitlin.
0: I'm also joined by our CNN senior legal analyst and a former assistant U.S. attorney, Ellie Honig. Ellie, when you look at this, I mean, Todd Blanch got confirmed as the deputy attorney general. So White House officials have argued, why should he not be confirmed as the attorney general? How much do you expect his confirmation hearing, though, to focus on the issues that have happened since then, which is the Epstein Files investigation and this proposal and then the rescinding for now of the anti-weaponization fund?
4: Well, I think you just hit on what will be issues 1A and 1B. in Todd Blanche's confirmation hearing. It's hard to even imagine what Todd Blanche was thinking just about 2 weeks ago when he unveiled this anti-weaponization fund. I don't know who he thought that might appeal to. I don't know who he thought might get behind that. And the proof of that is that Republicans in the Senate and the House immediately rejected this. So the larger relevance of these two incidents is not just that they were horrible ideas politically, but I think what they do, Caitlin, is they cast real doubt about Todd Blanche's judgment. Does he have the judgment to be attorney general? Does he have the core competency? The mishandling of the Epstein files, I think, goes to the question of competency, and the outrageous decision to unleash and then defend the slush fund, I think, goes to his core issues of judgment.
0: You know, one thing that stood out to me from Pam Bondi's deposition that she did with the House Oversight Committee, the transcript of it was released today, and everyone was saying, well, she's blaming Blanche for the handling of the Epstein investigation. I mean, it is true, though, that he was in charge of that. It was his office that was handling it. She was not really that involved in the day-to-day from what we were told, you know, long before she was fired as the attorney general. But she also said in there that she found out about Ghislaine Maxwell's prison transfer from the media, from public reports.
4: Yeah,
0: I mean, does that strike you as unusual?
4: It was surprising reading through that transcript just how out of the loop Pam Bondi was and just how in control of the Epstein files case Todd Blanche was. We did see that during the actual events. You could see that Todd Blanche was the one sort of running the day to day. But for Pam Bondi to not even know why the Bureau of Prisons, which is within the Justice Department, why they transferred Ghislaine Maxwell is really inexplicable. And Caitlin, that's another, by the way, tangential issue to the Epstein files that Todd Blanche is going to have to answer. Why did you spend 2 days, 9 hours face to face with Ghislaine Maxwell questioning her? And then immediately after that, she gets this substantial benefit that alienated, I think, a lot of people on both sides of the aisle. And he'll have to answer for that, too.
0: I mean, what do you think are the key questions for senators to ask Todd Blanche? If you're a senator and you're questioning him and judging, you know, whether or not to confirm him, how would you view that?
4: My first question for Todd Blanche would be, should the attorney general be independent of the president? Yes or no? Now, Todd Blanche has this thing that he likes to do when he's asked about this. He'll reach into his jacket pocket, take out his pocket constitution, and he'll say, show me where it says in this constitution that the attorney general stands on an island, that the attorney general is separate and apart from the president. And he's right. Technically, there's nothing in the constitution that says that. But that approach is completely contrary to generations of DOJ leaders, of attorneys general, Republican or Democrat. And if your view as attorney general is, I am here to do the president's bidding, that is going to fundamentally change the core character of the Justice Department. And to me, that's a major problem. So he needs to be asked straight up, should the AG be independent, yes or no?
0: Ellie Honig, we'll see if any senators ask that, unless you're elected by the time this confirmation hearing happens.
4: I'm not
0: running. Us here on The Source. Not running yet. We have new details on some reporting that we first broke here on CNN. My legal sources will join me to talk about what it means now that we have learned John Bolton is expected to plead guilty in his federal indictment. Also, we're just getting response in tonight from Maine Democratic Senate candidate Graham Plattner on a report about his dating history and what he has to say about that. We'll let you listen to it.
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1: Tonight, in a CNN exclusive report, my colleagues, Caitlin Polance, Hannah Rabinowitz, and I report that John Bolton, who served as President Trump's national security advisor in his first term before becoming an outspoken critic of his, has reached a plea deal over mishandling sensitive national security information. John Bolton is expected to plead guilty to one felony count of illegally retaining sensitive information and has agreed to a fine of more than $2 million. While the president has long called for Bolton to be prosecuted over his 2020 memoir, where he's highly critical of the president and his decision-making, this case was actually first opened under President Biden after suspected Iranian hackers breached John Bolton's personal email. Someone representing Bolton reported that to the FBI, and federal investigators then discovered what were described as diary-like entries that contained top-secret information, they said, from Bolton's time serving under President Trump. Bolton was then indicted with 18 charges brought by the Justice Department, the Trump Justice Department, last year. He pleaded not guilty to all of them and said that he was a victim of the weaponization of the Trump Justice Department. A conviction, I should note, on one count of illegal retention could come with a sentence between 0 and 60 months in prison. He'll appear before a judge later this month on his guilty plea. My legal and national security sources are here tonight. They are John Miller, CNN's chief law enforcement and intelligence analyst, and Tom Dupree, who is the former U.S. Deputy Assistant Attorney General. And Tom, when you look at this, obviously a judge still has to approve this. What's your read on this plea deal?
2: I think it reflects a compromise and it reflects an acknowledgement by both sides that they face substantial risk if this case went to trial. From the Justice Department's perspective, the risk was of an acquittal. President Trump obviously has been frustrated in his attempts to prosecute his enemies. This gives him a conviction. The Justice Department also knows that prosecuting classified, mishandling of classified documents cases can be long and complicated. Just ask Jack Smith. From Bolton's perspective, this avoids the risk of conviction on multiple counts. It limits, apparently, his possible monetary exposure. And the big question is whether it will limit his possible time served. That's the one question I have from all of this is the Justice Department going to recommend a particular sentence of incarceration? Are they going to recommend a range? Ultimately, it will fall to the district judge to make that call.
1: Yeah. I mean, John Miller, when you see this, obviously it would be him pleading guilty to a felony. What do you make and what do we know about the diary-like entries and the information that they contained?
3: Well, the diary-like entries were being sent over a regular internet email service to family members, his wife and daughter, and they were kind of culling those together. It appears he already had a book in mind because if you read the communications that go back and forth, you know, they were assembling this storyline. The problem is twofold. One is, at the time he was sending it over an unclassified server, this is echoes of Hillary Clinton and the private servers and classified information, it could have been intercepted by any number of hostile foreign powers. The other is when he was publishing the book, the pre-publication process was not fully completed. And there was disagreement within the administration as to whether it was a threat to national security to publish that at the time. But either way you look at it, there's two other questions that come up, which is one, if he wasn't an ardent critic of President Trump, would this case have been brought? And two, if he wasn't guilty, would he have pled guilty? And the answer to both is probably apparent.
1: Yeah, I mean, on that note, The Wall Street Journal had published an editorial tonight, and they talked about other cases that dealt with classified information in a realm like this. When you look at it, Tom, it says Sandy Berger, who was the national security advisor under President Bill Clinton, hid documents from the National Archives in his socks, but paid only a $50,000 fine and received 2 years of probation. Director Petraeus over the CIA, who shared defense information with his biographer, got 2 years probation and a $100,000 fine. I mean, obviously, when you look at that, those numbers are a lot different. And the penalties than what we know John Bolton is at least prepared to plead guilty to.
2: That's right. And look, that is something that will not escape the attention of the district judge. When judges make these sort of sentences, they look at comparable cases. They try to see how has the Justice Department prosecuted similar cases in the past. And so the fact that people who did at least arguably the same type of stuff got suspended sentences or probation, that sort of thing, that will be very significant to the judge. At the same time, you can see the Trump Justice Department pushing hard for at least some sentence of incarceration on John Bolton. My suspicion is from the Justice Department's perspective, if all Bolton gets is probation, they will view that as a loss.
1: Yeah. Well, I mean, on that front, John Miller, when you look at this, I remember obviously covering when all this happened in the first term as John Bolton was writing his book, and it was coming out, I believe, right around when Trump's impeachment was happening, when word of what was going to be in the book first came out in the New York Times. I mean, there were questions about the fight because John Bolton said he got it cleared with the people who need to clear these kinds of books, the pre-publication reviews and that happened. When you look at it in hindsight, though, I mean, how do you define this when it's what someone is writing in their diary, basically?
3: Well, first of all, when you get to pre-publication review, you know, I have seen battles where people showed the CIA that things that they were saying were classified also appeared on their website. A lot of these processes lack logic. In this case, he went to the head of records in the National Security Council, Ellen Knight. They worked together for a period of months, culling things out of the book that she thought could possibly damage national security. And somewhere before the completion of that process, and she submitted a letter to the court at some point saying that she did not believe there was anything there that would damage national security. But at the end of that process, it appears he walked away from it. It wasn't completed. At least that's the government's argument. So some of that is up in the air.
1: Yeah.
3: But when they did the search warrant and they went through, this is a separate subject from what's in the book. When they did the search warrant about what they found in the house, according to the indictment, they found things that were secret, top secret, SCI and higher classifications that were not properly possessed, not properly stored. And when they looked at how they were sent over unclassified channels to uncleared people. So this snowballed.
1: Yeah. We'll see, obviously, what the judge decides. John Miller, Tom Dupree, great to have both of you here with us tonight. Up next, there is new reporting tonight from the New York Times that adds to those troubling allegations against Democrat Graham Platner and his Senate bid in Maine, but also his new response just in tonight.
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4: We're following breaking news tonight after the New York Times published a report on troubling allegations that are centered around the main Democratic Senate candidate, Graham Platner, and his dating history. Of the six women that the Times spoke with about their romantic involvement with Graham Platner, three of them described what the Times says is, quote, volatile and toxic relationships that were unsettling and at times emotionally wrenching. The women described Platner as charming and charismatic, but also demeaning to women and, quote, in at least one case, even physically threatening. One of the women, Lindsay Fifield, says that she dated Platner from roughly 2013 to 2015. And she told the Times that he, quote, regularly grabbed her by the shoulders, sometimes hard enough to leave marks. And that, quote, during one argument, Platner twisted her arm behind her back, shoved her into a bedroom, and held the door closed from the other side so she couldn't get out, telling her to remain there until she was calm. Now, the Times article also includes allegations of heavy drinking, infidelity, other demeaning behavior toward women. And in a statement in response to that report to CNN, Platner says, and I'm quoting him now, throughout this campaign, I've been open about what was a very dark period of my life, where I struggled with undiagnosed PTSD, too often self-medicated with alcohol, and was a far from perfect boyfriend. I take responsibility for all of that and wish I had been better. Any characterization beyond that is false, and I believe politically motivated. I'm not proud of who I was then, but I am proud of the work I've done since and the movement that we are building in Maine. A few moments ago, we heard from Graham Platner accusing that woman of lying about her allegations of violence.
5: There are some allegations in this piece that I just want to be kind of unequivocal about are simply not true. Anything alleging physicality, anything alleging that I knew what my tattoo was, these are the statements of someone who's politically motivated. In this piece, there's a lot about my struggling, not being a good boyfriend, certainly self-medicating with alcohol, and I've been very upfront since the beginning of this campaign that that was a pretty dark period of my life after I came back from my combat service, and that's what that combat that's what that kind of life looks like. And so there are things in this that I absolutely will take responsibility for and have been speaking about openly for months now. But those serious allegations are just not true.
6: You did not grab her by the wrist. You did not put your hands on her shoulders. You did not push her into a room that you closed the door on. She's lying about that,
5: no.
6: Is what you're saying.
5: Yes, that is not true.
4: In response to all of this, my political sources are here tonight in Papagala. Let me start with you, just in terms of, first, your reaction to this report from the New York Times and what you thought about what Graham Platner had to say about it tonight.
7: Yeah, Caitlin, Democrats take these kind of allegations very seriously. You know, a few weeks ago, Eric Swalwell was the leading candidate for governor of California. Much worse allegations came out about him. He dropped out of the race. He had to quit Congress. So Democrats take this stuff very, very seriously. I will say, as someone, I've not been a Graham Plattner supporter. I was for the governor, Janet Mills, before that. I saw him on Chris Hayes' show, and I thought he did a very good job because he was blunt. He struck me as candid. He seemed to be candid. And I think a lot of Mainers are going to look at this and say the one allegation that approaches physicality is from a Republican activist 151 days before the election. I just think a lot of people are gonna say that just doesn't seem fair. I could tell you who this won't bother is Susan Collins, because she voted to confirm Robert F. Kennedy Jr., who was accused of far worse, of assaulting the babysitter against her will, or Donald Trump, who was adjudicated by a court in New York of sexually abusing E. Jean Carroll, and Susan Collins votes with him all the time. So I just don't think this is an area where Senator Collins really should want to take her campaign.
4: Kate Bedingfield, I mean, as you read through this report, the woman, I mean, she was asked about her work history and if people will see the allegations through that lens. She said she would be saying all of this regardless, even if he was running as a Republican. She also told the New York Times this about her time dating Graham Plattner. She said, quote, that he told her that rape was about power. She said it was something that stuck with her throughout the years and that he said this a lot. If anybody ever broke in here, I would rape them, she recalled him saying that he added it would not be in a sexual way, not in a gay way, that he was like, I would rape them to show that I'm dominant.
8: I think coming forward with these kinds of allegations is an incredibly hard thing to do. And I think dismissing her as a partisan is problematic, frankly. I think what we've seen from Graham Plattner is he hasn't been truthful throughout this campaign. He's been asked multiple times, point blank, is there more coming? He said categorically no. That didn't turn out to be true. I think if you look at the reporting in the New York Times story, you know, he was categorically denying tonight that he knew that it was a Nazi tattoo, which, of course, he has said in the past. There's reporting that New York Times story. The woman has contemporaneous texts amongst her friends where she says he has a Nazi tattoo before he got into the race. So, look, obviously, this is a race that Democrats need to win in order to flip the Senate. As a Democrat, I am dismayed that this is the candidate that we are putting forward here. There's obviously an enormous amount of baggage. The primary, by the way, isn't actually until Tuesday. So voters have other options. They actually could still support Janet Mills if they wanted to. But look, I think we have to, as Democrats, call out behavior that we find unacceptable in people in our party, just as we do people in the Republican Party. The only other thing I will say quickly, though, is, you know, I hear Republicans sort of, you know, almost gleefully jumping up and down about how, you know, Democrats need to be aggressive about calling this out. And I would like to see all of them turn that same energy on Ken Paxton. So the hypocrisy coming from Republicans on this, I think, is very hard to stomach.
4: Doug, how do you see it?
9: Well, Katie, you'll be glad to know I've called out Ken Paxton and Donald Trump and other Republicans for years and months, and I'll be consistent with that. But the rape comments are really what strike me here. And I say that because after, I think Paul's right, some Democrats have been forthright on this. But a lot of them, Bernie Sanders, Elizabeth Warren, have basically used the same rhetoric that Ken Paxton supporters do, or people who defended Donald Trump the day after the Access Hollywood tape came out. I was at a political event in North Carolina that day, and I heard a lot of the same rhetoric. We need to focus on what's important. And these rape comments and these other allegations, they're not important. They are important. And after the interview, I watched former Senator Claire McCaskill on MSNBC, and she defended Plattner. I think if there's anybody who understands the political damage that these kinds of comments can do, it's Claire McCaskill. She won her last reelection because she was running against a guy named Todd Akin, who made terrible comments about legitimate rape, whatever the heck that means. We had other candidates like Richard Murdoch, Sharon Engel, Christine O'Donnell. We can go down a list of terrible Republican candidates who, Alabama Senate candidate Roy Moore, that have cost Republicans so many seats, the state of Georgia. If I were a Democrat, I'd want to learn from that and say we have to avoid this disaster if winning the Senate and holding Donald Trump as a check and balance is as critical as they say they are. This is one hell of a roll of the dice.
4: Yeah, you know, Bernie Sanders is someone who's been a big supporter of Graham Plattner's. And when he was on the other night, we asked him if they were worried about anything else coming out. Are you worried about anything else coming out about him?
10: I don't know. All I can say is Look, I'm sure he's not a saint. And by the way, let's not forget, he has acknowledged. This guy served four tours of duty in Iraq and Afghanistan. He went through some very bloody and horrible situations. He has acknowledged that he came back with PTSD. He had a share of problems. You know, I just think, and by the way, I met his wife, Amy, who is a very lovely young woman. She is standing by her husband.
4: I mean, Paul, when you hear that answer from Bernie Sanders, what do you make of it?
7: Yeah, well, Bernie's clearly in Platner's camp. Again, I said I haven't been a supporter of his. He's not my wing of the party. He's much more Bernie's wing of the party. I'm just saying, as an honest analyst, when the accusation is coming from a Republican activist, a lot of voters are going to go, come on. They just are. They're going to be skeptical. Kate doesn't like that, but that's how voters, I think, are going to process this. It is important. It really is. But the goal here, if you ask me, for both parties ought to be to make it about the voters' lives, not the politicians. Right? You got rural hospitals closing all across Maine. You got premiums shooting up there. You got 57,000 Mainers who lost their health care. That's really going to affect folks' lives. It's not that we should ignore this. And I was very strongly supportive of Eric Swalwell getting out of the governor's race and getting out of the Congress. I mean, these kinds of things are absolutely serious. They really are. Let's see how he handles them. I'm just saying tonight, I thought his interview went well for him.
4: Yeah, I do think it's a good point in terms of let's see what voters in Maine think. I mean, they're obviously the ones who are making the decisions here. A lot of senators keep deferring to them when being asked about this new report and everything else. AOC, I thought, had a really interesting response when she was asked by Manu Raju about this yet. And her language seemed to be very careful.
11: Should Democrats abandon Graham Platner after these messages came out, these sexually explicit messages they sent to women?
12: You know, I haven't waded into that primary. I don't believe the primary has occurred yet. So I would kind of, you know, again, I don't wade in on that. I haven't weighed in on that race. Thank you.
4: I mean, Kate, when you hear that, I thought that was notable.
8: Yeah, I obviously don't speak for AOC, but she clearly is uncomfortable with what she's heard. And I think that it is, again, now, look, I am more than sympathetic to the fact that we are living in Donald Trump's America. We are living in a Republican Party, living with a Republican Party that for the last decade has rolled over and let Donald Trump and the way he talks to women, the way he conducts himself with women, be the dominant force in their party. So I understand when Democrats say, you know, what the heck? Like, we have to, you know, allow Republicans to roll on with this behavior, and we have to police ourselves in a way that's going to put a Senate seat that we desperately, maybe put a Senate seat that we desperately need to win in jeopardy. But I think that when you are when you're asking somebody to vote for somebody who's going to represent them, if you cannot trust what is coming from that person, and my personal view is that Platner has not been forthcoming about all of this, and when these kinds of allegations are being made in a credible way, I don't think that's something that Democrats should embrace.
4: Yeah. I mean, we'll see, obviously, what happens there. The president, I mean, he was even brought up in the Oval Office today. Doug, on another note, as our Republican who is here with us tonight, the president posted about this America 250 event. There have been so many events leading up to it. We saw basically every artist drop out of it after saying they didn't realize it was going to be so politically divisive, save Vanilla Ice, I believe. He said he has now rescheduled it to what he is calling a rally to end all rallies. He said today, we don't want singers with no talent but big fees to put you to sleep. We've told them all to stay home. And he says the rally is now going to feature the U.S. Army Band and the Armed Forces Choir, the Marine Band, plus a fine and highly dignified gentleman known as President Donald J. Trump.
9: Donald Trump's making this all about him? Who would have thought? That's it. This is the least surprising thing that we could have imagined, especially when I don't know why we wanted to hire Milli Vanilli when it's only one half of them and they were lip syncers. That aside, what did we expect was going to happen? This was always going to be about Donald Trump, just like reflecting pools are and all the other capital T Trumpy things are. But when you get out of the country, they're not talking about reflecting pools. They're talking about what they just spent on tomatoes and on beef and everything else in their life that is more expensive. And Trump would help Republicans by talking about those things.
4: Doug High, Kate Bedingfield, Paul Begala, great to have all of you here tonight. Thanks for joining us. Coming up here on The Source, the president is also arguing that a deal with Iran might happen this weekend. Of course, we've heard that before, and it also comes as Tehran is saying no progress We're going to speak to a key national intelligence source about not just that, but also the president's controversial pick to be the director of national intelligence on an acting basis.
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3: Tonight, the status of the ceasefire between the United States and Iran is up in the air after both sides spent the day sending contradictory messages. Iran says there's been no significant progress in the talks between the two of them. But then when the president was asked about this inside the Oval Office this afternoon, he said this about the negotiations.
4: You're going to find out what the deal is. But the main parts of the deal is that it can't have a nuclear weapon. The strait will open immediately. You know, it's going to open immediately. I think we're doing very well, but we're going to see if we're going to win one way or the other. We're going to win on paper or we're going to win military. One way or the other. It's going to be militarily or on paper.
5: I wanted to ask you about this report that you would only restart the conflict with Iran if they killed U.S. troops. Is that your red line for ending the ceasefire?
4: If they killed
5: U.S. troops.
4: What does that mean?
5: That you would restart the war with Iran if they killed U.S. troops.
4: Well, it would be a good reason. I'll be honest with you. If they killed U.S. troops, I think I would do that very quickly.
3: My source tonight is the former Deputy Director of National Intelligence, Beth Sanner. What does it mean when you hear win the war on paper or militarily to you? Genuinely,
6: what it means is he doesn't know, number one. We don't really have a good way out. We're kind of nowhere in the negotiations right now. On paper means that there will be a negotiation, but I think that some of the other comments that he's made, maybe not going after the nuclear material using special forces, making that decision, indicates to me that he understands that this cannot be solved militarily.
3: Yeah, I mean, and we hear that. You've also had the Secretary of State on the Hill this week, you know, going back and forth with Democrats mm-hmm. on the state of the war. He's been arguing the war is over. The blockade is still in effect, which is classified as an act of war. How do you see those two statements?
6: I think a lot of what Rubio is saying about the war being over is about the legislation in trying to declare the War Powers Act. And of course, if it's over, then that kind of legislation is moot. Marco Rubio is still a creature of the Senate. He understands these rules, and I think that's part of it. But the other part of it is I think that for the president, it really is over. And what he wants to do now is be done with it, and he understands he has to do that through a negotiated settlement. But he can't do that without the leverage of military force. The only problem is that the Iranians keep upping the ante. And when we do something, it's not a tit for tat. In the past, Iran was always satisfied with like, yeah, we'll just kind of do back what you did to us, maybe even a little bit less. But now they're doing more, right? Taking out, you know, attacking us with multiple ballistic missiles in Bahrain and Kuwait. That is very serious. And killing somebody in the Kuwait International Airport.
3: I mean, right, if you're in the International Airport.
6: They're like saying, no, you know what, we get to decide. And you can't intimidate us with military force without our retribution. And you're not up for that.
3: So you are the former Deputy Director of National Intelligence. The person who is now serving in the role that would have been above you if you were still in that role, the Director of National Intelligence, or who will be, mm-hmm. The president has named as Bill Pulte, mm-hmm. who may not be a household name to a lot of viewers. He previously served as the Federal Housing Finance Agency Director. At the end of the month, he is going to step into the role that Tulsi Gabbard is in right now. And the president was asked about why he thinks he's qualified for this job today, why he named him to this role, and this is what he told reporters.
4: It's an acting position. It's not a permanent. He's not going to be permanent because, you know, I don't think he'd want to be permanent. But he's a very smart guy, and he may find out some things about the rigged elections, et cetera, et cetera. I think he'd like to do it. I'd like to. I think he wants to do it very much. Got a lot of energy. But he'll be very good. Again, it's not a permanent position. Right. We're interviewing people right now, but it's somebody just to take it over for a little while.
3: There's a lot to unpack there.
6: Yeah.
3: Because it's a huge role, obviously.
6: And rigged elections, the last time I checked, is literally not allowed to be part of the role of the Director of National Intelligence because you're not allowed to be, when he says rigged, he doesn't mean by, you know, China, he means by Americans. And there are laws and statutes and reforms that were made that prevent the foreign intel from accessing Americans' data about interfering in American politics.
3: Well, it's not a law enforcement position.
6: It's not.
3: And obviously, there's no basis for the allegations of you know, election fraud. It's been investigated multiple times. But I think the question is, the president was also putting the emphasis on what he wants him doing while he's in the acting position. I mean, he could be there for hundreds of days, potentially.
6: 210. Exactly. So by saying that he just wants him to be focused on you know, rigged elections means a couple of things. One is that's beyond the scope. It is, you know, questionable. It's against authorities. But it also means that, you know, nobody is actually in charge.
3: But what access does Bill Pulte, what does he have access to in this position?
6: In this position, he can have access to anything he wants to have in terms of U.S. intelligence, the most sensitive U.S. intelligence known to man. When I was there, I was making decisions about six people who might see one intelligence report, and the DNI would be one of those six people. That's how sensitive some of this information is. It is the stuff that people don't understand. If you've never been a part of this, if you haven't been doing this for decades, you don't have the judgment, knowledge, or wherewithal to do this.
3: So it's safe to say this concerns you.
6: Highly.
3: Beth Sanner, thank you for joining us tonight.
6: Thank you.
3: Appreciate your time and your expertise. Up next here on The Source, an update on a special and actually historic guest who will be

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2: The stage is set for the biggest home game for the New York Knicks in decades. That's because Game 3 of the NBA Finals against the San Antonio Spurs will take place on Monday, and President Trump says he'll be there.
3: Well, I've been a Knicks fan for a long time, and I'm also a Jim Dolan fan. He's a nice guy, okay? He's been a long time wanting to win, and he's a competitive guy, and he's got a team that's amazing. The answer is yes, he's invited me. I'm going.
2: If Trump goes, it would make him the first sitting U.S. president to attend an NBA Finals game. Thanks for joining us here on The Source tonight. CNN News Tonight with Abby Phillips starts now.
4: Tonight, lawyer turned enforcer.
5: Obviously, I'm honored and humbled.
4: As

0: the president selects Todd Blanche to lead justice. His would-be predecessor appears to throw him under the bus. Plus, Donald Trump reveals why he chose a man with zero intel experience to lead the nation's intel agencies.
1: You may find out some things about the rigged election.
0: Also, as Democrats can't figure out what to do about Graham Plattner, his former girlfriends speak out about the candidate's unsettling behavior and his tattoo. And party crasher. After musicians bail on his concert, the president declares himself the headliner. Live at the table, Keith Boykin, Caroline Sunshine, Ashley Allison, Arthur Idala, and Terry Moran. Americans with different perspectives aren't talking to each other, but here they do.
2: Good evening. I'm Abby Phillip in New York. And tonight, as President Trump officially chooses his former personal attorney, Todd Blanche, to be the nation's top law enforcement officer, Blanche's predecessor is appearing to blame him for one of the biggest controversies facing the Justice Department, the release of the Epstein files. Former Attorney General Pam Bondi reveals that Blanche was in charge of the process the entire time, she says. That's according to the newly released transcript of her interview last week with the House Oversight Committee. When she was asked about what her role was in carrying out the Epstein Files Transparency Act, again, Bondi said that it was Blanche who supervised the entire process. And today, Trump says that he plans to formally nominate Blanche to be attorney general soon, but he's facing a tough confirmation process potentially. There has been bipartisan anger over that controversial $1.8 billion slush fund that the DOJ established to pay Trump's allies, and the settlement giving Trump and his family and his businesses protection from IRS audits. Todd Blanche has been doing a heck of a job auditioning for the full-time role, and it seems like maybe he's gotten it. But part of the problem is that Trump has really angered a lot of people in the Republican, at least the conference in the Senate, and the slush fund, the IRS settlement, even some of the appointments that he's been making. Ultimately, do you think that Blanche is going to actually face a tough confirmation process?
3: No, I do not. I think the Republicans at the end of the day are going to rally around him and confirm him as attorney general. I think that's wrong for the country because he was Donald Trump's personal lawyer. Now, look, we've had attorneys general of all different kinds, right? Bobby Kennedy was the president's brother. There have been an attorney general went to prison. But what Todd Blanche has demonstrated already, he has the qualifications. No question. He was a top lawyer, top prosecutor in New York. He doesn't have the character. Okay. Pam Bondi essentially made a confession by saying that it was Epstein. It was Blanche who handled the Epstein files. She was really a show horse. He was the workhorse. So the work of this Justice Department over the first year and a half was really Todd Blanche's. And time again, when Donald Trump's personal interests are at stake and they conflict with the nation's interest, like this slush fund, like the tax settlement with the Trump family and companies, he goes with his client, Donald Trump, rather than with the country.
2: Well, let's not also forget the prosecutions that he has attempted to launch just in the last few months. I mean, Jim Comey over the seashells and so many other things. He was talking to Sean Hannity, the Fox host, on his podcast earlier this week. And here's how he said he looks at the task ahead of him in his job at DOJ.
4: This is blatant, the purest form of weaponization, because he was the president. Mm-hmm. It's not, yeah, we can talk about what happened after he left, but he was the leader of the free world and his people that worked in the executive. Okay. So they work for him. And make no mistake, everybody in the executive works for the president of the United States. And now we're sitting here saying, okay, so what are we doing? We're investigating. We have a bunch of guys investigating. Anybody, honestly, any prosecutor in this government that raises their hand and says, I want to find out what happened, I want to investigate, we have the tools in place to get them where they need to be to do it. And so, but time is not our friend.
2: You know, Arthur, that's quite the view of the DOJ. I mean, I think about all the various things that the DOJ is responsible for prosecuting. And it seems like Todd Blanche seems to think that the most important thing is finding attorneys anywhere in the nation who want to go after President Trump's perceived enemies.
5: Well, I don't know. I'm not sure that was my takeaway from that. Look.
2: What was your takeaway from it?
5: Well, let me just give you a little basis, my basis of speaking here. I work in the community where Todd was a U.S. attorney in the Southern District. I didn't know him personally then. I did have an encounter with him when he was representing the president in the courthouse. But he does enjoy amongst his colleagues an excellent reputation for his integrity, his knowledge of the law, and knowing, like, look, if you could look at the Trump administration, there are a lot of people who are in positions, and we may talk about one of them today, that really have no base, no reason to be there. Todd does know the law. I mean, he knows the federal law, and he was in the Southern District, and that's where he was trained. I think a lot of people in the legal community who have to deal with not the stories you cover, but the day in and day out cases that I deal with on a regular basis, not the headline cases, they're happy to have Todd Blanche there because he's level-headed, he's reasonable, and, he was the DAG. The Deputy Attorney General really runs the office. Now, when people say about, the Epstein files, he was covering up for Trump, no one is, there's so much misconception. You know, you had Anna Navarro on here who went off on Brett Ratner, the director, about the Epstein files, and he's all over them. That's just blatantly false. That's an absolute lie.
2: Just to be clear, she was talking about the allegations about Brett Ratner that were actually not related to the Epstein files that caused him to be,
5: I know she mentioned his fall from grace. She said the term he was all over the Epstein files, and he's not. There's a picture of him and his fiance with Jeffrey Epstein.
2: But there are other allegations against Brett Ratner that have nothing to do with the Epstein files. That's also what.
5: But I mean, the bottom line is, I don't know how Todd Blanche covered up for Donald Trump regarding the Epstein files. Well, there may be ways that the Epstein files came out that people aren't happy with. I don't think that's one of them.
6: I can tell you how he covered up for him. Todd Blanche went down to Florida and met with Ghislaine Maxwell,
5: my client. Ghislaine Maxwell, my client, in
6: prison. And then mysteriously, she ends up in a lower security prison in Texas.
2: At the time, Arthur, that you thought that was basically a quid pro quo.
5: Let me just be very clear. I don't know that for a fact. I want to make that blatantly clear. I've spoken to Ghislaine not that long ago. First of all, people get moved within the system the time.
7: They just
5: moved Keith Raniere, who's doing 120 years to a less restrictive.
2: But you basically said, I believe you when you say maybe you don't know firsthand exactly what transpired in that conversation, but you basically said that no one would avail their client in a situation like that unless they were getting something out of it.
7: Yeah.
2: And that the move from a high security prison to a low security prison would be, common sense outcome.
5: I did not represent Ghislaine on the conversations with Todd. We did her appeal. But yes, I'm not going to bring any client in to see any prosecutor unless I know there's some benefit for my client.
2: Is that ethical?
5: Of course it's the way the system works. The way it works every day.
2: Is that ethical in the context of the crimes that she is convicted of?
7: And that's what I was going to say.
2: That's the real question.
5: From one prison for 20 years to another prison for 20 years?
7: To a low security prison
2: that she is actually not supposed to be in.
7: Well, let me just say this.
2: Yeah.
7: Todd Blanche probably does know the law really well. But his application of the law is, I think, what is in question right now. And we all know there are different types of lawyers out here, just like there are different types of salespeople out there. Some sell snake oil and some sell actually real goods that are going to be
5: coconut oil.
7: Coconut. We were talking about
5: coconut.
7: Very funny, aren't they? But I think a couple of things. One, Pam Bondi making this omission or this basically confession that Todd Blanche was over the Epstein files. One, clearly a woman scorned. She's pissed, right? And so she's like, I'm letting everybody know where the body's buried. And actually, I believe that because if you've ever worked with the DOJ in an administration, you do know the AG and the DAG actually do have separate portfolios. And while they do confer, a lot of times they move policy separately. So the strong likelihood that the DAG probably actually, meaning the Deputy Attorney General, Todd Blanche, actually was leading on the Epstein files and covered up, which makes, though, the point about his character as the attorney general even more questionable. And this is now transcended party. You have people who are in MAGA, you have people who are Democrats, you have independents who are really concerned at the handling, not just at the Trump administration, but many of his administrations handling of the Epstein files. But because Trump ran on this as being so transparent, and there is now a law that has passed about transparency and they still aren't being completely transparent, it raises questions. On top of Todd Blanche in every act while he was acting, doing as many things possible to accommodate Donald Trump's promises of retribution, especially with the backdrop of Pam Bondi getting fired because Donald Trump didn't think she did it well enough. So when that fact pattern happens,
2: that part is going to be a problem for him on Capitol Hill. John Cornyn says being attorney general is probably one of the hardest jobs in the cabinet because you're working for the president, but you're also supposed to be able to tell the president no.
7: Yes.
2: As the lead lawyer for the country, I'm going to let the process work. And Tom Tillis also says he probably wants to see something on the actual dissolution of the slush fund before he would consider it. So, yeah, Todd Blanche is probably going to have to answer. Is he willing to tell President Trump no, or does he just think that President Trump is still his client like he was in the private sector?
8: Well, I think there's a couple of things going on here. One, I think Pam Bondi has absolutely laid the groundwork for Todd Blanche to have a difficult confirmation. Mm-hmm. And I think she used her time in that closed door session where she was sworn under oath in front of Congress as the former attorney general and as Todd Blanche's former boss to say, he ran the whole process and he was in charge of the whole release and the Dow's at 50,000, right? And so she's now laid the groundwork for that to be a confirmation where Democrats can essentially have a layup and say, there's no way I could vote for this guy. I can't. This is about women. This is about protecting. Because like you said, other people have noticed this has been a politically toxic issue for the president. I'm sure there's a lot we're going to disagree on. But on the topic of the slush fund and answering to the president, I think we should agree on the facts. And what the facts are is that the creation of this fund, it's not a slush fund, it's an anti-weaponization fund. Why do we have the fund? Okay. Why do we have the fund?
3: Because Donald Trump wants it.
8: Because Charles Littlejohn.
3: To reward the rioters.
8: Let's go through some yes or no questions. IRS contractor Charles Littlejohn pled guilty to leaking President Trump's tax returns. Yes or no?
3: Yes.
8: Before we go, he
3: also 400,000 other Americans.
8: He also pled guilty. So we know then we also have 400,000 cases.
3: Why does Trump get $1 billion?
2: What does that have to do? What does that have to do with a $1.8 billion fund that Trump explicitly said this week was to compensate January 6th rioters who he pardoned?
8: I think because there are a number of people who have felt the full weight of the weaponization
2: of
8: the government.
2: He said this week when he was asked about the fund, he said, I'm proud I pardoned these people and they deserve money from the government.
8: Yeah, because we had grandmas who were in jail for 2 years. We had people who did not commit violent crimes while we watched people
2: people who did commit violent crimes, and the president himself has said that he wants them to be compensated.
6: This is a joke. I'm really embarrassed for you that you have to defend this, because even Republican senators on the Hill are saying that this is ridiculous. And Donald Trump isn't doing himself any favors by pushing this.
8: Did the Justice Department have to apologize to Donald Trump, yes or no?
6: You know what? I let you speak.
3: No.
8: Yes or no?
6: I let you speak. I didn't interrupt you. Okay? So, thank you. Donald Trump is even in trouble now because we've got Tom Tillis, you've got Cassidy, you've got Cornyn, all these people who are raising questions about Trump's decision-making here. And I think the big problem is there used to be something, this principle in the Justice Department called avoiding the appearance of impropriety. Mm-hmm. I don't think they care about avoiding the appearance of impropriety.
5: Let me just speak.
6: They don't care. Every step they make is creating more distrust among the American people about the ability of the justice system to operate fairly and impartially. And that's not good, not just bad for democracy. It's not just bad for Democrats. It's bad for the entire country.
8: That's not a good state
6: for us to be in.
5: But I agree with what you're saying, and I think ultimately Todd Blanche agreed with what you're saying, and ultimately that's why he said it's dead.
6: The fund is dissolving.
5: It's not going forward.
6: I read that document. It says it can only be changed by written agreement of the parties. That means Donald Trump and Todd Blanche have to sign an agreement to dissolve it. He did not do that. He refused to put it in writing.
5: I believe I saw the cover of the New York Times said Todd Blanche.
3: Who cares?
5: Said, I saw the testimony. I give the New York Times some credit that they're going to fact check before
7: they're going to. Okay, but Arthur was in testifying and saying, we're not going to do it. We're not going to do it. Literally.

0: literally hours, in the same 24 hours, Donald Trump from the Resolute desk says, I don't know if it's dead. I'm not sure if it's dead. So the inconsistency. I also think, you know, this slush fund, if it actually goes through, Donald Trump won't be president forever, and there will be a lot of people that Todd Blanche actually goes after, probably, that actually might benefit from this slush fund.
1: But
0: because
1: what about all right. the 400,000 Americans, as you said, who had their tax returns leaked? Would you like any of your tax returns?
2: Let me ask Arthur one last question.
1: Those Americans deserve justice, and they
3: will. That's not who he's talking about. He's talking about the people
1: that attacked
3: the 2020
1: election. And that's who the fund was created for.
3: He's talking about the people that
0: attacked the 2020 election.
1: It wasn't. It was created as a result of a settlement with Donald Trump.
4: It was not a settlement. That's the reason why he did it.
2: Hold on a second. Hold on a second, everyone. We don't have to guess about this.
4: We know.
2: We know why the fund was created, because the president told us that it was to compensate January 6th riders. Arthur, one last question for you. Pam Bondi claims that she had no idea that Todd Blanche went down to Florida to talk to Ghislaine Maxwell. Do you think that there's any chance that that's true?
5: That's a huge stretch. I mean, that's really just...
2: She said she read it in the newspaper, the rest of us.
5: You know, look, I'm not going to challenge the former attorney general's credibility, but that seems like a bridge too far, so to speak. I mean, first of all, they usually kind of know where they are, like physically. Yeah. They know where the attorney general knows where the DAG is, and the DAG knows where the AG is, almost 24/7, 365. So that doesn't have the ring of truth to it. But Terry, it is not unethical... just because I do this, brother, for me to bring in a guy who's doing time and say, look, he may have some information on you on a case, but he's got 20 years in. He's only going to do it if you give him some sort of benefit. Well, what do you have in mind, Mr. Idala? Look, where he is, it's a hellhole. Just put him over here. I'm not asking you to take any time off his sentence. Just move him. That's not. And then so a lot of times my client gives him very
3: She's
5: valuable
3: one of the
5: evidence.
3: Worst child abusers in American history.
5: Epstein.
3: Yeah.
0: All right. Yeah, but he's dead.
2: Yeah. All right.
5: Okay.
2: Let's leave it there. Next for us, we do have to leave it there, Arthur. Next for us, Donald Trump reveals why he's putting someone with zero experience in charge of the nation's intelligence agencies. And surprise, surprise, it involves elections. Plus, breaking news tonight, new allegations against Graham Platner from his ex-girlfriends, including abusive behavior. How will Democrats respond to this now?
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9: Tonight, Donald Trump says that his controversial pick for the director of national intelligence is only temporary, but that any concerns about his pick's qualifications are overblown. Earlier this week, Trump announced that Bill Pulte, who has never served in an intelligence, defense, or even national security role, would be taking up the mantle for the outgoing DNI, Tulsi Gabbard. Appearing before to justify the appointment while tempering expectations, Trump suggested that Pulte doesn't really want the job in the long term.
10: He's not going to be permanent because, you know, I don't think he'd want to be permanent. But he's a very smart guy, and he may find out some things about the rigged elections, et cetera, et cetera. I think he'd like to do it. I think he wants to do it very much. Got a lot of energy.
11: In your view, Mr. President, the necessary national security experience to take on that position?
10: Well, I do, and I think he does, actually, because he's smart. Because a lot of national security, I wasn't greatly experienced in national security, and I think I've done a really great job with it. Bill is a guy that will be able to figure it out very quickly. Again, it's short term, but he may be very effective for a short period of time.
9: Pulte currently leads the Federal Housing Finance Agency, and in that role, he's pressed for investigations into Trump's political enemies. That has obviously pleased the president, but now it looks like apparently he's turning the DNI office into an election investigation office. Why?
12: No offense, but you guys take the bait every time. I mean, I've worked for Donald Trump. Half the stuff he says is because he knows you're going to run it on TV and focus on that instead of what he doesn't want you to focus on, which is the fact that right now we have a war with Iran that isn't going well. But if he says he's going to go investigate the rigged elections, he knows you're going to run the clip, and you just did it. So let's talk about what's really important.
9: Let me understand. Are you suggesting that he doesn't believe what he just said?
12: Donald Trump believes everything that he says, but I'm saying you took the bait.
9: Well, it's only bait if it's not true. That's the first question. Does he believe what he said? Do you think he does?
12: I have no reason to believe Donald Trump doesn't believe
9: my,
12: that.
9: My next question is, even if he doesn't believe that Bill Pulte is going to do what he said he wants him to do, do you think that there's really a justification for naming him as Director of National Intelligence?
12: Absolutely. I think it's a fantastic choice.
13: Why?
12: And you want to know how I know it's a fantastic choice? Because Mike Pence is hyperventilating about it. Let's talk about the not an expert thing. First of all, we don't need any more experts. Under the Biden administration, you had Alexander Mayorkas, who ran the border. What an epic failure that was. And he came out and said it himself. He was an expert in Homeland Security. How'd that go? An admission of his own failure. Bill Pulte,
9: he had actually had experience. I mean, look,
12: he had experience, but he failed. He said it himself. He came out years later saying he failed.
9: He did a bad job, but he actually worked at the high levels.
12: But in his own words, he said
9: he failed. Department of Homeland Security prior to having that job. So what are Bill Pulte's qualifications for being Director of National Intelligence?
12: The DNI rule. This is where I think the president's instincts are kicking in. I like that he's making a change. He knows that this war isn't going very well, and he's making changes. And one of them has been that the DNI role has been sidelined under the current trajectory of the war, right?
9: Despite the fact
12: that the 18 U.S. intelligence agencies that serve under the DNI have all concluded that Iran never had a nuclear weapon and never wanted to make one. I hope that I don't know if the president ever fully trusted Gabbard in the way that I think he trusts Pulte. Pulte has known the president outside of his presidency.
5: I don't understand what you're saying. It seems to be illogical. It doesn't make any sense to me. But I'll tell you this.
12: Do you need me to slow it down?
5: I need you to read the law. The one reason why he's not qualified is because the law says he's not qualified. The law says the DNI must be a person with military experience, intelligence experience, or some sort of national security experience. He has none of that.
9: The law uses the word extensive. I can't think of a lot of jobs in the government that have an actual qualification that's listed in the statute. And it qualifies it by saying they must have extensive experience. But I don't want us to lose sight of the election piece of this.
13: Yeah, I'll take
9: because that's incredibly important.
13: Yeah.
9: It's not as if Trump, this isn't bait. Here's how we know it's not bait. Tulsi Gabbard, when she was the DNI, she testified to the House and the Senate. My presence in Florida at this raid of the Atlanta Fulton County election office, my presence was requested by the president and executed under my broad statutory authority to coordinate, integrate, and analyze intelligence related to election security, including counterintelligence. So he sends her down there on a raid to grab ballots.
13: Yeah.
9: In Georgia.
13: And I think we just can't look at these things in isolation. We know Donald Trump called Georgia to try and find votes. It didn't work. We know January 6th happened because they didn't believe I don't know what he believed after or not, but we know that some people did not believe he had actually lost the election and he stormed the Capitol. We know then when he got back, he actually pardoned those people who stormed the Capitol trying to overturn the election. We also know he just did a slush fund for those individuals to get basically reparations for trying to overthrow our election. And now he is appointing a DNI to take the bait, take the not debate, whatever. His former DNI went down to try and steal ballots. This new DNI is going to be in place to try and find whatever this rigged election he's talking about. And guess what? We are having elections in this country right now. And we have a midterm election that could actually take away some of Donald Trump's power right now. So when I, again, look at that fact pattern, a jury probably of 12 of my peers would say that Donald Trump is actually attempting to interfere in the election again. And that is a problem for the DNI. Not to mention, we are at war. We also have a lot of enemies abroad. And I want a DNI that actually knows what he is doing. I do actually prefer experts. And I thought this administration didn't like DEI hires, but this guy seems like he might be one.
14: Nice. This isn't about intelligence, right? It is about elections. It's about dirt. Bill Pulte has already proved that he will abuse the power that he had in that Federal Financial Housing Association in order to get confidential information on prominent people so that he could pursue bogus mortgage cases, violating the law to hand over this information to members of Congress and others. What do you think Trump wants to do with him? His consuming passion is to destroy his enemies. And now he's got the Director of National Intelligence with the keys to the kingdom about every single secret every single person has, plus elections. And he says he doesn't have to do it for a long time. No, he just has to burglarize the place, hand it over to Trump, and give it to somebody else.
9: All right, we're going to leave it there with this conversation. New troubling allegations against the Democratic Senate candidate in Maine, this time from a number of his ex-girlfriends. Our Graham Plattner is responding tonight. That's next.
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0: Saturday on CNN.
1: Tonight, new allegations coming to light against Graham Plattner, the Democratic Senate candidate for Maine. The New York Times interviewed six women who have dated Plattner in the past. And while some described him as a fun and caring partner and saying they felt safe with him, three others described a volatile and toxic relationship that were unsettling and at times emotionally wrenching. They said that while Plattner could be charming and charismatic, he was also demeaning to women and, in at least one case, even physically threatening. Plattner responded to the allegations tonight. Listen.
2: There are some allegations in this piece that I just want to be kind of unequivocal about are simply not true.

0: true. Anything alleging physicality, anything alleging that I knew what my tattoo was, these are the statements of someone who's politically motivated. In this piece, there's a lot about my struggling, not being a good boyfriend, certainly self-medicating with alcohol, and I've been very upfront since the beginning of this campaign that was a pretty dark period of my life after I came back from my combat service, and that's what that combat that's what that kind of life looks like. And so there are things in this that I absolutely will take responsibility for and have been speaking about openly for months now. But those serious allegations are just not true.
1: A lot of disturbing specifics in the New York Times article that we're going to get to. But I think the biggest question right now politically is, how is this not disqualifying for him, given the standard that Democrats have established for believing women in situations like this?
2: You're asking me, huh? I might be the first person to answer that question. Well, I don't know that it isn't. You know, I think for people who've been saying the Democrats should be consistent and that they should believe women, it's hard to not look at this case and say, well, we have to apply a different standard to it. I think it's a very complicated problem for the Democratic Party, because the Democratic Party set itself up to be the party that believes women.
1: Right.
2: And so when you have somebody who many people in the party have invested in, what do you do when there's an allegation that comes up? And so I think it's going to be a problem for the party trying to figure it out.
3: As a lawyer, how, and I know you're just following the script, how much against our criminal justice system it is to say believe anyone? Like, we're blanketly believe bold guys. Whatever bold guys say, we're going to believe bold guys. Well, it's just the absolute opposite of how the system is supposed to work. It's supposed to be analyzed by a law enforcement, then by a prosecutor, then by a grand jury, then cross-examination.
2: This is about the Democratic Party, how the Democratic Party should handle it.
3: Okay, but they're not supposed to just believe women,
2: I'm sorry.
4: No, go ahead.
2: Believe doesn't mean that you automatically assume everything is true. But I think what it does mean is that you have to take this seriously. You have to look into it and investigate. You can't just say, it's not true because he's our guy.
3: All right.
2: That's what that
3: means. Could someone explain to me the potential senator's views on that tattoo? I thought he acknowledged that it's a...
1: That's a very good question. So he has acknowledged that now he knows that the tattoos was a Nazi symbol. He's kind of covered it up or partially covered it up. He was asked tonight about the allegations in the story that one of his girlfriends said that she learned from him many years ago that this tattoo had an association with the Nazis. Here's what he said.
5: Well, the Times basically reported that they saw texts of hers, including a text in August, I believe August 3rd of last year. This would be before October of last year, in which she basically said that you had a, quote, Nazi tattoo, and she joked about how she's going to go volunteer for Collins. Now, again, this is a text that got sent, so, like, we can place the time, right? This is in August. How does she know it's a Nazi tattoo in August of last year, and you don't know it's a Nazi tattoo in August of last year?
0: Well, she certainly didn't send that text to me. So whoever she sent it to and was talking to, I can't say why, but I will say that I certainly didn't know.
3: Yeah, okay. So tonight before I came here, Abby, I was privileged to be with the Cuomo family at the premiere of Mario, the movie. It's a documentary about Mario Cuomo, and it highlights his speech in 1984 at the Democratic Convention about inclusiveness. Mm-hmm. And if he knew that there was someone who was a real candidate in the Democratic Party who has a chance to be a United States senator who has a Nazi tattoo, I'm sure Uncle Mario Cuomo is rolling over in his grave, because his whole message was inclusiveness of bringing us all together. And anyone who's sporting a Nazi tattoo and is admitting, and I didn't know it was a Nazi tattoo, give me a break.
4: I guess he's rolling in his grave for other reasons happening in this country
1: What is the believability of that denial that we just heard? He's claiming that his girlfriend back before all of this transpired knew it was a Nazi tattoo because she said he told her.
4: Yeah. Ultimately, the people of Maine will get to decide. That's actually who is going to get to decide this. Not even the Democratic Party, quite honestly. All Mainers are going to get to decide. I do believe women. And when I say I believe women, I know it is hard to come forward when you have been sexually assaulted, when you have been sexually harassed. because you often

0: are not believed by your boss, sometimes by your family, sometimes by people who know it's happening but don't want to believe it's happening. And so the theory of believing women, it is to create the space for if something has happened to you, you are able to say it. Now, if they want to file criminal charges or take you to court, I believe in the justice system because I also know people who have been wrongly prosecuted. And I believe a jury of your peers should be allowed to say, but believing women does not, is removing the need for women to remain
1: silent.
0: Just to
1: be clear, like the jury of your peers acquitted Harvey Weinstein on one woman who said he forcibly raced her, acquitted on another woman that said he forcibly raced her.
0: The other piece, though, is it's where we are in our politics right now. And I don't like to live in a double standard. And so I don't know what's going to happen in the main race. I probably think Democrats should have had a different candidate. But I also think America should have a different president.
2: But shouldn't they speak at this point, Ashley? Shouldn't they speak out? I mean, all over the internet, a bunch of Democratic progressive voices, influencers and the like are out there not just defending Graham Plattner, but attacking these women. Attacking the New York Times for running the story, calling them uncorroborated claims. The New York Times is basically campaigning for Collins at this point. Cancel your New York Times subscription. Accusing this woman of not telling the truth because she once worked for the Heritage Foundation.
0: Yes, but
2: I think the question I have right now is that yes, the people of Maine will decide.
0: Yes,
2: but the Democratic Party can make a choice.
0: They can.
2: And they're not making a choice.
0: They can
2: make a choice about whether to say this is not appropriate. This guy needs to be out of the race. But they could say that.
0: Yes. But I'm not justifying people saying it or not saying it. What I am saying is I live in a reality where nobody is doing the right thing, it feels like. And when no one is doing the right thing and people, I'm doing the thing that I think people should do. I am doing the thing that I think people should do. And I don't think, I believe those women and I think it should be investigated.
1: What about the swastika part?
0: I don't have any tattoos. I would not. I think a swastika is terrible. I don't think people should put that on their body. I don't think anti-Semitism is right. But what I am saying is the political backdrop that we are in this country, I think this is a bigger question about the morality of our political experiences and processes. And it feels like we have lost the plot on who our leader should be on the Democratic side and the Republican side. And I think that's a bigger conversation that we just see play out maybe in Maine and sometimes
2: Everyone hold your thought for a second. We're going to take a quick break and we'll come back on the other side and finish up.
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1: Welcome back. We're discussing Graham Plattner and the new allegations against him in the New York Times. Caroline, what do you think should happen here with this candidate?
2: I think he should stay in the race. I was never bothered by any of the scandals with Donald Trump. I'm not bothered by Graham Plattner's scandals at all. We have a two-tiered system of scandal in our country. If you are the establishment political candidate of either party, all your scandals get to stay nice and tidy in the closet. But if you're the anti-establishment populist candidate of either party, Republican or Democrat, all of your scandals get dragged out into the light. As long as Ted Cruz, who is a sitting U.S. senator, was allowed to flee his people in the middle of a blizzard, go off to the Four Seasons Cancun, and then when he was caught, blame his teenage daughter, if that guy gets to keep his Senate seat, Graham Plattner gets to stay in this
3: air.
2: Absolutely I can.
3: Oh, come on, Carol.
2: And by the way, are you not cluing into any of the timing here? Isn't it interesting that the allegations against Eric Swalwell came out when they did, and now the allegations against Graham Plattner came out when they did? Are you sensing a pattern here? Politics is a dirty game. I've worked in it. I know.
3: Anti-Semitism here versus a father going to check, make sure his daughter's or whatever. Let's say he's totally wrong, Ted Cruz. Okay, you abandoned your state in the middle of a blizzard. First of all, a senator doesn't have a lot to do with a blizzard, by the way. It's usually
2: he has everything
3: official.
2: To do with a blizzard. He represents local the people of Texas.
3: A local official handle those things.
2: Oh my gosh, this is turning into Ted Cruz.
1: Here's the theme that I'm hearing, actually, on both sides of the table, is that somehow everybody is getting judged against other people. Why can't we just judge the actual conduct for what it is? Because the conduct here, we talked about the Nazi tattoo. The other allegation is that in an argument with this girlfriend, he twisted her arm behind her back, shoved her in a bedroom, held the door closed from the other side so she couldn't get out, telling her to remain there until she was calm. Eventually, she fell asleep and left the next morning. In any other scenario, other than, I guess, Graham Plattner, most Democrats would consider that to actually be sexual assault.

0: and disqualifying from a candidacy. And he says that the stories are more complex. I think what's going on here is close.
1: And just to be clear, he denies that particular story explicitly. But her claim is her claim.
0: Yes, her claim is her claim. We're a very different country than we used to be.
2: Yes.
0: That's how we got Donald Trump. That's how Graham Platner came to power, came to prominence, which is that we're more chaotic. We live more chaotic lives. We're broken in so many different ways that the things that used to disqualify candidates, Donald Trump is the lowest character politician, the lowest character American. He lies floridly. He's grotesque with women. Always has been a buddy for 15 years of Jeffrey Epstein. You cannot deny. And he's enormously financially, fiscally corrupt. That said, people found deliverance in him, perhaps because their own lives are full of chaos and destruction, and they're blaming elites.
3: You guys,
0: and Graham Platner comes from the same environment. And the last thing I would say is, I think what he's asking is essentially what Jesse Jackson asked the country when he was caught saying Jaime Town about New York. He said, the Lord isn't finished with me yet. And maybe a little bit of that in our politics isn't a bad thing.
3: Okay. I hate to burst your bubble, though, but you act as if everybody's under this illusion that American politics is somehow newly scandalous. I hate to break it to you.
0: American
3: it has always been
0: American
3: scandalous.
0: Character
3: Thomas
0: is
3: Jefferson
0: lower today.
3: Had children with
0: it's
3: a slave who was not his wife. Okay, JFK was looking up the skirt of every female in the West Wing that wasn't Jackie O. Bill Clinton didn't have sexual relations with that woman in the Oval. But you know what? Despite all of those men's personal faults, all of them did great things for this country. Okay. And so this illusion that somehow American politics is newly
0: No, I'm not saying American politics.
1: I just want to point out that may be true. Mm-hmm. What you're saying may be true. But the recent past history is that Democrats tried to deny a Supreme Court seat to Brett Kavanaugh over allegations against him.
0: It was about philosophy.
1: When he was in high school.
2: Yes.
1: So, and college. So, again, I'm not trying to say one thing or another. I'm just asking you: are we willing to hold the same standard for one person and the same standard for another?
2: That is
1: the question.
2: I think it is important. I think it should be held. I also think that people are making political calculuses, and they are and some people are deciding in this moment that they would rather win a main seat, Senate seat, to be able to hold Donald Trump accountable. Then apply the standard consistently. And I just think that we should just call it what it is.
1: And is that good or is that bad?
2: I think it's everybody's choice. I would prefer if like a woman is saying that she was sexually assaulted, I think that's a disqualifying factor. And I think that the person should be able to defend themselves and then the people can decide. I personally don't feel comfortable with that. But I also think Donald Trump needs checks and balances. So maybe Democrats could pick a different candidate at this point. But I do think that's what's happening. I don't have to like it, but that's my assessment of the moment.
4: Can I just say, I think that's why you're here, and I'm not saying this to be a sycophant, but I think that's why we need to have the media to ask these questions, because the two parties care about one thing that they agree on as the two-party system. Democrats are going to protect Democrats, Republicans are going to protect Republicans. The one thing I actually really totally agree with you about is that you're willing to hold Donald Trump to the same standard as Graham Platner because you don't care about anybody's scandal. So I respect you. I respect you for being consistent about that.
3: As I said,
1: intellectually
3: you can be a flawed human being and do great things for the country. Welcome to American politics. I'm a realist.
4: I get that. But my point is that's
3: Bill
4: why
3: Clinton's is worse.
4: That's
3: than,
4: why we can't allow the two parties to devolve the American political system to the point where nobody has any standards. The press, the media are supposed to hold them accountable. So I'm glad that you're doing that. Hold all of us accountable when we don't hold.
2: But in order to hold people accountable,
1: don't worry.
2: Able to diagnose the problem of what is really happening and why it is happening. I think that there is a political calculus of why people are making these decisions, and it is about power.
4: Yes,
2: and until we acknowledge that, then we're not going to be able to get to the other side.
1: Everyone, thank you very much for being here. We're going to be right back in just a moment.
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7: It's a journey, the things we do. 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
9: Tonight, Todd Blanche facing new hurdles as the president prepares to nominate him for attorney general. Did Pam Bondi just hurt his chances? Plus, new claims against Democratic Senate candidate Graham Platner and his alleged behavior toward women. The response from him and voters in Maine. And votes still trickling in for two key California races.

0: This is now Trump is turning the slow count into a political fight. Tonight on Laura Coates Live. My opening statement tonight, Todd Blanche has a lot to prove if he wants to drop acting from his title. Because even if President Trump is nominating him for attorney general, he still has many votes to earn. And not because he doesn't have the resume. I mean, he isn't some random Trump loyalist pulled off of television. He worked at the SDNY. He was a federal prosecutor, a trial lawyer. He has stood in courtrooms and argued cases where facts and the burden of proof matter, including cases where he represented Donald Trump. So the question isn't really whether he is qualified legally on paper, right? It's about whether he can be trusted to be independent, whether he is loyal to the people the DOJ is supposed to serve, you know, on behalf of the people of the United States, or to just the president of the United States. And so far, his track record comes with some pretty big red flags. Take the Epstein files. We all know what happened there. I mean, except the full story about Ghislaine Maxwell being transferred after that meeting with Blanche, but okay. You have the botch rollout, the lengthy delays, names redacted that should not have been, names unredacted that should have been, victims who said their voices were not heard. And now we know, apparently, it was Blanche who was in charge of the whole thing. How do we know that? Well, the former Attorney General, Pam Bondi, is throwing him under the bus. The newly released transcript from her meeting with lawmakers last month reveals she said, quote, he was in charge of the process and the entire release of the Epstein files. And as for the transfer, I've already mentioned this one, of course, the Epstein associate Ghislaine Maxwell to a cushy federal prison camp after her interview with Blanche. Well, Bondi commented on that as well. I read about it in the newspaper or online after it happened. I had nothing to do with that. Astonishing, right? She said that she believed it was for security reasons and to check with the Bureau of Prisons, which reminded me of what Blanche was saying back when it happened.
1: I am responsible for the Bureau of Prisons. So every decision that they make lands on my desk to the extent it needs to. At the time that I met Ms. Maxwell, there was a tremendous amount of scrutiny and publicity towards her. And the institution she was in, she was suffering numerous threats against her life.
0: Now, Epstein is not the only place where senators are going to test his word. There's also the $1.8 billion anti-abusation fund, the one coming from a lawsuit brought by Trump against his own government, settled by Trump's DOJ, led by Blanche. Now, you know, the Republican backlash was swift, even though the GOP has rejected multiple attempts to kill it today. Blanche had previously said the fund was dead, and then the president jolted it back to life.
2: We are not moving forward with the fund.
3: Not moving forward ever.
2: Correct. We are not moving forward with the fund, period.
4: The weaponization fund, as far as I'm concerned, was a beautiful thing. It was something I didn't make it, but I heard that. I thought that was the greatest thing.
0: Now, he did say was, but there are questions. And that puts Blanche in a real bind. Because if he's on record telling lawmakers the fund is finito, well, how are they going to trust what he says if it comes roaring back? And there's another problem. When you're asking senators to believe you're fighting weaponization, you probably don't want your own DOJ to be accused of doing the very same thing. Does the name James Comey ring a bell? The prosecution of one of Trump's biggest political enemies who Trump has publicly vowed to go after. Now, Comey was indicted over this. A photo of seashells arranged to read 8647. That, Blanche claims, was a threat against the president's life. He says, don't just look at the seashells. When it's all the public can see, I mean, trust us becomes a harder sell.
5: That phrase is used constantly. There are constantly men and women who choose to make threatening statements against President Trump. Every one of those statements do not result in indictments, of course. Every single case depends on the investigation that's done. And of course, the seashells are part of that case. I mean, that's what the public sees.
0: I want to begin with former national security official and founder of Defiance News, Miles Taylor, former district attorney for Westchester County, Mimi Rilke. She worked with Todd Blanche at the SDNY, and CNN political commentator Brad Todd as well. Good to have you guys all here. Brad, I want to begin with you because the president thinks that a confirmation for Blanche would happen in pretty short order. The Senate majority leader, though, is not so sure about that. Do you think the Senate Republicans actually will give the president what he wants in terms of this confirmation?
6: I don't think the confirmation is guaranteed at all. Todd Blanche is a good lawyer, and Republican senators believe he's a good lawyer. They believe he's talented. They believe he would do a good job running the department. But this weaponization fund is dead. It has to be dead. And I don't think you can have Todd Blanche's attorney general and the weaponization fund alive. And so I think the administration is going to have to put those things together. There are eight Republican senators who are either publicly have a beef with the president. They have tough elections right now. And they want a little independence. They come from bluer states, or they've kind of been in open warfare like Mitch McConnell with the president for a long time. And it just so happens that more than a couple of those are on Judiciary Committee, which is where the Todd Blanche nomination for attorney general will have to clear. Republicans only have a one seat majority on that committee. It just takes a couple people to keep it from coming out of the committee with recommendation. Still could bring it to the floor, but I wouldn't see John Thune doing that.
0: Well, Mimi, the transcript of the interview with the former Attorney General Pam Bondi, that's now out. And she did say that Blanche was in charge of the entire release of the Epstein files. Now, you'd had high hopes for Blanche after his deputy AG appointment. Well, his record so far make an already tough confirmation, particularly given weaponization, this fight even harder?
7: Well, Laura, I think it should. My hopes about Mr. Blanche were quickly dashed very early on because, you know, he really has shown that he has never left the role of being President Trump's defense attorney. And it was appropriate for him to be a defense attorney and to fight vigorously for him in that role. But that is absolutely not his job now. And, I could tell, frankly, that Blanche was the one in charge of the whole Epstein release.
0: How?
7: And, you know, we saw it with him interviewing Maxwell and giving her this benefit, and his excuse about the threats to her in the prison are very disingenuous at best. As Blanche knows, when people are threatened, there are other ways to deal with it other than giving them a huge benefit of being sent to a minimum security prison that is more like a camp, especially a child predator. He is the one who knows how the federal system works. I mean, Bondi did not know that. She was a former state prosecutor. He knows what the FBI files and how they work. And so he is the one who is overseeing that. And that means he is responsible for the completely re-traumatizing and horrible, I mean, I think calling it sloppy is generous, rollout of the files exposing names, identification, child pornography. Even after being told by lawyers that their clients were exposed, their names were still not redacted. So, you know, that anyone who votes for him, I think, has got to be willing to own that kind of conduct as well.
0: Well, you make some very sound points. In addition to that, though, the buck ought to stop with the attorney general. I can't think of a total delegation of authority on a matter of such extraordinary importance to say that only he would be responsible for it. But obviously she's no longer there and vying for that role. Miles, I want to bring you in here because today three vulnerable Senate Republicans sided with Democrats to formally kill the anti-weaponization fund. But then ultimately the effort failed. So what now?
8: Well, look, Laura, I mean, there's two different types of failure here. One is the Republican senators who wanted to look courageous the other week, really were actually hoping that the administration would do the job for them. And they want this Todd Blanche statement that the fund is dead to be enough, because they also don't want to piss off the president. So people were misreporting the other week that there was a resistance in the ranks of Senate Republicans. Resistance is too strong of a word. I call it the reluctance. They're reluctant to go along with the president's agenda right now, but they don't actually have spines of steel at the moment. So look, here's what's going to happen. The slush fund's not going to be able to go forward in any form, even if they don't officially put in writing that it's been revoked. This thing is going to die a slow and painful death in the courts. There are so many credible lawsuits against it. It does not survive. But the worry here, Laura, is we have seen within 24 hours of Todd Blanche's statement, the Justice Department already start to talk about other ways to reward January 6th rioters. We are talking about cash for criminals programs. That is what I'm worried about. And that's one more reason Republican senators are going to have pause about Todd Blanche, is because in voting for Todd Blanche, they may be still voting to give cash to criminals.
0: You know, on that point, and of course, we should note, we were talking about the courts and the lawsuits that are happening. I mean, there's concerns about whether there was an actual case or controversy sufficient to have a settlement that you could actually be valid in the court of law. But the court of public opinion, I think, is where many people are looking, and certainly senators themselves, as you know, Brad. I mean, you have a new study released by the nonprofit Lawfare found that at least 97 January 6th rioters who were charged, then pardoned by the president, have been accused of new crimes. And that includes larceny and burglary and child molestation. Now, if the weaponization fund, it moves forward, let's just say, for some reason, are taxpayers who would be expected then to be writing these checks, essentially, how is that going to be reconciled or viewed in terms of the midterm elections if Republicans can't put the kibosh on it?
6: Well, presumably, first of all, I think the fund's dead. I think Todd Blanche
0: said that,
6: but I think that's going to be a condition, will end up being a condition of his confirmation. And I think the president wants Todd Blanche to be attorney general more than he wants this fund.
0: I think
6: you saw it today when he said was. He said it was in the past tense. I think, but he trusts Todd Blanche, and it's right for the president to want an attorney general he trusts. Barack Obama had Eric Holder. Eric Holder said, I'm his wingman. You know, JFK had Bobby Kennedy. Presidents want someone they completely and totally trust to run that department, and that's legitimate. So I think Todd Blanche is a legitimate choice for that purpose.
0: However, some would say you would want to trust them to run the department in a way that would honor, obviously, the seal, not the presidential one.
6: Wingman implies to do what the president wants. That's what Eric Holder's name was for the job was, and I'll take him for his word for it. But hopefully, if there was some kind of a fund for people who had been targeted through Lawfare, there'd be a process, and there'd be a public process for to go through and for some evaluation on the merits of the claims. I mean, there are people who have been the victims of weaponized government, and Donald Trump in some ways has for certainly been that. You know, we also know that 15 years ago, the IRS was targeting conservative groups. They admitted it. Those people were victims of Lawfare. So these things do exist. And I would hope that if we had a fund to compensate people for that, there'd be a very public and transparent and objective process.
0: Maybe I'd like you to comment on this, because obviously if there is a verdict against the government or there is some sort of legal conclusion or determination that somebody has been wronged by the government, there is a process by which you can go that does not include the weaponization fund that's at issue here. But maybe what's your response to the idea that these particularly January 6th rioters who were charged, some of who have been recharged, that they might ultimately believe they have a valid reason to get this money?
7: Well, I mean, look, there are so many layers of problems here. I mean, first of all, as you said, and I think it is really important to reiterate it, this so-called fund is solving a problem that does not exist. There are people who have been wronged by the Department of Justice and the criminal justice system under every administration, Democrats and Republicans, and there are mechanisms in place for them to be compensated. The January 6th defendants, I'm using that term broadly, were not wronged. I mean, Trump may feel that they are, they may feel that they were, and certain people may not have liked their prosecutions, but they received fair process. They were before trials and juries. They had lawyers. I mean, these were not wrongful prosecutions, even if people don't like them. So they can bring lawsuits, I guess. They can try. But this idea that they are entitled to payments, I mean, because President Trump decided to pardon them and throw out valid convictions by juries and judges, including Trump-appointed judges, doesn't mean they're entitled to anything, let alone money. And I just want to make one other point about the weaponization fund. You know, even if it is dead, so to speak, in the form that they were trying to do it, which was very brazen, mm-hmm. what we're seeing, as Miles suggested, is that they're going to maybe try to do it in some backhanded way. So the senators, you know, shouldn't just, who don't like it, should not just, and whose constituents aren't going to like it, shouldn't just accept, well, the fund is dead. It's what else are you doing? And what about that sort of super pardon for President Trump that no one is taking off the table?
0: Clearly, the trust but verify is in order. Mimi, Miles, thank you. Brad, stand by, please, because up next, new problems for Democrat Graham Platner's Senate campaign in Maine. The New York Times is out with new allegations about his behavior towards women. And tonight, Platner is responding. We'll have reaction from the people who matter most, the voters in Maine. Plus,
4: you see that to what's happening in California. They're rigging the election.
0: And later, the painfully slow vote count in California fueling Trump's baseless claims of cheating. Congressman Mike Levin of California standing by to respond and set the record straight.
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4: Tonight, new allegations against Maine Democratic Senate candidate Graham Plattner. The New York Times spoke with six women who dated him in the past. Three of them described volatile and toxic relationships that were unsettling and at times emotionally wrenching. The allegations include heavy drinking and infidelity and comments that were demeaning toward women. One woman who dated Plattner from roughly 2013 to 2015 claims he was physically threatening. The Times reports, quote, he regularly grabbed her by the shoulders, sometimes hard enough to leave marks, and on one occasion yanked her out of a cab by her wrist after an argument when she wanted to stay in the car. Now, Plattner is denying claims of physical intimidation.
5: There are some allegations in this piece that I just want to be kind of unequivocal about are simply not true. Anything alleging physicality, anything alleging that I knew what my tattoo was, these are the statements of someone who's politically motivated. In this piece, there's a lot about my struggling, not being a good boyfriend, certainly self-medicating with alcohol, and I've been very upfront since the beginning of this campaign that was a pretty dark period of my life after I came back from my combat service, and that's what that kind of life looks like. And so there are things in this that I absolutely will take responsibility for and have been speaking about openly for months now. But those serious allegations are just not true.
4: My next guest knows Maine politics inside and out. Deputy editor of the Midcoast Villager and former NBC News reporter, Alex Seitz-Wald. Good to see you, Alex. I mean, like, I know you've heard from voters after reports broke that Plattner was sexting with other women. But what has the reaction been like? And what is different than the response to the tattoo that resembled a Nazi symbol that he later had covered up?
6: Yeah, Laura, well, I was just at a birthday party, actually, where this new New York Times story was the talk of the party. Everyone was discussing it. Most of the people there were Plattner supporters, and they said they felt really disappointed. One even used the word heartbreaking to describe what they read in there and also the sexting allegations. They were kind of fine with the Reddit and the tattoo stuff. They thought that was all behind him. He had moved on, and they believed this narrative of recovery that he had told everyone. And now these new revelations are showing that, you know, he's maybe not exactly who they thought he was. They thought he was this really good guy. They also all said they were angry at him for what this is doing to his wife, Amy, who is from one town over from me. Some of the people there know her personally, and they feel quite upset about that. That said, they all still said that they would vote for him against Susan Collins in November because, as one said, what choice do we have? He's almost certainly going to be the Democratic nominee, and they just feel the stakes are too high with the control of the Senate, the Supreme Court, everything else. And that reflects what we heard when we asked our readers at the Midcoast Villager, midcoastvillager.com, by the way, what they thought. And one woman I thought summed up really well when she said, I feel sickened that I have to vote for him. So she's going to vote for him, but she's not going to be happy about it. It's going to make a lot of Democrats feel like hypocrites for stances that they've taken in the past. And there was some discussion. This is still an outside chance, but there is a provision in Maine law to change the nominee. It would require Plattner dropping out by July 13th. And then there'd be this really quick turnaround. July 27th would be the date that they have to name a new primary, new candidate. I've heard some rumblings about an idea that maybe the runner-up in the gubernatorial race, because we have a very crowded field there, maybe that person could get in. But, you know, people are not happy. They'll vote for the Democrat if they have to, but they're looking around for other options. And even a few defections could be enough to keep Susan Collins in power.
4: Alex Seitzwald, fascinating. Thank you so much. I want to bring in back with me Brad Todd, and also joining us tonight, political strategist and senior advisor of Our Republican Legacy, Rena Shaw. Well, that was interesting to me in particular to hear about the idea of almost the hold your nose and vote, the stakes being so high. He described compartmentalization, that many people criticized Trump voters in the administration, number one, and others for doing similarly. Rena, when you hear this, do you think that the new reporting is likely to change the campaign and those who say, well, look, this is the choice I'm making regardless?
7: This reporting about multiple women, I think that he has been rough with in various ways, right? I think it has a potential to change things. I mean, we saw this happen so recently with Eric Swalwell, but the difference there is that that was a Democrat in a field of Democrats. And so the vulnerability wasn't there. Who could they pick now if they get rid of Graham Plattner? But I'm also thinking...
4: Well, Janet, I mean, Mills thinks she's still on the ballot, but
7: she's also very highly unlikable in the state. And so people really do want to rip Susan Collins, right? They want to get rid of her. They want to be done. So they're almost saying, what is the choice, right? It's the devil I know to be able to stick it to Trump here. This is so big on so many levels because I think, again, this is him asking people in Maine to trust him with power, but also to be a member of one of the most exclusive clubs in the world. 100 people, U.S. senators. This is no joke. This isn't the House of Representatives, which I love. No offense. Did my career there. But when I think about this, it's beyond private text. It's about judgment and accountability. It's also about transparency and fitness. So the many layers here, I think, are getting muddled. We can't look at this like we have other scandals.
4: And yet, scandals we have and looked at, including one from the Oval Office through members of the Senate and the House as well. I do wonder about the threshold and the level of impatience voters really may or may not have. But I mean, Senate Democrats, they've been all over the place on Plattner. Just watch.
8: What kind of a creeper has been on a decade on a platform like Kik and send a dozen explicit kinds of messages and who knows what else?
9: Because he's going to stand up for working people. Is he a saint? I guess not. I don't know too many states here.
10: It sounds like he has your support, Senator.
11: Well, I am convinced that he is running on all of the right issues for our country right now.
10: So why not say that you endorse him?
11: But in my opinion, he has taken the issues and he's galvanized a grassroots movement all across Maine.
4: Now, you know, when Boris is smiling, he knew that what question was not answered. But how will this question be answered by the Susan Collins campaign? How do we use that?
12: Well, first off, all those Democrats are scared to death, and they're not scared to death of Susan Collins, who votes with them often, by the way, and she voted with them on Obama's stimulus, on Obama's infrastructure bill, Biden's infrastructure bill. She voted against Amy Coney Barrett, for Sonia Sotomayor, for Elena Kagan, for Ketanji Brown Jackson. She votes with Democrats on big stuff. But those Democrats you heard there are scared to death of grassroots Democrats who want the badness of Graham Plattner. Remember, he broke into the public consciousness when he said, if you don't like elected officials and what they're doing, yell at them in dinner. Don't let them have dinner in peace in public. Graham Plattner has been a violent, impulsive, rhetorically violent man for a long time, and that's why Maine Democrats took to him.
4: Well, he has said that he has, at times, has disavowed his previous comments on, say, Reddit and other means in that respect, and talks about who he is currently versus who he has been. But that juxtaposition, I hear your point in terms of how it could be used by Republicans trying to say, look, this is what you're going to get. Just go with who you know. What do you say?
7: Well, I think your points are perfectly saying why people don't want Mills, why they wanted to knock her off, and why they wouldn't want her to replace Blattner. That's my feeling. If you really talk to people in Maine, you have that contingent that is very happy with Collins, but also there's that frustration with wanting to check the administration. So I don't want to repeat myself here, but I do want to say this feels like a moment in which things should shift, but they just won't because of the political environment around this. And Ken Paxton, it comes to mind, for example.
13: Well, Nia Malika Henderson wrote a fabulous piece in Bloomberg on this very comparison. Go ahead.
7: Well, I can't wait to dig in because I think the thing is Ken Paxton has survived his own scandals through loyalty politics, and now Democrats are risking the same thing with Blattner, which you see is the same playbook here. Downplay character, attack the messenger, and hope the base turnout saves you. But voters in really swingy states are really sick of that playbook. That's a test here.
12: You know, I've been plenty critical of Ken Paxton, but Texas Republicans have a choice of Tallarico, who is far, far left. Maine Democrats have a choice of Janet Mills, who is also a liberal, or Susan Collins, who's the most liberal Republican in the Senate. Mm. They have two other good choices. They don't have to take this very flawed individual.
13: Well, the voters have spoken already. Brad and Rena, thank you both so much. Up next, Trump explains why Bill Pulte, a guy with no national security experience, was tapped to temporarily run the Office of National Intelligence. Plus, California facing backlash for its slow vote count. We'll have an update on where the races stand and a debate on whether it's time for the state to change its rules.
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2: Already 2 days since polls closed in California, and we're still waiting to see who will make the November runoffs. In the governor's race, Republican Steve Hilton is maintaining a tight lead against Democrat Javier Becerra, but there's still 40% of the vote left to go. And in the mayor's race, Spencer Pratt maintains his second place spot with 66% of the vote in. There's still a lot of counting left to go, and now the president's saying, without evidence, fraud. He wrote on Truth Social, quote, there's big cheating by the Democrats, in California, adding a federal investigation is underway, and he repeated the baseless claims also in the Oval Office.
3: You see that, so what's happening in California? They're rigging the election. They think it's going to be 7 or 8 days before we know who won the election. But the numbers are looking strange because without any vote counting, the numbers dropped very precipitously for two Republicans that are doing well, that had been doing well. And I hope you're all watching it because I'm watching it very closely.
2: We are. And there is no evidence of any fraud presented. The reason it takes so long to count in California, and it is long, is because of the state's policies. Every registered voter receives a mail-in ballot. They can be postmarked up to Election Day, and they have to be received no later than 7 days after Election Day. And then you still have 10 days to cure signature verification issues. Joining me now, Democratic Congressman from California, Mike Levin. Good to see you, Congressman. I mean, look, these kinds of fraud allegations made by the President of the United States, they have really become par for the course for him. A number of seeds he has planted over the years. But are you concerned that there may be some who are buying into the allegations of fraud given the delay in California?
4: You know, Laura, I've heard the president for years rail against California elections. And I will tell you that as somebody that has had to wait for that count every election for the last several elections, that, of course, we'd like for it to go faster. But the principle is that every eligible voter has to have their vote counted. And we have the law in California that says if you turn that ballot in and it's postmarked on Election Day, that there will be enough time to count the ballot. One thing that is
2: 7 days they have from that. Unlike other states like Florida, for example, who's had their own issues, they have postmarked by that date and it can be counted. People have suggested that.
4: Correct. Correct. And look, I think there is a new law in effect this election. And we're going to see how it works. The governor has signed that says that all those registrars in all of our counties have to get everything counted within basically 2 weeks. So we should have pretty much all the results to determine the outcome of all of our races up and down the state by the middle of the month.
2: Do you want that faster? I mean, you must want it faster. Two weeks is a long time.
4: Of course you do.
2: But as a voter, they want to know who represents them or who has a viable chance to do so.
4: Absolutely. I would say we're a big state. We have to do it as quickly as possible while still maintaining the principle that every eligible voter can have their vote counted fairly and properly. And I think we should look for whatever ways we can to continue to accelerate the count.
2: You don't see a delay as fraud fodder at all?
4: Absolutely not. And there's no evidence whatsoever, any sort of objective evidence from any rational person who's looked at this through any sort of objective lens who has reached any different conclusion.
2: I want to travel with you a little bit to some of the races that are happening. You've got Steve Hilton, you've got Spencer Pratt, and even if neither end up winning, they have made their mark in terms of their claims that this should not be a sort of one-party rule in California. Spencer Pratt alone has given a run for the money of an incumbent mayor who previously was a member of Congress. And, of course, Hilton, you know his history as well. I mean, should Democrats be concerned by the performances of these two in particular?
4: I think Democrats should not be complacent. I think we have to meet voters where they are. And I think we always try to learn from every election. I will tell you, though, that at the end of the day, I think we're going to have a great Democratic governor, and we're going to have a great Democratic mayor. And having served with Karen Bass, I really hope that she will win. And I think that it's certainly looking like Javier Becerra will be our next governor in California. But we'll wait for every vote to be counted fairly and properly, as we just discussed.
2: Should Democrats, however, incorporate some of the dismay and disdain that seems to be apparent for those who are saying, look, I don't like what's happened so far, even if they ultimately end up becoming, you know, incumbents as Democrats? Is there a lesson to be learned even from how they have performed?
4: I think there's always a lesson. Every election, I try to learn from what has happened. And for me, I've always done very well with independent voters.
2: Mm-hmm.
4: And trying to meet people where they are and recognizing that most people are not as tuned in to day-to-day politics. And you have to, you know, ultimately respond to the concerns. Clearly, mm-hmm. the concerns today are costs. Everything is too expensive, not just in California, but everywhere.
2: Right.
4: And we have to respond to that. Inflation, the economy. But people are also deeply concerned about the corruption that they're seeing in this country. It is unprecedented. And they are demanding that we stand up and we stop it.
2: You actually have, along with your colleagues AOC and Jason Crow, you've recently launched what's called the End Corruption Caucus. What would the main priorities be, and how would you effectuate the end of corruption?
4: I think the key is taking all of that anger and that resentment out there that we see towards these unprecedented acts of corruption and turning it in to an actual legislative platform that we can enact if we're so fortunate to take back the Congress, ultimately to take back the White House. Things like getting the dark money out of our political system, banning members of Congress from being able to trade stock. There are a whole host of other ideas out there. We need to compile them, and we need to enact the ones that will ultimately pass. And look, it's not going to be easy. None of this is easy. The Supreme Court has made it even more difficult on mm-hmm. the campaign finance side. But we've got to fight back, and enough is enough.
2: Is part of the plan an eye towards impeachment, which normally was the main remedy for corruption?
4: What I would say is I'm not afraid of impeachment. I voted twice to impeach the President of the United States.
2: But not for Noem. Right. The timing of that you thought was inappropriate.
4: That is correct. And turned out that situation resolved itself with Kristi Noem. And there's still more to learn about Kristi Noem. Here's the thing. Because we haven't had actual oversight and we haven't had an actual functioning Department of Justice under the Trump 2.0, we really don't know the extent to which Kristi Noem and Corey Lewandowski were engaged in corrupt acts. We're going to find out. And I think they'll be held to account. As they should be.
2: I want to ask you about Bill Pulte, because the president was asked today about his decision to name the housing official, again, his name is Bill Pulte, as the acting DNI, despite lacking experience in the area of intelligence. Listen to his answer.
3: It's an acting position. It's not a permanent. He's not going to be permanent because, you know, I don't think he'd want to be permanent. But he's a very smart guy, and he may find out some things about the rigged elections, et cetera, et cetera. I think he'd like to do it. I'd like to. I think he wants to do it very much, got a lot of energy, but he'll be very good. Again, it's not a permanent position.
2: Right. I mean, I don't know what temporary looks like and how long that is. You can make a lot of headway or problems if you were even temporarily in a position. Do you think an acting DNI ought to be investigating rigged elections, even if it's on a temporary basis, the president says?
4: Well, certainly not if it's the allegation is a domestic one rather than a foreign one. That's specifically not what the DNI is supposed to do. And Pulte's only qualification seems to be his willingness to go after Donald Trump's enemies, which is what he's been doing, ginning up crazy investigations and really doing whatever the president has wanted. So I see the through line for him and Todd Blanche as well as being loyalty, as being willingness to do whatever it takes, whether it's legal or illegal, whether it's corrupt. They really don't seem to care, and that seems to be their main thing they have going for them, and that's all this president seems to care about.
2: Concerning, to say the least. Congressman Mike Levin, thank you.
4: Thank you.
2: Still ahead, Trump scraps the Freedom 250 concerts and announces a rally with him and Lee Greenwood instead. Is the president making America's anniversary about him? Plus, inside Obama's presidential center as he lays out his legacy and what he says he's not responsible for.
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1: Trump making it official, scrapping the Freedom 250 concerts, and will instead headline his own rally on the National Mall. Quote, a rally to end all rallies. We don't want singers with no talent, but big fees to put you to sleep. We told them all to stay home. All we want is you, me, a few speakers, and the greatest music ever played. Trump's decision to inject himself in several 250 events has led to a debate over just how political this anniversary is becoming. A recent op-ed in USA Today compared America at 250 with America at 200 back in 1976. Quote, the vibe at 250, however, is completely different from the feeling at 200. We still had a sense of oneness then. We no longer do. Let's discuss why that might be with CNN political analyst and historian Leah Wright Berger. So glad to have you here. I want to get your thoughts on this op-ed, but tell me why, if you think so, this anniversary does feel different to people.
2: So I think the biggest thing out front is that we have a president that is largely and hugely divisive and has been very clear about the fact that he is president of a certain group of people and would celebrate the idea of punishing the other group of people, and has been very open about retaliating against, you know, holding grudges, going after a very specific enemies list. I mean, if we look at 1976 in comparison, we've just come, the United States had just come out of a period where another president who also had an enemies list had actually been punished for that, mm-hmm. had been forced to resign because of the scandal surrounding all of ideas of, you know, corruption, bribery, breaking and entering. And it was just coming out of that period, America was deeply angry and they were very untrusting of political institutions. And so for a lot of people, one, Republicans were punished at the, you know, at the ballot box mm-hmm. in 1976. But the other part of it is that increasingly politicians, civic organizations looked for moments to bring people together to overcome all of the things that the country was going through. Mm-hmm. Because it wasn't just, there are some similarities with today, right? So it's not just that they're overcoming, right, this massive kind of, you know, political disaster. But it's also that there's stagflation, there's inflation, right. there's high unemployment.
1: There's rolling back of civil rights gains.
2: Right. And people are suffering. But the vision that we see from political institutions, from politicians who understand the dire nature of the moment, is one that is about unity. Let's bring people together under the banner of America at 200. We're not seeing that today.
1: Let's talk about what we are seeing, because the Obama Presidential Library and Museum, it's about to open. Yes. And Obama was recently asked whether he sees Trump's election as a repudiation of his presidency. And his response was, no, actually, 60% of the country still agrees with me, referring, of course, to his approval ratings. As an historian, how do you see it?
2: So I think Obama is doing something that is actually groundbreaking and actually may be inspirational for Donald Trump. So we should watch it closely, which is that he has established what is essentially a museum that cements his legacy and makes it untouchable by political institutions, in particular federal political institutions. So it doesn't matter if Donald Trump is changing the Smithsonian or the Museum for African American History and Culture. Mm-hmm. Doesn't matter if Donald Trump is saying, I want to roll back DEI, we're going to go on an anti-woke push. It doesn't matter if Donald Trump is getting up in front of the country and saying, you know, Barack Obama is a treasonous, you know, is a traitor to the United States. Because Barack Obama has cemented an institution, quite literally in Chicago, mm-hmm. that is his legacy, and it's has borne the cost. It is not a federal institution. It is a private institution that is funded by private donors. He controls what goes into it. Mm-hmm. He also controls the vision that comes out of it. Donald Trump has no say in that. And I think part of it is him saying, this is what I want my legacy to be, which is a very specific image of America.
1: One thing that historian for CNN, President Tim Naftali, who was in charge of the Nixon Library, as you know, he was quoted in the New York Times as saying, there's no doubt Obama was an inspirational president, but, quote, he wasn't a transformational president in the mold of FDR or Reagan, despite being their peer in terms of being a once-in-a-generation political talent. Is that a fair assessment?
2: You know, I love Tim, and Tim is one of the historians that has inspired me when I was a very young graduate student. I did a lot of work at the Nixon archives mm-hmm. and the Nixon presidential papers. And normally, Tim and I are 100% on the same page. we're not 100% on the same page on this. And I think we have to look at Barack Obama as a complete or composite and not just think about what is his legacy in terms of policy, but also what does he represent in terms of his position. He is a once-in-a-generation politician, and it matters that he is the first black president. It also matters that he puts in place a policy legacy, even though it's imperfect, mm-hmm. that has long-lasting impact be far beyond his presidency.
1: Really important point. Leah Wright-Rigger, as always, thank you so much. Up next, World Cup ticket prices are out of control. I mean, tickets for the NBA Finals, forget it. And now tickets for a movie are hitting $1,000. What? Next.
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1: It's almost midnight here on the East Coast, which means it's time to bring in our friend Alex Michelson. So good to see you. You have
2: good
1: been
2: you.
1: Working very hard in California. So let's take a little escapism for a second, because okay. I want you to know, moviegoers have rushed to buy tickets for Christopher Nolan's The Odyssey today, and they overwhelmed the AMC website. I mean, some of those tickets are already showing up online for hundreds and even thousands of dollars. So I want to know from you, would you ever buy a movie ticket that's over face value?
2: No.
1: Not
2: how stupid
1: bucks?
2: Is that?
1: What? Not even a thousand?
2: The experience doesn't get better. I get it for like a Knicks ticket or something where it's like a once in a lifetime thing, but it's the same Odyssey whether you watch it on Friday night or Saturday night.
1: Well, a Knicks ticket
2: would you?
1: Like $1,000 would give you like a popcorn maybe, and they want you to know it's not a once in a lifetime. All right, Alex, the most important question though, what food are you buying?
2: So I like popcorn, obviously, but I'm a big fan of Sour Patch Kids at a movie, and I really like that we now have the theaters that serve the alcohol, which is a great addition to the movie going experience. What about you?
1: Look at mine. I like popcorn. I like Goobers, and I often sneak in beef with broccoli.
2: What?
1: I mean, look, everyone's different. Have a great show. I do.
2: What does that smell like for everybody?
1: Smells delicious.
2: In the theater. Okay. All right. I like that.
1: Beef
2: Laura,
1: with broccoli,
2: thank you
1: Alex.
2: So much. Have a great night.
1: Bye.
2: We got to go to a movie together, apparently. The story starts right now.
3: The story is happening now in Washington, the Senate working overnight and debating immigration. The story is here in California, where ballots are being counted as we speak, and we still have no idea who's advancing in the race for governor and L.A. mayor. And the story is in Hollywood. Our Elizabeth Wagmeister catching up with Jennifer Aniston and Lisa Kudrow for an Actors on Actors Friends reunion.

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1: A lot going on all at the same time right now, but we start with our top story in Washington, where the U.S. Senate is in a marathon voting session ahead of the final passage of the GOP's $70 billion immigration bill. That bill has been stalled for weeks because of President Trump's so-called anti-weaponization fund. This is a live look at the floor. They have all these votes on random amendments that goes all throughout the nights. You see several of the senators talking to each other on the floor right now between some of those votes. The $1.8 billion fund compensates people who claim that they were victimized by the government. Critics say it would serve as a slush fund for Trump allies. A small group of Republicans have refused to back the immigration bill unless that fund was explicitly killed. There have been multiple failed efforts to shut down the fund as part of this marathon votorama. Also part of the voting blitz, an amendment to prohibit funding for President Trump's ballroom. That was defeated, even with nearly half a dozen Republican senators crossing the aisle to vote with Democrats on that particular issue. Also tonight in Washington, new allegations coming to light against Maine Democratic Senate candidate Graham Plattner. The New York Times interviewed six women who dated Plattner in the past. Some described him as a, quote, fun and caring partner and said that they felt safe with him. But three others talked about relationships they called complicated, as well as volatile and toxic, quote, unsettling and emotionally wrenching. They said Plattner could be charming and charismatic, but he was also demeaning to women, and at least one case, even physically threatening, adding that he drank heavily and was regularly unfaithful. Plattner has responded to the allegations in the last few hours. Listening to him on MS Now.
2: There are some allegations in this piece that I just want to be kind of unequivocal about are simply not true. Anything alleging physicality, anything alleging that I knew what my tattoo was, these are the statements of someone who's politically motivated. In this piece, there's a lot about my struggling, not being a good boyfriend, certainly self-medicating with alcohol. And I've been very upfront since the beginning of this campaign that that was a pretty dark period of my life after I came back from my combat service. And that's what that combat that's what that kind of life looks like. And so there are things in this that I absolutely will take responsibility for and have been speaking about openly for months now. But those serious allegations are just not true.
1: In that same interview, Plattner said he is not dropping out of this race. Speaking of politics here in California, we're keeping a close eye on the vote counting in two high-stakes primaries. Republican Steve Hilton still leading the governor's race, but as more mail-in ballots are tallied, Democrat Javier Becerra has been closing the gap. Democratic billionaire Tom Steyer also improving in nearly every count that was reported. It was a good day for Tom Steyer today. In the L.A. mayor's race, about two-thirds of the votes have been counted. Current mayor Karen Bass has earned a spot in the general election, according to CNN, but it is still too early to know who she's up against. City council member Nithya Raman has been gaining on reality star Spencer Pratt. She gained about 4,000 votes today in terms of the differential. The top two vote getters land on the November ballot, regardless of party. This one likely going down to the wire. California is notorious for its drawn out vote counts, which can take days, even weeks. That is largely due to the millions of mail-in ballots that must be processed. And since Democrats are more likely to mail in their votes, that often results in a blue shift, especially with so many Democrats deciding late. Now, even though President Trump's picks that he showed some favoritism to, Steve Hilton, who he formally endorsed, Spencer Pratt, who he said nice things about, both doing well, he has wasted no time calling the elections in California a fraud. For years, he's been claiming without evidence that California's votes are rigged. He said over and over again that if Jesus counted the ballots, he would have won California, despite the fact that he lost by millions of votes. And he had a similar theme today.
3: You see that to what's happening in California. They're rigging the election. Those numbers are coming down rapidly. They found a lot of mail-in ballots last night, shockingly.
1: LA's mayor responded to his false claims about, quote, big cheating, writing, quote, Trump only says this when MAGA candidates like Spencer Pratt start losing. LA will count every vote. A lot to talk about with our political panel tonight. LA Times columnist Gustavo Arellano and Huntington Beach City Council member Andrew Gruhl. Orange County in the House here tonight.
4: The best county in the world, right?
5: It's true. 100%. We agree on that.
1: Okay. I mean, some of LA County's got a lot of positive things, too, but we don't need to get into all of that. Let's talk, though, about the counting and what you make of it. I mean, California has made a choice that mail-in ballot at the very last minute, including postmarking it on Election Day, should be allowed to come in for 7 days. And it leads to a very long process.
4: It is a long time. I agree. But the whole reason for this is to get more people to vote. And if you want to take it that way, it is an abject failure. You still have a pathetic, what are we at now? I think 30% of all ballots, possible ballots are in, probably get to 40%. That still means that 60% of California voters are not voting, even though you have it there. So to me, that's a bigger scandal, that people are not voting, even if we're giving them all this time. Maybe at a certain point, you just tell the voters, hey, we tried to baby you, it didn't work, back to the old ways.
1: What do you make of the counting process?
5: Well, it just takes way too long, right? And the reality is that regardless of the specifics as to whether there is any rigging going on, as Trump states, regardless, when it takes this much time, that long, slow simmer, it kind of breeds all of this curiosity, if not conspiracy. And that's what we got to fix. So even if you're going to do it up until the last minute on the final day, then have it counted and calculated within 24 hours, regardless of what that takes.
1: But right now, that would be against the law, because the law says if it's postmarked on Election Day, there's up to 7 days for it to even come back to the vote centers.
4: And look, even with these long counts, Republicans in California did much better in 2024. There are more Latino Republican legislators now than ever before. So this long count, it has not necessarily been against the Republican Party. Trump just likes to whine.
5: Well, but I think it's important to mention, too, it's actually the United States Postal Service that's bringing those ballots, which is under Trump's purview. So maybe he can work together with all the local officials and they can come up with a plan whereby maybe, you know, it's that 12-hour delivery.
1: I mean, do you think there are other changes that should be made in terms of the rules?
5: Changes? Yeah. I mean, I think that, number one, we probably need to just cut off all the 7-day mail-in ballot piece, as I've said. And then number two, I think that we, as Gustavo said, we need to actually encourage more people to get out and get to the polls early and encourage people to vote early if that's what it's going to be.
1: Yeah. Meanwhile, what do you make of the results themselves? It looks good for Javier Becerra in terms of advancing. Most likely, we'll see what happens with Tom Steyer and Steve Hilton. How do you see the race?
4: Not surprised with Hilton. I mean, California is still, very many parts of it are red. So, of course, you're going to have a Republican into the election and the general election. Tom Steyer,
1: by the way. Not necessarily that Hilton's going to make the general
4: election.
1: I think he will.
4: Tom Steyer, yes, he's making gains. But California voters again and again have rejected self-funded millionaires and billionaires. Al Cechi, Michael Huffington, Meg Whitman, and I think Steyer's going to be one of those.
1: How do you see it? And Steve Hilton, somebody you've known well for a long time, launched his campaign and ended his campaign in Huntington Beach.
5: Yeah, well, first of all, I think it's going to be a fun season, right, of campaigning, because you've got Steve Hilton, who knows the policy well. He's incredibly eloquent. He's well-spoken, as I mentioned, but he also knows how this is going to affect California. He's got the experience. And I think Becerra, right, you see what he's done. He's been in government for so long. So I think the two of them are going to have substantive debates about policy. And that's what this comes down to.
1: Meanwhile, though, you see in terms of the Spencer Pratt, Nithya Raman thing, Nithya Raman creeping up. She's sort of hitting the marks exactly where she needs to be to potentially take over. It's really, really close. How do you see that? And, of course, the Spencer Pratt people who see that day after day and then worry about fraud.
4: I still think Spencer pulls it out because, as you know, especially in Los Angeles, there's just such an anger going on, and all of his voters have been motivated to come out. You see where the votes are being spread right now, at least as they're being tabulated. Nithya hasn't really spread across the city the way Spencer has or the way Karen has.
1: Yeah.
5: Yeah, I mean, I agree with that. I think Spencer's in, and I think that everybody wants Spencer to be in, whether they say they do or they don't, because it's really good press, it's good media, ultimately good money, right? And that's what it comes down to, in addition to the fact that this is going to become an international race. I mean, it's not just Los Angeles. Everybody's looking at this from the outside in, because you've got the classic situation where you have an outsider, right, who has certain attributes that match that of Trump, a reality star, and people are watching it. They're excited about it.
1: Looking at the numbers, though, the way it's trending, Nithya Raman has a very, very real shot of actually making the top two. Let's talk about Graham Plattner, who we just saw yet another scandal. He's trying to run against Susan Collins, who Democrats have been targeting for years in Maine, keeps winning and winning and winning. Do you care about this scandal? Do you think people in Maine are going to care?
4: Maine is not as progressive as Graham and his supporters are making it out to be. Maine is also kind of a more conservative state culturally. I know some Mainers. Mainers are interesting people. The Mainers that I know, they're not really excited with Graham. They don't particularly care for Susan. I don't think it's really going to hurt him. I mean, we're in a country where we know the sexual proclivities of our president, or his peccadillos, if you will. And so if the president's doing it like that, I don't think people are really going to care about when it comes from a Democrat.
1: Do you think this is the best candidate Democrats could get?
5: I'm shocked that that's who they put up. See, I went to college in Maine, and I know New England really well. And I agree with that sentiment that they're more conservative, I think, that he's making it out to be, that he's got this as a shoe-in. But I also don't necessarily believe that the way in which he's covering his own scandal, he's doing the right thing, because he's getting caught in lies that he already used in order to try and cover up previous scandals. And it's coming out, and I think there's more that's going
1: to
5: come out.
1: So he wants to be in the Senate. The Senate right now is working late into the night. It's after midnight there. We have some live pictures from there. This Votorama happening, the issue of immigration, which we've been talking about for months here. Now we're looking at Senator Dick Durbin, the number two Democrat in the Senate, speaking. How do you see the immigration issue, which is something that the Republicans have been trying to pass for months and haven't been able to get over the finish line on, in terms of funding ICE?
4: How has it worked in the polls for Republicans with those indiscriminate raids that happened all through 2025? You lost your swing vote, the Latinos there. Now yet you're trying to pass $70 billion more in just unchecked funds for La Migra. What are we thinking about? At a time where gas prices are through the roof, Iran is still with Iran, price of living is really... immigration, the most important issue for the United States right now. Maybe it was in 24, and even then, of course, I'd say no. But no, the Republicans are just jumping into a minefield of their own making.
1: As a Republican here, how do you see this and the politics of it?
5: Yeah, see, this is classic federal government right here, and this is what I hate about it. It's junk. And I say it's junk because we've got a $70 billion bill, and we're arguing about the ballroom, and we're arguing about the anti-weaponization fund. Nobody's actually getting into the granular detail as to how we're going to fix the immigration system. It's just throwing money at the problem. See, as a Republican, I think we need to spend a lot less money. So generally, I would say cut the number in half and then tell me how you're going to use that money properly in order to fix this problem. We talked about this months ago and nothing's happened.
1: Yeah, maybe that's why you're not in Congress.
5: That's why I'm not in Congress.
1: That sounds too logical. Andrew Gruhl, Gustavo Arellano, great to see both of you. Thanks for making the drive in from Orange County. We really appreciate
4: Gracias.
1: It.
4: Gracias.
1: Thank you. President Trump says he would be open, even honored, to meeting Iran's supreme leader if there's a deal to end the war. But he told reporters today he would very quickly restart the war if Iran killed U.S. troops. CNN's Fred Plykin is in Tehran. And we should note, CNN operates in Iran only with the permission of the government, but maintains full editorial control of its reports.
6: We're at an event here in Tehran to mark the death of the founder of the Islamic Republic of Iran, Ayatollah Khomeini. And as you can see, a lot of people have turned out here to pay their respects. Now, in this year, as Iran is in this conflict with the United States, of course, this event also has a special meaning for the people who have come here. There's a lot of people that we are seeing who are waving red flags that say revenge on them. Because, of course, there are still a lot of people here who want revenge for the killing of Iran's supreme leader, Ayatollah Ali Khamenei. And that's also something that was voiced here by the crowd.
7: We don't trust America. Never. Ever.
8: There is no reason for the Islamic Republic of Iran to grant concessions. We have no reason to back down from our position. We were not defeated in war, nor have we been defeated in diplomacy. We demonstrated that we are capable of resisting and that we are highly resilient.
6: At the same time, of course, the context that all of this happens in is extremely important. There are talks that are going on between the U.S. and Iran where both sides say they are trying to get to a memorandum of understanding that would then pave the way for broader peace talks to try and end the war between Iran and the United States for good. Also, though, of course, The security situation, especially in the Persian Gulf, remains extremely volatile, with the U.S. hitting some targets on some Persian Gulf islands. The Iranians, for their part, saying that they were hitting targets affiliated with the United States in places like Kuwait and in places like Bahrain as well. So the security situation, very volatile. The ceasefire, very fragile. At the same time, both sides say that they are trying to find a way out of the impasse.
1: The leader of the militant group Hezbollah has rejected a ceasefire agreement between Lebanon and Israel. He says that deal, struck Wednesday in Washington, is an imaginary ceasefire that requires Hezbollah to stop fighting while Israel continues its aggression. The Israeli military reports an Israeli soldier was killed by a Hezbollah anti-tank missile on Thursday, and the UN says one of its peacekeepers was killed in a mortar strike in southern Lebanon. CNN's Mike Valerio, live for us in Beijing, tracking all of this. Mike, what's the latest?
9: Well, we have attacks in southern Lebanon that are continuing. And file this as another example, Alex, of a ceasefire that is announced in this conflict. And the hostilities and the fire continues. And I think, you know, when you get farther into the leader of Hezbollah's comments, we're talking about Naim Qassem, he's calling this a, quote, roadmap to exterminate a segment of the Lebanese people and enslave the rest. And we only bring that incendiary language to the table to contrast it with what we hear from President Trump in the Oval Office when he says that things are improving in terms of the negotiations. That, from the Hezbollah side, does not seem like an improvement. Now, we want to play a soundbite. It's about 30-plus seconds long. Our own Isabel Young was able to interview a member of the Lebanese parliament from Hezbollah. We're talking about Ibrahim al-Mosawi. And she asks him, why bring Lebanon into this war? Let's listen to what she asked, and we'll talk about it on the other side.
10: Hezbollah decided to enter this war on March the 2nd. You know, you knew before starting this war that the Israeli response would be huge, that thousands of people were likely to die, which they have. What made you decide that that level of human suffering, which we've witnessed over the last few months, was worth it?
11: I don't want to go into the philosophy of life and death here. The Israelis continue to carry aggression, so there was one point when we have to respond to all of these aggressions. When the Israeli-American war, again, they started the war against Iran, we felt this is a proper window to respond.
9: Okay, so we bring him in because we were talking about this exact point this time yesterday, how the ceasefire agreement was made between the state of Lebanon, Israel, and the United States. But we were going back and forth, you and me, Alex, about, well, was Hezbollah included in these negotiations in the State Department? And they were not. So you have the state of Lebanon, including the Prime Minister, Nawaf Salam, saying that the decision to go to war should be a decision made by the state, not an armed group or a political party within the Lebanese political system. This is a conflict that has 1 in 5 Lebanese displaced. And to bring it back home to the United States, why this is so crucial is because Trump says that he needs a ceasefire to happen in Lebanon to make progress with Iran. So if this ceasefire does not materialize, does that mean that the American side is stuck trying to reopen the Strait of Hormuz when our gas prices are still elevated and it's still generating an economic shock around the world, Alex?
1: Yeah, impacting so many people. Mike Valerio in Beijing. Mike, thank you. Ukraine's president is urging his Russian counterpart to meet face-to-face and negotiate the end of that war. Volodymyr Zelensky making that proposal in an open letter to Vladimir Putin on Thursday. The Ukrainian leader wants a firm date for that meeting, which would be held in a third country. He's calling for a ceasefire during those talks. Kremlin says the two leaders could meet in Moscow. Mr. Zelensky says this is a non-starter. Russia has largely shot down proposals for a face-to-face meeting in the past. Some experts say it would be politically difficult for Mr. Putin to agree to meet Mr. Zelensky. And just hours ago, U.S. House lawmakers approved the first major pro-Ukraine bill of President Trump's second term. It authorizes $8 billion in new arms sales and bans oil imports from Russia. An American college student goes missing on a family vacation in Japan. A look at the search efforts, what his parents say happened shortly before their son disappeared. That's ahead on CNN.
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1: A massive search is underway in Japan for an American college student who went missing 6 days ago. James Weston Higginbotham was traveling with his family in Kyoto when he disappeared. His family says the Auburn University student went into the woods to blow off some steam after an argument. They haven't seen or heard from him since. Our Hanako Montgomery has more.
2: Nancy and Keith Higginbotham can only think of their missing son.
3: Every single second you think about your kid, and then you have the flashbacks of when he was two, when I was breastfeeding him, the birthday parties we've thrown for him.
2: The family of four is on a first-time holiday across Japan. But 20-year-old Weston Higginbotham left his parents and brother on Friday night, and they haven't seen him since. The college student appeared to have switched off a GPS function on his phone and is believed to have taken a train away from Kyoto.
4: It's not unusual for Weston to blow off steam going to, you know, the woods. So, and just exploring. That's his happy place.
5: But it was unusual that he turned off his location.
4: When he turned off his locations,
6: well, that was really concerning.
4: And that was so concerning because it's so out of character for him. And I just felt it.
7: His mother's intuition, she kept saying something's not right.
4: I said something's not right, something's not right. I knew something was wrong.
2: Weston is a keen outdoorsman, a vegan, and an environmentalist. His mother said they had bickered after Weston got upset with her for using ChatGPT because of AI's environmental impact. Weston was last seen at this train station on May 29th, and since then, the Japanese authorities have been searching the woods in this area where they believe he might be. Torrential rain and typhoon winds have stopped the search at times.
8: While strangers have reached out to help the family despite the language barrier.
9: Many of us can't even imagine.
2: Vigils were held back home in Alabama for a young man described as both popular and caring. The search for him continues, but without any new leads.
7: I don't want anybody to think that we're thinking of him in the past, because we're not.
2: Hope that Weston is okay, trapped, or lost in the Japanese forest. Hanako Montgomery, CNN, Kyoto.
1: President Trump's former national security advisor turned adversary has reached a plea deal over mishandling of sensitive material. Three sources say that John Bolton intends to plead guilty to one felony count of illegal retention of sensitive national security information. One source says Bolton also agreed to pay more than $2 million fine that could allow him to avoid some prison time. The court docket shows a hearing is set for June 26th. This plea deal doesn't include charges related to allegations that Bolton took home or shared classified documents with two unauthorized individuals, his wife and his daughter. It only includes the charge that he wrote down sensitive information as part of his personal papers. The Kennedy Center's top lawyer has directed staff to begin stripping President Trump's name from the building by June 12th. That's in an internal memo obtained by CNN. The center's general counsel also ordered staff to immediately revert all official documents to the institution's original name, or simply Kennedy Center. The move comes just days after a federal judge ruled that the Kennedy Center's board broke the law by renaming the building. The judge also blocked the center from closing for renovations. The ruling marks the latest setback in the president's attempt to leave his mark on Washington. But his efforts there, far from over. The president now says that he plans to have a new walkway built that will connect the Lincoln Memorial to the Potomac River, and it may or may not bear the Trump name.
10: It's called the Promenade. They want to call it the Trump Promenade, but I don't know if I want to do this. But it's going to be beautiful. It's a beautiful project, and it's going to take the Lincoln Memorial right down to the Potomac, which it was always scheduled to do. But when they built the roads, that was the end of that.
1: And after weeks of renovation, work crews are starting to refill the reflecting pool at the Lincoln Memorial. The president said last month that the cost to redo the massive pool would be less than $20 million. He initially promised a price tag of $2 or $3 million. Still ahead, it could be several days or weeks before officials here in California tally all the votes in the state's primary election. And the two biggest races are still undecided. President Trump says there's fraud and that the DOJ is looking into that. We'll talk to the head of the DOJ out here to see if that's really true. And later, CNN and Variety's series Actors on Actors is back for a new season of heartfelt and revealing conversation between some of the biggest stars on television. Elizabeth Wagmeister is here with a look at some of her conversations, including with Jennifer Aniston and Lisa Kudrow.
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5: Officials here in California still counting the votes and mail-in ballots from Tuesday's primaries. California is known to have a drawn-out vote count as local officials work through millions of mail-in ballots. Some don't even arrive until after Election Day, although they need to be postmarked by Election Day. It could still be days before the race is resolved. Republican Steve Hilton currently leading by a narrow margin, but he's criticizing the pace of the vote counting.
6: This election is turning into a yet another Democrat fiasco. It is a complete disgrace that now nearly 2 days after the election, barely half the votes, just over half the votes, have been counted.
7: Do you believe anything nefarious is going on?
6: We're watching everything very closely. Our team is on top of everything. We've got lawyers standing by if needed. At this point, we haven't seen any need to intervene in that way, but we are very frustrated.
5: Meanwhile, President Trump is alleging, without providing any evidence, that there is, quote, big cheating in California. He says that that is under investigation by the U.S. Attorney's Office. So let's talk to the guy who runs that office. Joining us now is First Assistant U.S. Attorney for the Central District of California, Bill Asaley. Bill, welcome back to The Story Is.
8: Hey Alex, how are you?
5: Good. So are you investigating voter fraud?
8: Well, I'm not going to comment on any specific investigation. What I will tell you is that we do monitor and we do look for fraud in every election. This is no exception. Any election that has a federal candidate on it, we do monitor and we look for fraud. And there's no question there is fraud in every election. The question is how much fraud. We know that California, there's been many people prosecuted for illegally registering a vote or not being qualified to vote. And the response is always, it's not widespread. And the problem with California, to be frank, our system sucks. It really does. We have universal vote by mail. We have no voter ID. And that is a recipe for fraud. And it makes it almost impossible to know how many people are eligible to vote in California. We've tried hard to audit the voter rolls. We have sued the state of California. The federal government's entitled to review those voter rolls. And they have stonewalled us. That case is before the Ninth Circuit Court of Appeals as we speak. And so we'd like to audit it. We want people to have confidence in these elections.
5: But let's be clear. The president of the United States said that there's cheating going on in California. Do you have any evidence that there is cheating going on in California? Certainly cheating big enough to turn the outcome of one of these elections.
8: Well, those are two very different questions. Absolutely, yeah. There is evidence that people are cheating. 100%. We have multiple investigations into people who voted who should not have voted.
5: Are there any people in particular? Are you bringing any?
8: There will be charges. I'm not prepared to announce them yet, but we do have open investigations into voter fraud. There's no question that there's voter fraud in California. We just prosecuted and announced charges against one individual about a month ago who is registering homeless people to vote in downtown L.A. She was paying them to register at false addresses to vote. So there's no question there's voter fraud. The question that you said is very important. Is it widespread? Will it affect an outcome of election? We don't know. The system is not designed to detect or prevent fraud. The system sucks. And the president is frustrated, as are we. I was very outspoken about this in the legislature. Yeah. And the legislature doesn't seem to care. So, but I think voters will have a chance to potentially change this system in November. But that's up to them.
5: Okay. And just one more time, when he says that there is cheating and that there's an active investigation into that cheating by your office, can you confirm that?
8: I'm not going to discuss any specific investigation. I will tell you that we do have, in general, we do have investigations, and we are looking to charge people relatively soon for election fraud.
5: Okay, let's talk about something that you are prepared to talk about.
8: Yes.
5: and a case that just happened yesterday. Really an extraordinary case in Orange County of an Iranian-American dual citizen mm-hmm. who was living in a $35 million house
8: yep.
5: that you raided yesterday. This is that gentleman. Talk to us about what you're charging him with and what you say he was doing.
8: Yeah, this is really a shocking case. I mean, he's a dual citizen. He's here. He's living in the U.S. in this mansion like a king. And the whole time for the last really a lot of years, he's been aiding the government of Iran by supplying them with sensitive computer components. These are computer components that are made in the U.S. Their exports are restricted. They are not to go to countries like Iran. And he was shipping them through intermediaries and making a killing doing it, buying that mansion. So we actually uncovered this as part of an IRS investigation. There were some suspicious wires. IRS looked into it and they discovered this big scheme. And we arrested him yesterday. He's looking at a long time in prison and we're taking that house.
5: And a potential that he was involved with the Iran nuclear program
8: one
5: as
8: of,
5: well. Right?
8: Yeah, one of the agencies he supplied computer components to was the nuclear agency of Iran.
5: Wow.
8: Shocking.
5: Another big thing that just happened today, MacArthur Park is yeah. a park here in Southern California that's very well known. It has become a hotbed of a lot of criminal activity over the years, a lot of problems there. There's been a big push to try to clean it up. Today, you all, in addition with the local government, raided that park. What did you find?
8: Well, we found a lot of people using drugs, a lot of people under the influence of drugs. We arrested, I think, about 13 people just in that 1 hour that we were there. Look, the president has said and the attorney general has said, we're not going to deal with open air drug markets. We're not going to allow this in a civilized society. MacArthur Park was an open air drug market. So our first phase was to go after the suppliers and the dealers, and we've hit them hard. We hit the 18th Street gang. We've charged close to 30 individuals with federal charges for distribution. And today we teamed up with the LAPD to go after the users and deal with the demand side. We want these people to get help. We don't want people shooting up. There's a guy who had a seizure in the middle of our operation, and he needed medical assistance. He could have died easily if we weren't there. People are dying every day. It's not acceptable. So we're going to enforce the law. If they don't accept rehab, they're going to get arrested. And they're going to enforce the law as written.
5: And is it coincidental this happens right before the World Cup comes to Los Angeles in a
8: week? You know, I don't really care why L.A. is willing to do it. As long as they're willing to do it, better late than never. And we're welcoming the partnership of LAPD. They've been great partners. And we look forward to working with them. And this stuff, this raid today, is going to happen continuously for the next few months.
5: Bill Asaley. Thanks so much for coming in. Yeah. Appreciate
8: thanks,
5: you
8: thanks
5: sharing your views. We'll Absolutely. Be right back. Have a little fun. Talk actors on actors.
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1: When it was the Geller's anniversary party, and Phoebe, there was an oyster, and she, it was Alec Baldwin was in that one.
2: Oh, my God.
1: He's like, here, eat this. I'm like, okay. And she flicked it on the floor. And then Joey comes over. He's like, you having a good time? He's like, no, it's horrible. I waited forever for the buffet line. Then I finally get, I almost slid on it. I almost slid on a giant booger.
2: Why is it so stupid, Lisa?
1: It's so stupid.
3: That an oyster-sized booger came out of someone's nose. It just is.
4: It is a new season of Variety's Actors on Actors. That was a preview of the most recent episode with Friends stars Lisa Kudrow and Jennifer Aniston. Entertainment correspondent Elizabeth Wagmeister is here in studio now to tell us all about them. Elizabeth is back. You've been out on maternity leave since December.
5: Yes. It feels like an eternity ago.
4: It is great to have you back. Welcome back to CNN. Great to see you.
5: Thank you so much. I miss you so much, but I have been watching you from home. Yeah. You've been killing it.
4: Oh, I love watching
5: The Story Is, and baby Harry loves watching
4: The
5: Story Is.
4: We'll talk more about baby Harry in a moment, but let's talk about some of our other friends, at least from TV.
5: Yes.
4: Lisa Kudrow and Jennifer Aniston, you were there for all this. What did that feel like?
5: Okay, so what you just watched, you saw them cracking up. I mean, they could barely speak. They were laughing so hard. I was on set, and that is how we all were. They, of course, Lisa Kudrow and Jennifer Aniston, they've known each other for years. But seeing them come back together again, it's like not a day has passed since they have been on that set. And in the full conversation, which I encourage all of your viewers to watch on the CNN app, they're reminiscing on way back when in the 90s when they started on Friends. And as you saw all those episodes, Lisa Kudrow, in fact, just watched Friends. For the first time, she hadn't actually watched the series.
4: Wow.
5: And she was telling Jennifer Aniston about how she watched it and all of her thoughts, and that's what you saw there when she was cracking up.
4: She thought the show was funny. And so the way Actors on Actors work, it's been this long-running series where two actors sit down with each other, some of them longtime friends, mm-hmm. some of them really don't know each other, mm-hmm. and they have this back and forth, which is on the CNN app, as you mentioned. And then after that, they talk with you for a conversation, which is right now on the CNN YouTube page. Let's look at some of your conversation with Jennifer Aniston and Lisa Kudrow.
6: You knew that you had something special right from the start?
7: I knew these people were really special, and I knew the show was really special. So, I mean, something
2: but
7: felt
2: special. But
7: that
2: didn't special. Mean that it got picked up and you...
7: Yeah, we didn't know it then.
2: Yeah.
7: The back nine. Then we got the back nine, they call
2: it. We got
7: it.
2: The back 11.
7: We did?
2: Yeah, it's usually 22 episodes.
7: Mm-hmm. Yes.
2: You do a pilot, then 12, mm-hmm. and then 9 more. The back 9.
7: Yes.
2: But we got the back 11 every year, 24.
7: Wow. Oh, that's right.
2: Yeah.
7: See, I forgot that.
2: Oh, see, ooh, I remembered something.
7: You did.
4: That was a different era of TV, which is fun to look back on. And so, as we mentioned, they obviously have known each other forever. They're literally friends. That's the whole premise. But then two other stars that really didn't know each other, Sharon Stone and Kiki Palmer.
5: Yeah, so that is our latest episode that is out today. And this is really the beauty of Actors on Actors. You have some reunions of friends and co-stars. You have other people who meet for the first time. Kiki Palmer, Sharon Stone, obviously from completely different eras of Hollywood, but they really bonded over this newfound sisterhood. So let's take a look at a part of their conversation.
8: I'd like you to stand on your head and fart the national anthem. Your response shouldn't be, my character wouldn't do that, but how would my character do that? And why?
9: Okay.
8: And what would I be wearing, or am I naked, or
9: how do I ground this? How do I make this true for me? How do I find the real...
8: Is she drunk?
9: You know.
8: Is she mad? Is she sick? Why?
9: Yeah.
8: You need to know why, and you need to know every specific detail of what you're doing. And in the end, that'll be the greatest scene in the film.
9: Okay.
8: It's not my character wouldn't do that. How about wait till you see how my character does that?
5: So this conversation, Alex, went off the rails in all the best ways. Yeah. You just have to watch
4: Did
5: it.
4: Did they
5: you
4: fart
5: had to
4: out the national
5: there.
4: Anthem?
5: They didn't, but
4: that would,
5: yeah.
4: That would really be off the rails.
5: They didn't. That
4: would be viral. Meanwhile, let's talk about you. We've got some images of baby Harry, who is so cute. This is your first week back. First up, that's really baby Harry. Baby Harry's a little bigger than that. Now there's your husband, Michael, who's about 7'4".
5: Yes, he's actually taller than you. Yes, fun fact for
4: yes,
5: your viewers.
4: He's about 7'4". He's 6'7", I think. And there's
5: and
4: also
5: there's you.
4: With Mike Valerio when I met baby Harry.
5: Yes.
4: Talk about how Harry has changed your life and what you love about him.
5: Oh, my gosh. I mean, he's changed my life in every way. You know, I mean, we work so hard at these jobs that we love, but now I have this other little man to go home to, and it really puts a whole new perspective on life. But I am so happy to be back at work. It was incredible to have that time with him at home. But now, you know, hopefully he'll be proud to see his working mom. He's not watching this because he's sleeping. He's only 5 months old. It's a little late. But as soon as he's old enough, he will be staying up late to watch The Story Is. Yeah. And I'm so glad that you got to meet him when I was on maternity leave. He already loves his Uncle Alex.
4: Oh, well, feeling is mutual. And a shout out to Grandma Jane, who's watching him tonight, to allow you to come in with us tonight. Thank you, Elizabeth.
5: Thank you, Alex.
4: Great to have you back. We'll be back with more. And we want to first tell you to watch the latest season of Variety's Actors on Actors. New episodes dropping daily. You can catch all of it on the CNN app. Subscribe to All Access.
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2: This tournament in history. With stadiums averaging nearly 70,000 seats, organizers expect the event to draw 5 million fans. That will also mean intense security. Some recent unprovoked attacks give people reason to worry. In Los Angeles, where the U.S. tournament kicks off, police say someone stabbed and beat a 70-year-old woman back in March, leaving her with a broken neck. Not far away in Long Beach, California last month, police say another woman was stabbed and left hospitalized. And last week in Atlanta, police say a woman was fatally stabbed on a train operated by MARTA, the city's public transportation line. In months past, the transportation department called for improved safety measures in cities to include Chicago, D.C., New York, L.A., Charlotte, and Philadelphia. Now Transportation Secretary Sean Duffy wants an investigation in Atlanta, saying every American should be disturbed by the horrific crimes we have seen on MARTA in the last month.
3: There's a big focus on safety and whether or not MARTA can meet the need when it comes to all the international guests that will be coming to town. And some things have really frightened people in the city, especially a deadly stabbing that happened just last week, having people asking questions. Is MARTA safe enough and ready for the World Cup?
4: I think there should be extra security for sure on a day-to-day basis, especially with the World Cup coming up.
5: Traveling alone would not be an option right now for me on MARTA.
6: Safety is an issue, for sure,
2: okay,
6: based on what happened last week. So definitely hesitant, but still doing it. It'd be great to see a little bit more security on the trains.
2: MARTA continues to tell its riders the system is safe.
7: This was a senseless crime, and violence would not be tolerated on MARTA.
2: Atlanta police recently ran a mass casualty training exercise showing the public just how prepared they are. And from the feds,
8: FBI Atlanta will lead drone ground intercept teams around stadiums and FanFest locations.
9: The fans are going to come in and enjoy this World Cup experience and not have an idea of all the security measures that are going on.
10: Let me be clear. Anyone who seeks to turn the celebration into chaos, who threatens the safety of our residents or visitors, or who comes here intending to commit crimes, you will find no refuge in this city.
3: Yeah, safety is going to be a real concern. MARTA will be key, especially because traffic in the city normally is terrible. So you understand why MARTA is going to be needed to move all these international fans from the MARTA line to the FIFA World Cup here in Atlanta. This will be a big event. This won't be like the Super Bowl where it's just one weekend. You're talking about a month-long worth of events that will test law enforcement, the transportation, and the city over a long period of time. Ryan Young, CNN, Atlanta.
11: And similar tests in cities all across North America. Ryan, thank you. Thanks for watching the first hour of The Story Is. The second hour starts right now.
12: The story is ceasefire rejected by Hezbollah.
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12: Why peace in Lebanon is so important to getting a deal with Iran. 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
12: The story is Votorama. A marathon voting session in the Senate on the GOP's immigration bill. And Republicans believe this could be Trump's last major legislative victory before the midterms. The story is at the heart of the outbreak.
15: The reason he's frightened of this hospital is because everybody who goes in there sick, they don't leave.
12: CNN's Clarissa Ward travels to a remote gold mining location in the DRC where this Ebola outbreak is believed to have originated. And the story is TikTok scams. Why people are betting on your pity using AI videos. CNN's John Sarlin here with new reporting.

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1: Thanks for watching The Story Is. I'm Alex Michelson, live for you in Los Angeles. The top story tonight is the war between Israel and Hezbollah. We have live pictures from the U.S. Capitol, where the U.S. House of Representatives has rejected a Democratic resolution limiting President Trump's war powers in Lebanon. Even the party's leadership opposed the measure, saying no U.S. service members are involved in combat operations or hostilities in that country. Meanwhile, Hezbollah has rejected a ceasefire agreement between Lebanon and Israel. The leader of the militant group calls the deal an imaginary ceasefire that requires Hezbollah to stop fighting while Israel continues its aggression. President Trump with a different take.
2: I think Hezbollah, I will tell you, they called us and they said, how about stopping? And I think you're going to see things happen over there. That's been like a little bit of a different world, but it's interconnected with Iran. And it would be really nice if Lebanon could have some peace. I spoke to Bibi Netanyahu about that, and I speak to them about it, and I actually spoke to Hezbollah about it. And I think progress has made.
1: CNN's Mike Valerio live in Beijing with the details. Mike, wouldn't it have been fascinating to be a fly on the wall when President Trump spoke to Hezbollah, what that conversation was like. Let's talk about, though, what's going on in terms of this ceasefire and how all this plays into the potential deal with Iran.
3: Sure. And I think that it's most important to say that there continues to be fire exchanged between Hezbollah and Israeli forces. So this is another instance where a ceasefire is declared, yet the fire and hostilities and exchanges of clashes and hostilities, they still continue. So Israel has reported strikes on its forces in southern Lebanon. But I mean, the soundbite that we played in the introduction is quite revealing, with the president continuing to show optimism. Yet at the same time, you know, a couple seconds after those comments, he said that if United States service members were killed, notable because, of course, Alex, Iran targeted United States military installations in the Gulf during the week, those attacks were repelled. The attack against the Kuwaiti International Airport, that certainly is an example of what Iran still can do. But he said if American service members were killed, that would be, quote, a good reason to restart the war. So we have optimism, war still on the table, but we want to play another soundbite from the president. This was interesting when Peter Doocy from Fox News asked, would you meet with the Supreme Leader? He at first says no, but in terms of the president still holding out optimism, let's listen to the rest of his answer and we'll talk when he's done.
2: I don't want to meet, but if I did meet, I'd be honored to meet him. I'd like to see if we make a deal. But if we make a deal, it's possible that I would meet him. I'd be okay with it.
3: Okay, so again, why this all matters, a ceasefire in Lebanon, because that leads to continuing on with the negotiations in Iran. Right now, the Strait of Hormuz is still closed, and the leader of Hezbollah is saying Israel essentially needs to withdraw from southern Lebanon. That is not on the table for Israel right now. So if the status quo remains over the past week, 2 weeks, with Israel and Hezbollah clashing, one can easily imagine us being in this pattern of Iran negotiations not going anywhere. One more note on the Strait of Hormuz, since we are broadcasting from here in China, you know, Iran has floated that it is going to start charging service fees. They're not calling it a toll, but service fees for navigation, security, and environmental cleanup? Definitely a question mark at the end of that sentence. China, one of the biggest points that it agreed with the United States when Trump was here 3 weeks ago, was that there can't be any kind of fee. There can't be any sort of toll. So one of our reporting targets for the day ahead is to see, does Iran stick with this point? It says that it's going to charge a service fee with Oman managing the Strait of Hormuz. And of course, that tributary of conversation led to the president saying that Oman could be attacked. Oman is one of the oldest treaty allies, bilateral agreements with the United States from the 1830s, if memory serves me right. So the Strait of Hormuz, very much still shut, and the ceasefire in Lebanon really going to determine whether or not negotiations on that front move forward, Alex.
1: Mike Valerio, who knows everything, including negotiations from the 1830s. Mike Valerio, thank you for your reporting from Beijing. The U.S. Senate is in a marathon voting session ahead of the final passage of the GOP's $70 billion immigration bill. Remember, it's after 1 o'clock in the morning there, and they're still up and voting, including some older members who may not always be up at this time. The bill has been stalled for weeks because of President Trump's so-called anti-weaponization fund. The $1.8 billion fund compensates people who claim that they were victimized by the government. Critics say it would be a slush fund for Trump allies. What's happening right now is that you've got senators doing all sorts of amendments that they're getting on the record that they probably would use in political ads down the road, and they got to stay up all night, and it's sort of a battle of attrition. At some point, they're just going to give up because they're going to want to go to sleep. A small group of Republicans have refused to back the immigration bill unless that anti-weaponization fund was explicitly killed. There have been multiple failed efforts to shut down the fund as part of this marathon voterama. Meanwhile, somebody who wants to be in the Senate is Graham Plattner in Maine, and there are new allegations coming to light against him tonight, especially in the New York Times. They interviewed six women who dated Plattner in the past. Some described him as a fun and caring partner, said that they felt safe with him. But three others talked about relationships they called complicated, as well as words like volatile and toxic, unsettling and emotionally wrenching. They said Plattner could be charming and charismatic, but he was also demeaning to women, and in one case, even physically threatening, adding that he drank heavily and was regularly unfaithful. Plattner has responded to the allegations in the last few hours during an interview with Chris Hayes on MS Now. Listen.
4: There are some allegations in this piece that I just want to be kind of unequivocal about are simply not true. Anything alleging physicality, anything alleging that I knew what my tattoo was, these are the statements of someone who's politically motivated. In this piece, there's a lot about my struggling, not being a good boyfriend, certainly self-medicating with alcohol, and I've been very upfront since the beginning of this campaign that that was a pretty dark period of my life after I came back from my combat service, and that's what that combat that's what that kind of life looks like. And so there are things in this that I absolutely will take responsibility for and have been speaking about openly for months now. But those serious allegations are just not true.
1: In that same interview, Plattner made clear he is not dropping out of this race. Speaking of races, 2 days after California's primaries, votes still being counted could be for some time due to all the mail-in ballots that have still need to be sorted. Some of them haven't even arrived at vote centers yet. Republican former Fox News host Steve Hilton remains ahead in the governor's race, but he may not stay there. Former state attorney general Javier Becerra, Democrat, is nipping at his heels. Meanwhile, President Trump is repeating his longstanding and unfounded allegations of vote rigging. Several hours ago, he posted, "Watch California, everybody," and then compared the state's elections to those of a, quote, third world country. Politico's California bureau chief, Melanie Mason, who does not live in a third world country, is here to talk about all of this. Melanie, great to see you. So every day we get a dump of new data in the afternoon that tells us sort of where we're at. One of the things you guys do in Politico often in your daily playbook is say who won the day. So who won the day today when it comes to the data?
5: When it comes to the data today, I actually think that Tom Steyer and maybe Nithya Raman in the L.A. mayor's race won the day when it comes to data. And let me tell you why. The metric that I think is most interesting right now is not sort of the number of votes people are getting, but the number of total votes that are yet to be counted. I think the biggest question right now is how many votes are still outstanding? What is the overall turnout of this race? And what Tom Steyer and what Nithya Raman both want are a lot more votes because they know that these late mail votes are trending blue. So if they're going to catch up to either Steve Hilton or Javier Becerra, or Spencer Pratt, respectively, they need a lot more, you know, ballots to come in. And it seems like there is more ballots out there than was originally estimated.
1: Right. So let's explain why that is. So in California, the law says that you can vote by mail up until Election Day. As long as your ballot is postmarked by Election Day, it then has 7 days to arrive at a vote center to be counted. So we're still in that window where there could still be more ballots that come as long as they're postmarked, perfectly legal.
5: Right.
1: This doesn't mean that people are just randomly dumping ballots that say Nithya Raman at this point, but this is part of the legal process. So we don't know how many ballots are to be counted at this point.
5: That's right. And the counties every day or semi-regularly are putting out their estimates of how many ballots they think that are yet to be counted. And what we've seen is that regularly the counties are sort of increasing what they think that total is. And so I think it's also important to remember we knew that this is sort of how it goes in advance. I mean, I feel like every election cycle we say on the way up to California elections, brace yourself. It's probably going to be a couple of days, you know, all of these processes.
1: Or weeks.
5: I mean, this has been the law for some time. And yet, every election night, I think all of us are kind of sitting there waiting, like, come on, let's get on with it. We all know, and yet I think our understandable impatience sometimes gets the better of us.
1: Because other states have chosen to do it differently.
5: Right.
1: California said, we're going to do this, we hope it expands voting. Other states say, no, you can't vote by mail on the day of the election. You got to get it in earlier. That's a policy choice that California makes. It is remarkable. I spent the last 2 days at the site where they count in LA County, and the stacks and stacks and stacks and back room of stacks of ballots that they haven't even come close to opening yet is really, really remarkable. So President Trump, during the middle of our show last night, claimed that there was cheating going on and that the U.S. Attorney's Office was looking into it. So we had the head of the U.S. Attorney's Office for this region, Bill Asaley, on our show live last hour. Here's what he told me when I asked him about that.
6: There's no question there is fraud in every election. The question is how much fraud. We know that California, there's been many people prosecuted for illegally registering a vote or not being qualified to vote. And the response is always, it's not widespread. And the problem with California, to be frank, our system sucks. It really does. We have universal vote by mail. We have no voter ID. And that is a recipe for fraud. And it makes it almost impossible to know how many people are eligible to vote in California. We've tried hard to audit the voter rolls. We have sued the state of California. The federal government's entitled to review those voter rolls. And they have stonewalled us. That case is before the Ninth Circuit Court of Appeals as we speak. And so we'd like to audit it. We want people to have confidence in these elections.
1: But I asked him three times, was there actual evidence of cheating and certainly widespread cheating to change the outcome? And he did not have an answer to that.
5: And look, what the president sort of intimated in his social media post was that there was an investigation that had been launched. And from what I saw in your interview with him, he certainly didn't want to confirm that or you know, one way or the other. So I feel like that maybe was a late night post that was sort of dashed off. And now we're all trying to figure out what exactly the implications
1: of
5: that are.
1: Or maybe he has to create an investigation. I don't know. But there is not. Even Steve Hilton, who is the Republican running, who's sort of the top Republican in the state, was asked today, have you seen examples of widespread fraud? And he said, so far, we have not. So that's an important thing. And in terms of the mayor's race, though, there's a lot of suspicions on that front, especially Spencer Pratt supporters who not only live in Los Angeles, but live other parts of the country who have been rooting for him to get in there. And they see Nithya Raman creeping up and creeping up and creeping up. And there is a good chance that Nithya Raman overtakes him. And that's creating some real questions about the system.
5: Yeah, I think that is very galling for people who maybe haven't been following our elections. But we should point out that in 2022, Karen Bass, when she was running against Rick Caruso, started off on election night 5 points behind. And she ended up, once all of these votes were counted, 7 points ahead. There was a giant swing. So we do know that these later votes, the later mailed votes, I should say, tend to skew more blue. And I think that there's something important to note as there's these allegations of cheating going on. Karen Bass wants to run against Spencer Pratt. in the fall. She thinks it is easier to run against him than a fellow Democrat. Javier Becerra, if he is the Democrat that gets through, wants to run against Steve Hilton. Yes. If there was cheating going on, you would think that the Democrats would actually be setting up a race that they think they can win instead of running against fellow Democrats, which would be a lot harder for them. So I do think that I think sometimes the conspiracy theories get a lot of attention online, but when you pull them apart a little bit, they don't quite track.
1: And real quickly, speaking of voting, there's this Votorama happening right now on the Senate floor, and there's this interesting dynamic where some of the senators that are left behind are senators that President Trump has politically targeted, but they're still in the Senate serving out their term until January. And you say that's impacting things right now.
5: Absolutely. I think this is the first time that President Trump has to meaningfully work with the senators that he has endorsed against. Remember, in 2018, when he was in office in those midterms, he didn't really go after sitting members of his own party. That really started up after he left the White House, after January 6th. And I think that there was the impeachment votes. There was some retribution. Now he's continued that trend. But the people that he has gone after, people like Senator Bill Cassidy of Louisiana, they're still there. And I don't think that they feel any particular sense of loyalty now that they have lost their seat because he has targeted them. So I do think that that really throws a wrench in what the president wants to do.
1: Yeah. And also Senator John Cornyn is in that. We know Tom Tillis is in that camp. And then you've got people like Susan Collins who need to show some independence in order to win in a place like Maine. So who knows if the Republicans will be able to stay together on these key votes. Melanie Mason with Politico. You do D.C., California, you do it all. What a few days it's been and a few more days to come on this race. Great to see you. California Politico playbook. Read it every day for free. A journey to the heart of an epidemic. CNN travels to the remote African town where experts believe a growing outbreak of Ebola got started. Clarissa Ward with what they saw ahead on The Story Is.
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1: Back to our top story. The leader of the militant group Hezbollah has rejected a ceasefire agreement between Lebanon and Israel. Hicham Bou Nassef is an associate professor of government at Claremont McKenna College. He is back live in Beirut with his family. Good to see you. What's it like on the ground in Beirut? What are you hearing from people?
2: Thank you, Alice. Good to be back. Essentially, the situation in Beirut is normal to the extent that you can be living in a normal situation in a country that is at war, just not in Beirut in the south. So it's people go about their lives, their daily lives. Nothing really has changed, but we all know that, you know, not too far, there is a war going on. And of course, there are a lot of refugees. So you can see that their presence is felt in Beirut. So the situation is very tense, just not as dramatic as it is in the Lebanese south.
1: In the past, when you've been with us, you've talked about this real divide in the country between Hezbollah and maybe the third of the country that supports them and the two thirds of the country that doesn't. How is that playing out right now with this ceasefire deal?
2: Well, essentially, people who oppose Hezbollah, the majority of the Lebanese population, are hoping that the deal will be a way out of the crisis. Now, within the Shia community, there's also a divide line. Diehard supporters of Hezbollah, I suppose, are saying that this is a treason, that this is surrender to Israel, that essentially Lebanon or the Lebanese government has surrendered to a diktat from the United States and from Israel. But then other Shia are saying, look, we've been at war forever. The Shia community is the community that is paying the highest price for the ongoing war, and perhaps there's finally a way out, forgive me. So essentially, there's a divide line between Shia and non-Shia, but also there's a divide line within the Shia community between supporters of Hezbollah who believe that the idea of peace or the possibility of peace with Israel is treason, and others who are tired, who just want to go back to their homes, and they see potentially a way out of the current tragedy in the deal. But at the end of the day, Alex, it's not about what the Shia or the non-Shia want. It's essentially about what Iran has in store for Lebanon. And Iran has been using Lebanon forever as a satellite state. And Iran automatically said yesterday that it rejected the deal between Lebanon and Israel. So the current question now is, will the Lebanese government have the courage to say to Iran, essentially, mind your own business? Lebanon has suffered enough, and it's the Lebanese national interest to sign a peace treaty or at least to cease the hostilities with Israel.
1: And we will see. I think your signal may have frozen there for a moment. Hicham Bou Nassef, thank you so much for joining and sharing your perspective. Good morning to you. CNN is getting a first look inside the remote mining town where it's believed that the first case occurred in a growing Ebola outbreak. There have been more than 300 cases of the disease, 60 deaths confirmed in the Democratic Republic of Congo since then. Clarissa Ward and her team report on the frustration, fear, and mistrust in that area. Clarissa has been reporting from there for several days now. We have seen just the extraordinary toll here. That story now ready. Here it is.
3: We are heading to Mongbualu, a remote gold mining town deep in the lush forests of eastern Congo and the epicenter of this Ebola crisis.
4: From up here, you really get a sense of the challenges in fighting this outbreak, the vastness of the terrain and the total lack of good roads.
3: The World Food Program now operates a daily helicopter to deliver supplies to the beleaguered community. On this day, they're bringing a much-needed mobile testing lab. Days without results here have cost lives.
5: You can see they've sent security for us. That's because yesterday, villagers were throwing rocks at a convoy of aid workers.
3: We drive quickly through the town. Suspicion of aid organizations runs deep here, with conspiracy theories swirling as the death toll mounts. We jump out of the car to talk to local journalist Gloire Mumbesa.
4: So he's saying that there's a feeling among the community as well that aid workers who are coming here are actually coming here to profit from this crisis, not to help.
3: He spends his days trying to educate the community about the outbreak.
4: So he's saying that the reason he's frightened of this hospital is because everybody who goes in there sick, they don't leave. They come out dead.
3: Inside the hospital, a small team is holding the line. Logistics coordinator Naufel Dridi is preparing to disinfect another body.
6: C'est comme si vous étiez en front line, où ça tirait de partout, sauf qu'Ebola, on voit pas.
3: That invisible enemy is everywhere here. Workers carry the first body to the morgue. A grim procession, disinfecting the path as they go. A second follows closely behind. A woman can be heard wailing from inside. My child, she cries. I remember my child.
7: 11 ans et 8 mois.
5: So he's explaining to me that the two bodies that we just saw being brought in, one of them was an 11-year-old child, and the other one was an 8-month-old baby. And you can hear, we've been hearing the wails of the family. It's just, it's unimaginable.
3: The bodies keep coming, 6 in total this day, each one a family destroyed.
8: Muzuri unita asubuhi na setera.
3: The mayor of Mangbualu is overwhelmed. His town has never seen anything like this.
5: Can we talk about when this all started? When did you first understand that there was something terribly wrong going on here?
8: Il y a la date du 22 février où un corps était arrivé de Bougne dans les cercueils.
5: Dans les cercueils. Oui. 22 février. Oui. The 22nd of February. Oui.
3: That's more than 11 weeks before the outbreak was declared.
8: 2 semaines, 3 semaines après, les gens ont commencé à mourir ici. Des décès. Dans 2 semaines, il y a eu 48 décès ici à Mangualu.
5: 48?
8: Oui.
3: The virus continued to spread, silently, invisibly, through this town and beyond. Healthcare workers are now playing catch-up to contain the outbreak, and the people of Mangbualu are still paying the price. Clarissa Ward, CNN, Mangbualu, Democratic Republic of Congo.
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3: Have you seen this? There's a new scam using artificial intelligence, and it's spreading across TikTok and Instagram. It involves AI videos that create fake, highly emotional backstories that guilt social media users into buying so-called handmade goods. CNN digital producer John Sarlin has been investigating this bizarre trend and joins us live. Welcome to The Story Is for the first time.
4: Thank you. Happy to be here.
3: Good to have you for your debut here. So this scam, I've seen this all over the place. How does this work?
4: So the scam takes this very simple narrative, which is there's a craftsmaker who is working diligently at home, making this good. They're putting all of their blood, sweat, and tears into this item. And they go to a flea market where they are bullied mercilessly just for the gall of having to sell their item. Mm-hmm. Now, you at home watching this with your big heart and empathy can go click through on the site and buy their handmade good. Now, it is not handmade. It's an AI scam. And what's interesting is the scam makers take this one narrative and swap out different characters. So in one video, it will be a kid being bullied for being black. Another one, a redhead. Another one, a goth or a hippie, and so on, trying to find different communities to exploit.
3: And they may be targeting you based off of your algorithm, right? In terms of sending you particular videos. And they're very hard to tell. I mean, a lot of people are falling for this, right?
4: Yeah, that's exactly right. You look in the comments, there are a lot of people saying, I'm so sorry for you. And again, with this, there is this kind of sense of reality. You never know if those people who are commenting are real. But we found a podcast from one Real Housewife of Potomac, who said she bought one and it never came. So yes, people are falling for this left and right.
3: So how did you figure it out?
4: You know, I was scrolling through and I saw a video and I could tell it was AI because the eye test, something looked off. But the quality of the video was so much better than the scams that I'd seen before. And, you know, even 6 months, a year ago, the video quality of a scam like this wouldn't have fooled a viewer.
3: So we're looking there. The Lakers logo changes sides if you're looking really closely. So that's sort of a tell. This guy isn't actually a real person and he's not wearing a Lakers shirt.
4: Maybe it's two Lakers sweatshirts. You never know.
3: You got to look really closely. And so you reached out to TikTok and Instagram when you told them that this was happening. I think you may have alerted them that this was happening. What'd they tell you?
4: So it's interesting. These videos were spreading on Instagram, on TikTok, two of the biggest social media platforms. Now, Instagram said, yes, these videos do violate our policies against scams, and they took the videos down. Now, TikTok, they just put a label on it that said they were AI generated. And in a statement, TikTok told CNN that they continue to iterate and evolve our approach as AI-generated content itself evolves in our industry.
3: Yeah, and let's put that Instagram statement up as well, which we just put up on the screen briefly, which says that they are continuously working to improve their ability to detect AI. And there are, sometimes when you go on Instagram, it'll say AI there, but it doesn't always say AI.
4: It doesn't. And so this is a kind of a big problem when it comes to AI. Right now, it's really easy to pump out this AI slop. What's not so easy is to use AI to actually identify what is AI. So there's no magic app. You can just upload a video with 100% reliability and say that it's AI. Now, TikTok and, you know, Meta, millions of videos get uploaded every day. So for them to slap a label on something, they need to have certainty. And with that amount of videos going into the system, there's no perfect solution to figuring out exactly what is AI.
3: So if you're a regular person and you see something like this and you don't work for CNN, what are you supposed to do?
4: You know, you have to be careful. These videos are getting better every day. I talked to one deepfake expert and he said, look, these videos aren't perfect, but these are the worst they're ever going to be. So right now there are a few tells. You know, we have to zoom in on that Laker logo, but maybe in 6 months that Laker logo will be fixed. And what's really tragic about this is because these videos are so good, people's guards are going to be up. So people who are real creators or people who have real problems on the internet, people are now going to be so cynical about that because they see these scams after scams that are so realistic and hard to tell whether they're real or fake.
3: I mean, it really is extraordinary the speed in which AI is getting better. Because it is literally the computers are teaching themselves how to get better every single day. And they are moving. It's not like at the same pace. I mean, the speed of this is increasing.
4: Yeah, our defenses are not working as the offense of AI. And our systems don't really know how to process this. The tech companies themselves are working out exactly how to solve this problem. But right now, there's no solution.
3: John Sarlin, you can check out his work at CNN.com. Did a great vertical video on this as well, where you can hear from some of those experts. Thank you for bringing it to us, to our attention. I think a lot of people might have fallen for this if you didn't bring us to our attention. And great to have you here with us on The Story Is. You got to come hang out with us more often.
4: Thanks for having me.
3: We appreciate it. Thank you so much for watching This Story Is. For our international viewers, World Sport is next. For our viewers here in North America, I'll be right back with a special story that you're not going to want to miss. Stay with us. Thanks so much for watching This Story Is.
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5: President Trump says he'll replace the America 250 concert with a, quote, rally to end all rallies at the National Mall in Washington, D.C. on June 24th. It would feature speeches, one from Trump himself, and patriotic music from Lee Greenwood and military bands. It's part of a nation's 250th anniversary on July 4th. Artists such as the Commodores and Martina McBride withdrew from the original concerts, some fearing it would be too partisan. Trump mocked them, quote, "We don't want singers with no talent and big fees," he posted. For more than 10 years and $850 million, the Obama Presidential Center is ready to open. Our Jeff Zeleny takes us inside the cultural institution in Chicago, nicknamed the Obamalisk.
6: So when you walk inside the Obama Presidential Center, the first thing you see is toward a more perfect union with a message from the president saying America has always been a work in progress. But you stop and listen and hear the president's remarks. Yes, we can. We all remember that anthem of his candidacy that led him to the White House. And here is the replica Oval Office. When you walk inside here, it's reminiscent of most every presidential library and museum. Everyone has them, right down to the replica Resolute desk. Of course, Donald Trump is not mentioned at all in this presidential center. But when you look around this room, perhaps this is the most striking example of how very different things are.
7: We handle it with great love and 24 karat gold.
6: And on the eighth floor is the Sky Room, the final stop in the Obama Presidential Center. It has sweeping views of the south and west sides of Chicago, as well as Lake Michigan. But even more than that, these giant letters that are etched in stone are from a particular speech, the one he delivered on the 50th anniversary of the March on Selma. And the architect said seeing these letters is like looking into his mind as he's writing the speech.
8: What a glorious task we are given to continually try to improve this great nation of ours.
6: Now, there is no doubt there are some missing pieces here, but he does actually confront some of his challenges in ways more than I thought he would. This is one part of his legacy, but finally, this Obama Presidential Center is opening nearly 10 years after he left office.
5: Our thanks to Jeff Zeleny for that from Chicago. The office of the French presidency says the country has lost a major cultural figure after the death of author, activist, and film director Marzane Satrapi. The French-Iranian artist died on Thursday at the age of just 56. She was best known for her best-selling memoir, which describes Iran's Islamic Revolution through the eyes of a child. She later co-directed an animated film based on that graphic novel, earning an Oscar nomination and the jury prize at the Cannes Film Festival. She also directed the film Radioactive, about scientist Marie Curie. An Iranian human rights group calls her a fearless advocate for feminism and women's rights. Well, with the opening match just days away, thousands of World Cup fans are expected in cities all across North America. After the break, how local vendors in Mexico City are preparing for the influx of tourists. That's next.
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10: As Mexico City prepares to welcome thousands of visitors for the upcoming World Cup, local vendors are brushing up on their English language skills in hopes of boosting sales. CNN's Valeria Leon explains how small businesses are preparing for the flood of international visitors.
11: I'm just a few blocks away from the stadium in Mexico City, and this market called Mercado Huipulco is one of the changes transforming the area ahead of the tournament. As we walk through it, we find more than 15 food stands serving some of Mexico's most traditional dishes. She's preparing pancita, which is this Mexican traditional dish. I'm gonna try this dish. Okay. Some of the vendors here have been taking English classes to welcome the thousands of visitors ahead of the tournament. Tere is one of them.
12: Como hello, welcome to home.
11: Hola, Luis. How
13: Hola,
11: are
13: ¿qué tal?
11: You?
13: Fine. ¿Qué tal? Fine. Good
11: so
13: afternoon.
11: You've been taking English lessons as well.
13: Yeah.
11: How's that going?
13: We have vegetables. We have potato, onions, peppers.
11: Okay. So we're heading to the classroom right now where they're going to have their English lesson this afternoon.
14: Good afternoon, teacher. May we come in?
15: Everybody, please. Repetition is the mother of learning.
11: How important is teaching all these students?
15: It is very important to deliver a great service and to improve the quality of the attention to the public.
16: We prepare, we got everything for all the people come.
11: So this is how vendors say they are ready to welcome the world, serving up Mexican flavors to football fans. Valeria Leon, CNN, Mexico City.
10: Singer Dua Lipa and actor Callum Turner are celebrating their recent marriage. The couple was spotted in Sicily, where they are expected to hold a 3-day celebration. They were seen on the terrace of a hotel there. Guests were already gathering for the festivities. Dua Lipa and Turner wed at a civil ceremony at a town hall in London last Sunday. They've been linked since 2024 and got engaged last year. Good for him. Thanks for watching This Story Is. I'm Alex Michelson. We'll be back tomorrow. The L.A. County Registrar, Dean Logan, is going to be here to talk about all the controversy, but how long it is taking to count ballots in Los Angeles. We'll talk to him about that. Brian Tyler Cohen will be with us. Plus, it's another NBA Finals game, and we've got a big-name guest talking about that. We'll see you tomorrow. Have a great night or morning or afternoon, depending on where you are. News continues right after this on CNN.
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8: Good evening from the newsroom. Topping our CNN global coverage tonight, it was the single biggest issue behind a Republican Senate rebellion against the president and acting Attorney General Todd Blanche was the public face of it. The nearly $1.8 billion so-called anti-weaponization fund, which Blanche would not say was off limits to violent January 6 felons like these.
9: Will individuals who assaulted Capitol Hill police officers be eligible for this fund?
10: Well, as it makes plain, anybody is.
9: Just let me know if they're eligible for the fund.
10: As was made plain yesterday, anybody in this country is eligible to apply if they believe they're a victim of weaponization.
8: Well, that was May 19th. A week later, the payout scheme and the idea of giving taxpayer money possibly to violent insurrectionists had become so politically toxic, it derailed Senate legislation funding for ICE and the Border Patrol. Today, though, when given a chance to kill the fund for good, not enough Republican senators actually took that chance. Just three voted yes on a Democratic measure to eliminate it. Susan Collins, Alaska's Dan Sullivan, and John Husted of Ohio. Other Republican critics of the fund, Tom Tillis and Lisa Murkowski, voted no. So did Mitch McConnell, though he had been critical of the fund, what he called a slush fund to pay people who assault cops. Now, under different circumstances, the measure that died today might not have mattered that much. After all, a federal judge last week put the fund on hold, and the administration had seemingly given up on it.
10: We are not moving forward with the fund.
11: Not moving forward ever?
10: Correct.
11: Oh.
8: So that was announced 2 days ago, and it sounded sort of definitive. Then came several statements from the president, most recently this one yesterday.
12: Excuse me, Mr. President, just to clarify on what you were asked earlier, is the $1.8 billion DOJ fund dead or is it on hold?
13: It's, I'd have to ask the lawyers, I don't know. I know one thing, the weaponization.
12: But what's your decision?
13: Are you talking about
12: it?
13: The weaponization fund?
12: Yeah, what's your decision?
13: The weaponization fund, as far as I'm concerned, was a beautiful thing.
8: Well, Senate Minority Leader Chuck Schumer cited those remarks last night, calling them, quote, exactly why, unquote, today's failed legislation was needed. Not enough Republicans obviously agreed, and now the president is giving Todd Blanche a promotion. He previewed it in a video

0: post on social media late last night.
1: He's acting attorney general. And tomorrow I'm instructing Dan and everybody else that's involved in that very complicated process, which is going to go, I think, very quickly, that we are going to make him permanent attorney general.
0: So now the Senate will have its say on him, and some Republicans are signaling doubts. Majority Leader Thune told CNN's Mana Raju today that that in this political environment, quote, nothing is a safe or sure bet. Outgoing Republican Tom Tillis said he'd oppose the nomination if Blanche fails to condemn January 6ers.
2: They better not have said for 1 minute that the people that beat up police officers like these right down here were righteous people.
3: I don't vote for people just because I like them. I vote for them because they meet my criteria. And one of my criteria is no equivocation on January 6th.
0: Well, Texas Senator John Cornyn, whom the president just drove out of office by supporting his primary opponent, said he's undecided. Blanche, you'll recall, was already the focus of controversy for approving the deal that came along with the so-called weaponization fund, exempting the president and his family from future IRS probes. Also, as the public faced the president's retribution campaign against political enemies, most notably the recent indictment of former FBI Director James Comey, he has also drawn scrutiny for his unprecedented, at the time, interview with sex offender and Jeffrey Epstein accomplice Ghislaine Maxwell, who was subsequently transferred to a lower security detention facility. Joining me now, Pennsylvania Republican Congressman Brian Fitzpatrick. He introduced bipartisan legislation in the House aimed at blocking the DOJ from using federal money to pay out claims through the so-called anti-weaponization fund. Congressman, what does it say to you that your Republican colleagues in the Senate rejected multiple efforts to officially scrap the so-called anti-weaponization fund?
4: Yeah, Anderson, I didn't see the language or the vote count. I hope that they're still over there now. They got a lot of votes ahead of them, so I hope this comes back up and they can agree to language. But the bottom line is, we gotta mind our business here in the House and take care of business here in the House. And we're going to do that. Myself and Tom Suozzi have legislation that will not only fix the individual instance with this specific fund, but we'll also go back and tackle the 1956 bill that allowed this all to transpire, the Federal Judgment Act fund. It's a 1956 bill. It's been amended many times in the 60s, all in the wrong direction, giving authority away from Congress towards the executive branch, getting rid of the $100,000 cap, allowing for pre-wired appropriations rather than after-the-fact settlement funds. And it gives massive discretion to the attorney general, which is ripe for abuse. And that's exactly what happened here. This was an abuse of discretion by the acting attorney general. So in addition to stopping this individual settlement, we got to go back and fix the law that allowed this to happen in the first place.
0: Does it concern you that the president is still talking about how good the idea is? He said that to our Caitlin Collins yesterday. And the acting attorney general, Todd Blanche, now the president's choice to be the attorney general on a permanent basis. He's refusing to put anything in writing about the fate of the fund, even though he says it's not moving forward. Should Americans believe him?
4: That's why we need legislation to ensure that we don't need to take anybody for their word, right? I mean, it's absurd that this was even advanced to begin with. I was apoplectic when I heard about this and, jumped right on it, was the first to introduce legislation, currently the only one to introduce legislation. It is bipartisan, like everything we do, and we're not going to stop. We're going to continue to push this because there is a flaw in the enabling legislation that allowed it to be exploited in this instance. Thankfully, they pulled back. They've given their word, but we need to solidify this in law going forward.
0: Do you think Mr. Blanche will be able to get confirmed by the Senate as Attorney General?
4: That's a question for the senators who get a vote. I think that he showed a grave error in judgment and abused his discretion as the acting Attorney General in advancing that. So that would be a deal breaker for me, I can tell you that.
0: You would not, I mean, it's not your vote, but you would not want him to be the attorney general.
4: Anderson, I think what he attempted to do here is outrageous. I really do. It's an abuse of discretion. And we need people that are mindful of their discretion that they have as prosecutors in every prosecutorial role across the country and certainly the chief law enforcement officer of the land.
0: Congressman Brian Fitzpatrick, I appreciate your time. Thank you so much. Joining me now is journalist and co-founder of Lift Our Voices, Gretchen Carlson, former Obama White House Special Advisor Van Jones, former Trump campaign advisor David Urban, and former federal prosecutor and CNN senior legal analyst Ellie Honig. David, do you think the fund could complicate or even sink Todd Blanche's nomination for attorney general?
5: Yeah, I agree with Majority Leader Thune when he said you take nothing for granted these days in the Senate. Tom Tillis is not a for sure yes vote. You have Lisa Murkowski, a lot of others who always question the president. He's going to have to answer lots of tough questions and satisfy lots of Republican senators to get their votes. And so I think it's a jump ball. It's a 50-50 shot. He gets done at this point, in my opinion.
0: Gretchen, what do you think?
6: Look, the Senate Judiciary Committee holds the power for this nomination. You have three people on there who are Republicans who are right now going to probably say no if this fund is not quashed. You have Senator Tom Tillis on Judiciary. You have Senator John Cornyn, who Trump snubbed now, who will no longer be a senator in Texas. You have Senator John Kennedy from Louisiana, who was very up in the air today about how he was going to vote for this. That is three Republicans on Senate Judiciary. That is the lifeblood of Todd Blanche becoming attorney general. Unless he scraps this fund in writing, there is no way in hell he will ever be attorney general.
0: Dan, what do you think?
7: And thank goodness. Wouldn't it be great if somebody was just too much of a Trump toady to get support from the Republican Party? I mean, this guy has gone into every sock drawer, gone up under the filing cabinet trying to find laws to abuse and mistreat. And now he wants to be attorney general.
0: He was the president's personal attorney.
7: He's his personal attorney. He's doing all kind of dirt for him before he became president. Now he thinks he has the same job. He's trying to be the head of the Department of Justice, not the Department of Donald Trump's whims and fantasies and vengeance and nonsense. And so I think it would be fantastic if for once somebody was too much of a Trump toady to get this Republican Party to endorse and to embrace and to promote. At some point, it's got to stop.
0: Ellie, worked with Todd Blanche for many years, and what your reaction is to his upcoming nomination?
8: You know, Anderson, if you had told me 20 years ago when I first met Todd and started working with him that he'd be nominated for attorney general someday, or if you told me that 10 years ago or 2 years ago, I would have said, great. He's an excellent prosecutor. He does things the right way. He understands what DOJ is all about. Even when Todd Blanche was defending Donald Trump in those criminal prosecutions, you'll remember I publicly defended Todd Blanche. I said he's doing his job as a defense lawyer. He's doing it well and vigorously. However, and I wish this was not the case, there has been a stark turnabout in the last year and a half when Blanche has been the deputy AG. And I think he's made decisions that call into serious question his judgment and his independence. This anti-weaponization fund is the most recent, most obvious example, but there's so many examples before that. His handling of the Epstein files and Ghislaine Maxwell, his blessing of these politically charged weaponization prosecutions. And so all of those give me real pause about whether I would still think Todd Blanche can do the job effectively and independently.
0: David, if the Senate ultimately does pass an amendment ruling out this fund, you know, as you pointed out the other day, people can still, you know, who feel they've been wronged by the government can sue the government. But do you think the administration or the President Trump will try to find another way to, you know, give taxpayer money to the people who came out, you know, and broke into the Capitol?
5: Yeah, I sure hope not, Anderson. That again, the president's the king of finding 80-20 issues. He loves finding 80-20 issues. He was the master of it in the last election cycle. This is a 20-80 issue. Americans do not want to see people who beat police officers getting public funds as some sort of reward for their bad acts. I mean, every time you put up this video, it makes me sick to my stomach. Republicans are the party of law and order. We back the blue. We support police in all instances, not just this instance when you have some Trump supporters who are bad actors who decide to beat police officers with flagpoles and with fire extinguishers. They should receive $0. This administration did say it, and voters do not want to see it. So if the president continues to go down this path, I think there's bigger consequences in November than Republicans understand.
6: I think something really important to mention here, Anderson, is that 100 of the 1,500 January 6th insurrectionists who Trump pardoned have now consequently been nabbed for other crimes. 100 of them, from homicide to child molestation. So we're not just talking about great actors here who Trump gave a pass to. This wasn't even questionable behavior. So I think for Todd Blanche to not be able to ever say specifically that this fund would not go to people like that, that is going to be the deal breaker.
0: Then as acting Attorney General, Blanche has pursued new cases against Comey. He's essentially doing exactly what the president wants.
9: Look, for 250 years, we have had a Department of Justice that very rarely wandered into this kind of territory. And when it happened, it was, Nixon, it was terrible.
0: Others will point at Kennedy and say, well, look, his brother was the attorney general.
9: His brother was the attorney general, but he wasn't going after his brother's enemies and trying to put him in jail and that kind of stuff. So, look, we haven't had a perfect union. We've tried to have a more perfect union every generation. But we resolved this in the early 70s, that we wanted the Department of Justice to be a clean glove, hands-off, not the personal vendetta machine for a sitting president. Trump has decided he wants to do something very different, and the Republican Party has to decide if they want to rubber stamp this. There's an opportunity for people to say, could you give us somebody who actually is going to respect the rule of law, not abuse the office, not be a sock puppet for the president? And this would be a great time for people who say they are constitutional conservatives. They were beating up Barack Obama for 8 years saying they were constitutional conservatives. I'd like to see some tonight.
0: Ellie, according to a transcript of her interview with the House Oversight Committee, the former Attorney General Pam Bondi told lawmakers that his Deputy Attorney General Todd Blanche was, quote, in charge of the process and the entire release of the Epstein files. Do you think that's going to be maybe a problem for him going forward in this process?
8: For sure. The timing on that could not possibly have been worse for Todd Blanche to come out today. And it's not as if Pam Bondi was trying to throw Todd Blanche under the bus, so to speak, because if you look at that transcript, she praises Todd Blanche over and over. Now, it appeared at the time, as the whole Epstein files saga was unfolding, that Blanche was, in fact, the one who was running it. He was the one who was testifying and giving the press conferences. Bondi was nowhere to be seen, but she made entirely clear this was Todd Blanche's show. And issue one, when Todd comes up for his nomination, is going to be this weaponization fund. And issue two is going to be the Epstein files. And he can't run and hide from it now.
0: Yeah. Ellie Honig, thanks very much. Everyone else, stick around. I want to get your take on the new reporting about Maine Democratic Senate hopeful Graham Plattner, who is already under scrutiny for sexting women, not his wife. The latest report having to do with a new reporting from the New York Times about how several former girlfriends say he treated them during their relationships. Also tonight, the search for an American college student, Weston Higginbotham, who disappeared while on a family vacation in Japan.
10: I need him back because a family of three is not the Higginbothams. We're a family of four. We're a family of four.
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1: Maine Democratic Senate candidate Graham Plattner is once again facing a controversial story regarding his past involvement with women. This time the allegations are in a New York Times article with the headline, "Several women who dated Graham Plattner recall unsettling behavior." The article goes on to say that three women describe, quote, volatile and toxic relationships that were unsettling and at times emotionally wrenching. Mr. Plattner could be charming and charismatic, they were called in the interviews, but also demeaning to women and in at least one case, even physically threatening. He drank heavily and was regularly unfaithful. The Times story also mentions that some of the women questioned Plattner's insistence that he did not know that his tattoo was a Nazi symbol until it came up in the campaign. One woman even said he taught her the German name for it years earlier. Totenkopf means death's head, which dates back to the Prussian military, but was adopted by the SS during the Nazis' reign. CNN reached out to Mr. Plattner about the allegations, and he responded in a statement that reads, "Throughout this campaign, I've been open about what was a very dark period of my life where I struggled with undiagnosed PTSD, too often self-medicated with alcohol, and was a far from perfect boyfriend. I take responsibility for all of that and wish I had been better. Any characterization beyond that is false and I believe politically motivated. I'm not proud of who I was then, but I am proud of the work I've done since and the movement we are building in Maine." Back now with our panel, Gretchen Carlson, Van Jones, and David Urban. Gretchen, what's your reaction to this reporting?
2: Yeah, look, mistreatment of women is about power. It's not about politics. So, I mean, I found this out 10 years ago when I came forward at Fox about sexual harassment there. I mean, that happened to be at Fox, which people see as Republican. But then we saw other titans fall who were on the Democratic side. So this kind of behavior is about power over people, not about politics. And so how do we parlay that then into the political system? We should have both parties denigrating anyone in either party who behaves in such a way. You know, we have seen some Democrats come forward to say that maybe, you know, Graham Plattner has to reexamine his behavior, and they're at least calling it out. I would like to see the same thing coming from Republicans with regard to Donald Trump. But overall, I think both parties need to be honest and take accountability. When you have a bad actor inside of a party, you have to call it out.
1: David Urban, your reaction?
3: Come on, Gretchen, call it out. This guy's disgusting. Shame on Christian Gillibrand, the chair of the DSCC, for standing with this guy. Christian Gillibrand took an
2: axe I was standing with
3: to
2: him.
3: Al Franken. No, listen. I said Christian Gillibrand. I would hope for more outrage from you, Gretchen. Christian Gillibrand took an axe to Al Franken for making a terrible joke. It was a bad joke and bad taste, but went to the floor and demanded his head on a pike. And now she's standing with this guy because she's the DSCC chair. What's the difference between Mr. Swalwell, the terrible person he is, and Graham Plattner, an even worse person? Who uses...
2: What about Donald Trump?
3: What kind of person is... Gretchen, I've been on this network repeatedly. There's plenty of tape me saying he's done bad things and should apologize.
2: Well, I don't know why you're angry
3: plenty of
2: at
3: times.
2: Me.
3: You're looking at the wrong guy. I'm not angry at you, Gretchen. I said shame on Christian Gillibrand for allowing this guy to stand. I think that he should resign from this race immediately, or maybe not immediately. Maybe he should stay in until he gets nominated so Republicans can beat the heck out of him. But he's a terrible person. And for him to somehow say, it's not really matter. It's kind of try to soft play it and peddle it. I mean, it is terrible. Democrats need to condemn it and come out now. I don't know how anybody could say what Swalwell did is okay, is terrible, but Graham Plattner's fine. That's not even the worst part of the story.
1: Let me ask you,
3: the raping intruders.
2: I mean,
3: there's so many things wrong with the guy.
1: Yeah.
3: Terrible.
1: Let me get Van in here. Democratic Senator John Fetterman, Pennsylvania, criticized him not for the first time, saying he's, quote, behaving in a degenerate way, urging voters to back Janet Mills, Maine's governor, in Tuesday's primary. What do you think, Van?
4: You know, it's a moment of truth in this party. This is tough. You know, I think that I hear people in our party and they're saying, why are we so tough on our bad guys when the Republicans are so soft on their bad guys? And so, you know, that's the kind of stuff when you're a parent, you struggle with that, because it's like, look, we're running this house. We're not running the house across the street. We're not running the neighbor's house. We're running this house. And so what bothers me about what he's done is not just the things that are being reported about him, but that his stories just don't hold up. He said that he got this stuff under control years ago. And some of this stuff is not years ago. And people are concerned that there's more to come. I don't sit in judgment of anybody. You know, all the work that I've done in prisons, and, you know, I'm a second chances, third chances, fourth chances guy. When you're on a redemption arc for real, when you've taken real accountability, when you've actually owned up and you have a track record, or at least you're honest about where you are in your process. My concern is he tried to polish this thing up. I used to be one way, now I'm not. Well, you better be telling the truth about that, and it seems like he's not. And so now this party's got to look in the mirror. Do you want to sign off on the on the Donald Trump standard of behavior? You got some other people who have very bad behavior in the other party. Is that now our standard in this party, or is it not? And I think people are going to have a tough choice in Maine.
2: And I mean, that's basically what I said, was that I was saying it's about power and it's not about politics. I mean, if I didn't get in too much of an uproar, I guess not enough for David about Plattner. But I mean, I am just as disgusted about his behavior as I am about Donald Trump or anyone else in the Republican or Democratic Party. We should have people of conviction in both parties who can stand up and say, we will not tolerate this. This sends a horrible lesson to our children and to our culture and to our society moving forward. But we live in a whole new era since Donald Trump. We do. We live in a whole new era where a lot of this has been acceptable. And now we're having it on the other side. And we've had plenty of other cases, David. But
4: the
2: then you need to call out Trump and his behavior at the same time.
4: And we have a Republican candidate.
3: So I just asked the question.
4: Texas,
3: I just asked the question
4: it's
3: again.
4: It's also horrible.
3: I just asked the question again, why did Democrats push Swalwell off the ledge and rally around Plattner? I'll explain to you why. Because in California, you can run any Democrat to win, and they'll just plug some other person in and they'll win. In Maine, they're fearful that if somebody else runs, they're going to lose a Susan Collins. So they're willing to accept this terrible person who's lied at every part, every turn. He's lied about how his house is financed. He's lied about his business. He's lied about his tattoo. He's lied about his relationship with women. Everything he's done has been a lie, and so he's got to go.
4: Yeah, but look, I guess
3: Susan Collins is going to beat him with a club in an election.
4: Well, but I guess the problem that you have, if you're a Democrat and you listen to this, you know, you've got somebody who's running for Senate in Texas who was impeached by his own party for being a crook. And the President of the United States backed him, and he won, you know, by a landslide. So it's hard for us to hear Republicans lecturing us and wagging a finger in our face about morals when they're doing this.
0: What you start to hear a lot is like, well, I'm not electing a preacher.
4: Yeah, exactly. On the right. Oh, hey, listen. Yeah, I'm not electing a Sunday school teacher. I'm electing the president. But so when that party starts wagging the finger in our face, it's kind of like, guys, we're talking. We're having a conversation over here. Fetterman is making a very strong, important point. But it's hard to hear from Republicans.
0: Christian, I want to ask you about just something that happened yesterday. Donald Trump going after Caitlin Collins. I talked about it last night in the program. I didn't talk to Caitlin about it because she shouldn't have to answer for this ridiculous. She's the ultimate professional, and she doesn't let things faze her, and she just rolls with it and followed up with a great question that actually got a great, a really interesting answer on Todd Blanche and on this fund. What did you make of what, the president calling her out? I just want to play for viewers what happened.
4: So disgusting.
5: These people, their lives have been destroyed. Their families have been destroyed. Many of them. I'm not just talking about a few people. Many of them. I'm one of them. They raided my house, Mar-a-Lago. That never happened. Nobody ever thought of anything like that. It turned out that it was a total fake. Everything about it was fake and corrupt. We have all the information. The good advantage to sitting here is we can get information that you wouldn't get by what we have and what we are going to be showing over the coming weeks and months. You're not even going to believe. Some of you will believe it. Like CNN will believe it because they knew what was going on. They're crooked as hell. CNN's a very corrupt organization, but with a corrupt reporter standing right there. Never smiles. You never see a young, beautiful woman, never smiles. I never see a smile off her face. I see her standing there with hatred in her eyes, like she has hatred because we have borders, because we have a strong military, because we cut our taxes, because we do things that everybody wanted, and then we win our election in a massive landslide.
0: And I mean, this is just one of many kind of diatribes like this.
2: It's exasperating. Yeah. He calls women piggy. It always seems to be pretty much women. Although,
0: I mean, all those guys are glum-faced behind her.
2: Well, so are all the other reporters. Look, instead of having another White House correspondence dinner, they should all get together and have a meeting about how they're going to respond when Trump says crap like that to women reporters. People just go along and ask the next question. Now, I know today that Kara Swisher was on The View, and she said, well, that's the way it should be because we don't want to give him more attention by calling it out. I respectfully disagree with that because by not calling it out, you're normalizing it in our culture, going back to the same discussion we just had. So young people watching this, they're going, oh, it's okay to call a girl horrible because she's beautiful but she doesn't smile. Must mean she's not smart. Let's go back in time 50 years. I mean, you have to call it out, or it just becomes a part of the process. And we can't just look at Trump and say, well, he's just an anomaly. So culture is just going to finally catch back up when he's not in office anymore. It's not going to work, though. It's not the way I'm raising my children. It's not the way I don't think the majority of Americans out there are raising their children. They're trying to raise them with respect and dignity for both boys and girls.
0: Gretchen Carlson, thank you. Van Jones, David Urban as well. Coming up next, why is one of the world's leading AI companies warning the world might want to go a little bit slower on AI. Anthropic co-founder Jack Clark joins us to explain and talk about how much faster AI is improving and can increasingly train other AIs increasingly without human involvement. Later, a mother and a father's plea for help finding their son who vanished without a trace while traveling with them in Japan, what they're saying about the circumstances surrounding his disappearance when our CNN Global coverage continues. We'll be right back.
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1: In Japan, a search is underway for a missing 20-year-old college student from Alabama. Weston Higginbotham is his name. He vanished last Friday. The Auburn University student was in Kyoto with his family as part of a trip celebrating his younger brother's high school graduation. Now, before Weston went missing, his mom says they bickered about ChatGPT and decided everyone needed some space. That's when he went out on his own and seemingly cut himself off from any attempt to find him.
20: When he turned off his location,
21: well, that was really concerning.
20: And that was so concerning because it's so out of character for him. And I just felt it.
21: His mother's intuition. She kept saying something's not right.
20: I said something's not right. Something's not right. I knew something was wrong.
1: The family says Weston often likes to hike to blow off steam. He was last seen on surveillance video headed for a hiking trail. They're hoping he just got lost in the woods, say they'll stay in Japan until he's found. Also, a new announcement from Anthropic today is making news. Development of AI is moving faster than some had anticipated, and Anthropic is finding that humans are needed less and less as AI is getting closer to effectively building more advanced versions of itself, writing its own code. That's the warning from the Anthropic Institute, which today made some suggestions, saying, quote, "We believe it would be good for the world to have the option to slow or temporarily pause frontier AI development to enable societal structures and alignment research to keep up with the advance of the technology. But, they say, if a slowdown simply lets the least cautious actors catch up technologically, it could leave everyone less safe." Anthropic goes on to explain this would require AI labs in multiple countries agreeing to stop under the same conditions or work under the same conditions. Jack Clark is an Anthropic co-founder and head of public benefit. He joins me now. Mr. Clark, you said that we are trending toward an, quote, AI system capable of fully autonomously designing and developing its own successor, which is called recursive self-improvement, and that it could, quote, come sooner than most institutions are prepared for. Let's start with what is recursive self-improvement exactly?
22: The goal of the AI industry, the AI researchers, has been to build systems smart enough that they could become a generally competent scientist and make scientific discoveries, one of which would be figuring out how to build better AI systems. I think it's highly likely now that we're on the cusp of developing systems that are capable of just that, and they may come along in the next few years rather than decades, which is a lot sooner than I think people had been anticipating.
1: The upside potential of this is huge, as is the potential risk of this. So let's just talk about the upside. What is the benefit of this?
22: So today, when we want to do good in the world in areas like biology or medicine or robotics, you have to take these systems that mostly exist as digital AI systems and adapt them into this complex domain in the real world. And you do that by pairing with scientists to do it. Now, an AI system capable of improving itself is also capable of going into domains like medicine, going into domains like biology, discovering what it needs to get smarter and more capable, and working with people to adapt itself to improve its performance there. So I think what we're seeing is the potential for a dramatic acceleration in science in the coming years as these AI systems gain this capability and become much more like creative co-scientists than tools that scientists use, which would be a big change.
1: The downside, I mean, for anybody who's seen any science fiction movie, and I hate to be so sort of, given my lack of science knowledge, a lot of it comes from science fiction movies. But and obviously, in all the science fiction movies, we give control to these machines, and obviously we all know what happens, and the people who create them are the first ones who get killed, and then they run amok in human society. What to you is the risk here?
22: Yeah, we read the science fiction and watch science fiction here as well. So it's not lost on us, but this is how some of the stories start. And the risk here is what happens if you can't validate or verify or trust the behavior of these systems? It would be like if we dropped hundreds or thousands of new colleagues into your newsroom it would take you a while to figure out if you can trust them, if they work in the way that you expect, if when you ask them to do things, they come back with something that you think is good and in line with your expectations. That's one of the challenges here. How do you maintain control over fleets of scientists that are much, much larger and much faster than ones you've had before?
1: So Anthropic wants to see the industry as a whole come up with a way to essentially, in your words, slow or have the capabilities of slowing or temporarily pausing AI development to let society keep up with the advances. Is that right? And because what would that look like in practice, and how do you convince competitors to do that as well? Because obviously this is, you know, obviously it's been described as an arms race.
22: So our view is we've built amazingly powerful technology. We're going to keep building it. And in the coming years, that technology is going to start to do a lot of major things in the world in domains like science. But when I look down at the car we're driving, all I have is a gas pedal. I don't have a brake pedal. And surely at some point in the future, we might want that option, the option to say to ourselves, to other companies, to the world, what would it be like if we focus now on taking these scientific advances we've created and pushing them through to the world and take our foot off the gas of just accelerating the AI systems? How do you start? Well, you start by saying that this is something that you might want. So we've said this today because we think that it's important that companies are out here saying it would be nice to have that option. That allows us to then talk with other companies, talk with governments and say, how would such an option come into existence? And look, we've done this before in the height of the Cold War under highly tense situations between rivalrous countries. They found ways to stabilize aspects of the nuclear arms race. All of this has been done before in other domains, and it may need to be something we do in the domain of AI.
1: Yeah, it's incredibly fascinating. Jack Clark, I really appreciate the conversation. Thank you.
22: Thank you very much.
1: Well, up next, meet the Groypers, fans of far-right streamer Nick Fuentes. They talk to Ardonio Sullivan about how they defend his inflammatory tactics.
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4: Well, turning spotlight now to far-right live streamer Nick Fuentes, who, despite earning notoriety for loudly proclaiming offensive beliefs, often racist, misogynistic, anti-Semitic, he seems to be growing in popularity and in political influence among many young men. He refers to his listeners as groypers. CNN's Donny O'Sullivan went to Miami to meet two of Fuentes' fans in person, but it's what happened after the CNN interview that really surprised some. Here's Donny with more.
5: I broke up with my last chick. She was a pain in the ass. So.
6: I've come to Miami to meet Rich and John. They're both groypers, the nickname given to fans of the far-right streamer Nick Fuentes.
5: Like, we don't hate women. We just find feminism annoying.
6: Fuentes is known for his sexist, racist, and anti-Semitic rants.
5: So when I first heard of him, it was actually in 2022 when him and Kanye went to visit Trump.
7: They had dinner at Mar-a-Lago.
5: They had the dinner at Mar-a-Lago. And I heard he's just like this white supremacist Nazi. I was always skeptical of those accusations because I'm like, everyone gets called that nowadays.
7: What is it about Nick, do you think, that makes him so appealing to particularly young men?
8: There's a side of comedy. Like, there's politics, and it's kind of like Trump, you know? Trump is just genuinely funny. He's a funny guy, and that's very attractive.
6: Fuentes fans try to write his hate off as humor.
5: And sure, maybe he does stuff to be edgy and make jokes, but we're young, we just want to have fun, and with these older people, we want to get a rise out of them, especially these MAGA Fox News boomers. Like, we want to get a rise out of you.
9: I would just take away the right to vote for tons of people. Women, for sure.
7: How do you know when he's joking and how do you know when he's not? Because he says, like, women shouldn't vote, but that's not a joke, right? He means that.
5: Yeah.
8: It's still a joke, though. It's like, we're not going out of our way to repeal the 19th. You know what I mean?
5: He's trying to get under people's skin.
7: But you're saying you don't believe that Fuentes believes that women shouldn't vote?
5: No, I think he does believe that.
7: You think he believes that they shouldn't vote?
5: Yeah.
7: Do you think that?
8: He probably does. Deep down.
7: So he's not joking?
8: Not yeah, like but that. He wouldn't do anything about
5: it. But we know that's like, not that's, really in the
8: We're not trying to change that.
10: When I say women's rights, what do we obviously need to do? Take them away. This is just obvious. This is what everyone knows needs to be done.
6: It seems that even among the groypers, it isn't always clear when Fuentes is joking and when he's not.
5: I think women should only be allowed to vote if they're married, because I think if they were married, they would vote with their husband.
7: Rich, do you think women should vote?
8: Sure. Let them vote. I don't have an issue with it.
7: You don't?
8: No. Let them vote.
11: You're charting some heads here, guys.
8: That's for sure.
6: Rich is 23. John is 25. Both came of age during the rise of Trump, COVID, the Me Too movement, and what many young men like them view as the excesses of cancel culture.
12: We're going Orthodox Church tomorrow.
13: I don't know where the nearest one is.
14: Orthodox?
13: I'm Orthodox. Okay. Yeah.
12: Are you?
14: No, but I'm Catholic, but all my friends are Serbian.
12: Maybe okay. We'll go to a Catholic church tomorrow.
14: Yeah, I can send you some if you want.
12: Oh,
14: yeah.
12: Really? What's
13: I'm
12: your number?
13: I'm Catholic, too.
6: These men have come to see themselves in Nick Fuentes. His cancellation across social media platforms for his spreading of hate, they view as part of a broader attack on men like them.
5: And
15: you look at his audience, they feel like they can relate to him because they're young men. A lot of them can't get girlfriends. A lot of them are struggling financially. They're not going to have the life their parents had, their grandparents had.
16: Shut the f*** up. Like, nobody cares. You're not him, bro. You'll never be him.
17: Just kill yourself.
6: Soon after I left Miami, pictures John posted of our interview on social media got Fuentes' attention. And he wasn't happy his followers had spoken to CNN.
10: How about that CNN thing? Oh my gosh. These like two absolute chuds. Look at us, we're in our Nick Fuentes t-shirt and hat.
6: In online audio chats, Groypers began to turn on Rich and John.
16: I can't wait for this guy to be dodged and have his life ruined forever.
6: Rich and John did not want to be interviewed again.
5: How's everyone doing tonight?
6: But John posted a 30-minute video on social media where he tried to defend his Groyper honor.
5: I consider myself a Groyper, and I know everyone's saying I'm not a Groyper and giving me death threats and telling me to kill myself and that they're going to rape me. And that's fine. I don't really care.
10: You like me.
6: Even though Fuentes was mocking them,
10: spilling to the CNN journalist he's going to make them look like complete idiots.
6: Here was John, still trying to placate the hate.
5: To anyone that, you know, I might have offended or thought that I was trying to sabotage the movement, I am sorry.
4: Antonio Sullivan joins me now. I mean, we saw how quickly, you know, Fuentes turned on his own followers. Why was he so quick to go on the attack here?
7: Yeah, Anderson, I mean, I think it's pretty typical cult leader behavior, right? Nick Fuentes claims, as many of these far-right figures do, to be, you know, supporters of free speech. But of course, when you see if anybody speaks out at all, not even speaking out a line, but speaks out and tries to take the attention, they get very angry about that. I think also perhaps there's a concern there that, as you saw, you know, there's this idea of, well, all this hate is just jokes. Clearly, it's not very funny when it gets turned on the guys, as you saw there. But also, you know, with that, with the conversation about should women be able to vote, when, like many conspiracy theory movements, this is what it sort of reminded me of. Once you push at all, once you sort of go one or two follow-up questions, you can see the whole thing falls apart and the guys don't even know what the joke where the joke begins or ends. And, you know, I think, unfortunately, there's a lot of young men out there like Rich and John.
4: Yeah, Donnie Sullivan, I appreciate it. A reminder, an extended version of Donnie's reporting is available on CNN's app. Up next, you're going to hear from a mom, Steph Tupper. Two of her three children were killed in a car crash 4 years ago. What she has learned about grief and how she says grief has made her life both heartbreaking and sacred at the same time. That's next.
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10: 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My guest tonight is Steph Tupper. Her 16-year-old daughter, Allie, and her 14-year-old son,

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6: Tonight, lawyer turned enforcer.
7: Obviously, I'm honored and humbled.
6: As the president selects Todd Blanche to lead justice, his would-be predecessor appears to throw him under the bus. Plus, Donald Trump reveals why he chose a man with zero intel experience to lead the nation's intel agencies.
8: You may find out some things about the rigged election.
6: Also, as Democrats can't figure out what to do about Graham Plattner, his former girlfriends speak out about the candidate's unsettling behavior and his tattoo. And party crasher. After musicians bail on his concert, the president declares himself the headliner. Live at the table, Keith Boykin, Caroline Sunshine, Ashley Allison, Arthur Idala, and Terry Moran. Americans with different perspectives aren't talking to each other, but here they do.
9: Good evening. I'm Abby Phillip in New York. And tonight, as President Trump officially chooses his former personal attorney, Todd Blanche, to be the nation's top law enforcement officer, Blanche's predecessor is appearing to blame him for one of the biggest controversies facing the Justice Department, the release of the Epstein files. Former Attorney General Pam Bondi reveals that Blanche was in charge of the process the entire time, she says. That's according to the newly released transcript of her interview last week with the House Oversight Committee. When she was asked about what her role was in carrying out the Epstein Files Transparency Act, again, Bondi said that it was Blanche who supervised the entire process. And today, Trump says that he plans to formally nominate Blanche to be attorney general soon, but he's facing a tough confirmation process potentially. There has been bipartisan anger over that controversial $1.8 billion slush fund that the DOJ established to pay Trump's allies, and the settlement giving Trump and his family and his businesses protection from IRS audits. Todd Blanche has been doing a heck of a job auditioning for the full-time role, and it seems like maybe he's gotten it. But part of the problem is that Trump has really angered a lot of people in the Republican, at least the conference in the Senate, and the slush fund, the IRS settlement, even some of the appointments that he's been making. Ultimately, do you think that Blanche is going to actually face a tough confirmation process?
10: No, I do not. I think the Republicans at the end of the day are going to rally around him and confirm him as attorney general. I think that's wrong for the country because he was Donald Trump's personal lawyer. Now, look, we've had attorneys general of all different kinds, right? Bobby Kennedy was the president's brother. There have been attorney general went to prison.

0: But what Todd Blanche has demonstrated already, he has the qualifications. No question. He's a top lawyer, top prosecutor in New York. He doesn't have the character. Okay. Pam Bondi essentially made a confession by saying that it was Epstein. It was Blanche who handled the Epstein files. She was really a show horse. He was the workhorse. So the work of this Justice Department over the first year and a half was really Todd Blanche's. And time again, when Donald Trump's personal interests are at stake, And they conflict with the nation's interest, like this slush fund, like the tax settlement with the Trump family and companies. He goes with his client, Donald Trump, rather than with the country.
1: Well, let's not also forget the prosecutions that he has attempted to launch just in the last few months. I mean, Jim Comey over the seashells and so many other things. He was talking to Sean Hannity, the Fox host, on his podcast earlier this week. And here's how he said he looks at the task ahead of him in his job at DOJ.
2: This is blatant, the purest form of weaponization, because he was the president. Mm-hmm. It's not, we can talk about what happened after he left, but he was the leader of the free world, and his people that worked in the executive, okay, so they work for him. And make no mistake, everybody in the executive works for the president of the United States. And now we're sitting here saying, okay, so what are we doing? We're investigating. We have a bunch of guys investigating. Anybody, honestly, any prosecutor in this government that raises their hand and says, I want to find out what happened, I want to investigate, we have the tools in place to get them where they need to be to do it. And so, but time is not our friend.
1: You know, Arthur, that's quite the view of the DOJ. I mean, I think about all the various things that the DOJ is responsible for prosecuting. And it seems like Todd Blanche seems to think that the most important thing is finding attorneys anywhere in the nation who want to go after President Trump's perceived enemies.
3: Well, I don't know. I'm not sure that was my takeaway from that. Look.
1: What was your takeaway from it?
3: Well, let me just give you a little basis of speaking here. I work in the community where Todd was a U.S. attorney in the Southern District. I didn't know him personally then. I did have an encounter with him when he was representing the president in the courthouse. But he does enjoy amongst his colleagues an excellent reputation for his integrity, his knowledge of the law, and knowing, like, look, if you could look at the Trump administration, there are a lot of people who are in positions, and we may talk about one of them today, that really have no base, no reason to be there. Todd does know the law. I mean, he knows the federal law, and he was in the Southern District, and that's where he was trained. I think a lot of people in the legal community who have to deal with not the stories you cover, but the day in and day out cases that I deal with on a regular basis, not the headline cases, they're happy to have Todd Blanche there because he's level-headed, he's reasonable. And, he was the DAG. The Deputy Attorney General really runs the office. Now, when people say about, the Epstein files, he was covering up for Trump. No one is, there's so much misconception. You know, you had Anna Navarro on here who went off on Brett Ratner, the director, about the Epstein files, and he's all over them. That's just blatantly false. That's an absolute lie.
1: Just to be clear, she was talking about the allegations about Brett Ratner were actually not related to the Epstein files that caused him to be,
3: I know she mentioned his fall from grace. She said the term, he was all over the Epstein files, and he's not. There's a picture of him and his fiance with Jeffrey Epstein.
1: But there are other allegations against Brett Ratner that have nothing to do with the Epstein files. That's also what.
3: But I mean, the bottom line is, I don't know how Todd Blanche covered up for Donald Trump regarding the Epstein files. Well, there may be ways that the Epstein files came out that people aren't happy with. I don't think that's one of them.
4: I can tell you how he covered up for him. Todd Blanche went down to Florida and met with Ghislaine Maxwell.
3: My client. Ghislaine Maxwell, my client.
4: Met with her in prison. And then mysteriously, she ends up in a lower security prison in Texas.
1: You said at the time, Arthur, that you thought that was basically a quid pro quo.
3: Let me just be very clear. I don't know that for a fact. I want to make that blatantly clear. I've spoken to Ghislaine not that long ago. First of all, people get moved within the system the time.
5: They
3: just moved Keith Raniere, who's doing 120 years.
1: But you basically said, I mean, let's you know, I believe you when you say maybe you don't know firsthand exactly what transpired in that conversation. But you basically said that no one would avail their client in a situation like that unless they were getting something out of it.
5: Yeah.
1: And that the move from a high security prison to a low security prison would be. I'll use your words, common sense outcome.
3: I did not represent Ghislaine on the conversations with Todd. We did her appeal. But yes, I'm not going to bring any client in to see any prosecutor unless I know there's some benefit for my client.
1: Is that ethical?
3: Of course it's ethical. No. The system works. Tell me, what do you mean it works every day?
1: Is that ethical in the context of the crimes that she is convicted of.
5: And that's what I was going to say. That's the real question.
3: Moving from one prison for 20 years to another prison for 20 years.
1: To a low security prison that she is actually not supposed to be in.
5: Well, let me just say this.
1: Yeah.
5: Todd Blanche probably does know the law really well. But his application of the law is, I think, what is in question right now. And we all know there are different types of lawyers out here, just like there are different types of salespeople out there. Some sell snake oil and some sell actually real goods that are going to be
3: coconut oil.
5: Coconut. We were talking about coconut. Very funny, aren't there? But I think a couple of things. One, you know, Pam Bondi making this omission or this basically confession that Todd Blanche was over the Epstein files. One, clearly a woman scorned. She's pissed, right? And so she's like, I'm letting everybody know where the body's buried. And actually, I believe that because if you've ever worked with the DOJ in an administration, you do know the AG and the DAG actually do have separate portfolios. And while they do confer, a lot of times they move policy separately. So the strong likelihood that the DAG probably actually, meaning the Deputy Attorney General, Todd Blanche, actually was leading on the Epstein files and covered up, which makes, though, the point about his character as the Attorney General even more questionable. And this is now transcendent party. You have people who are in MAGA, you have people who are Democrats, you have independents who are really concerned at the handling, not just at the Trump administration, but many of his administrations handling of the Epstein files. But because Trump ran on this as being so transparent, and there is now a law that is passed about transparency and they still aren't being completely transparent, it raises questions. On top of Todd Blanche in every act while he was acting, doing as many things possible to accommodate Donald Trump's promises of retribution, especially with the backdrop of Pam Bondi getting fired because Donald Trump didn't think she did it well enough. So when that fact pattern happens, that part is going to be
1: a problem for him on Capitol Hill. John Cornyn says being attorney general is probably one of the hardest jobs in the cabinet because you're working for the president, but you're also supposed to be able to tell the president no.
5: Yes.
1: As the lead lawyer for the country, I'm going to let the process work. And Tom Tillis also says he probably wants to see something on the actual dissolution of the slush fund before he would consider it. So, yeah, Todd Blanche is probably going to have to answer. Is he willing to tell President Trump no, or does he just think that President Trump is still his client like he was in the private sector?
6: Well, I think there's a couple of things going on here. One, I think Pam Bondi has absolutely laid the groundwork for Todd Blanche to have a difficult confirmation. Mm-hmm. And I think she used her time in that closed-door session where she was sworn under oath in front of Congress as the former attorney general and as Todd Blanche's former boss to say, he ran the whole process and he was in charge of the whole release and the Dow's at 50,000, right? And so she's now laid the groundwork for that to be a confirmation where Democrats can essentially have a layup and say, there's no way I could vote for this guy. I can't. This is about women. This is about protecting. Because like you said, other people have noticed this has been a politically toxic issue for the president. I'm sure there's a lot we're going to disagree on. But on the topic of the slush fund and answering to the president, I think we should agree on the facts. And what the facts are is that the creation of this fund, it's not a slush fund, it's an anti-weaponization fund. Why do we have the fund? Okay. Why do we have the fund?
0: Because Donald Trump wants it.
6: Because Charles Littlejohn.
0: To reward the rioters.
6: Let's go through some yes or no questions. IRS contractor Charles Littlejohn pled guilty to leaking President Trump's tax returns. Yes or no?
4: Yes. Before we go to
0: 400,000 other Americans.
6: He also pled guilty. So we know then we also have 400,000 cases.
1: What does that have to do? What does that have to do with a $1.8 billion fund that Trump explicitly said this week was to compensate January 6th rioters who he pardoned?
6: I think because there are a number of people who have felt the full weight of the weaponization of the government.
1: He said this week when he was asked about the fund, he said, I'm proud I pardoned these people, and they deserve money from the government.
6: Yeah, because we had grandmas who were in jail for 2 years. We had people who did not commit violent crimes while we watched people do BLM riots.
1: Well, there are many people who did There are many people who did commit violent crimes, and the president himself has said that he wants them to be compensated.
4: This is a joke. I'm really embarrassed for you that you have to defend this, because even Republican senators on the Hill are saying that this is ridiculous. And Donald Trump isn't doing himself any favors by pushing
6: this. Did the Justice Department have to apologize to Donald Trump, yes or no?
4: You know what? I let you speak.
0: No.
6: Yes or no?
4: I let you speak. I didn't interrupt you. Okay? So, thank you. Donald Trump is even in trouble now because we've got Tom Tillis, you've got Cassidy, you've got Cornyn, all these people who are raising questions about Trump's decision-making here. And I think the big problem is there used to be something, this principle in the Justice Department called avoiding the appearance of impropriety. Mm. I don't think they care about avoiding the appearance of impropriety.
3: Let me just speak.
4: They don't care. Every step they make is creating more distrust among the American people about the ability of the justice system to operate fairly and impartially. And that's not good, not just bad for democracy. It's not just bad for Democrats. It's bad for the entire country.
6: That's not a good state
4: for us to be in.
3: But I agree with what you're saying. And I think ultimately Todd Blanche agreed with what you're saying. And ultimately that's why he said it's dead. The fund is dead.
7: He did not say that. They're dissolving the fund.
3: It's not going forward.
4: The fund said that I read that document. It says it can only be changed by written agreement of the parties. That means Donald Trump and Todd Blanche have to sign an agreement to dissolve it. He did not do that. He refused to put it in writing.
3: I believe I saw the cover of the New York Times said Todd Blanche.
0: Who cares?
4: I saw the testimony.
3: I give the New York Times some credit that they're going to fact check before they
5: Okay, but Arthur was in testifying and saying, we're not going to do it. Literally hours, in the same 24 hours, Donald Trump from the Resolute Desk says, I don't know if it's dead. I'm not sure if it's dead. So the inconsistency. I also think, this slush fund, if it actually goes through, Donald Trump won't be president forever, and there will be a lot of people that Todd Blanche actually goes after, probably, that actually might benefit from this slush fund.
6: Would you like any of your taxes deserve justice? That's not who he's talking about. He's talking about the people that were at the IRS. It was created as a result of a settlement with Donald Trump. Hold on a second, everyone.
1: We don't have to guess about this.
3: We know
1: why the fund was created, because the president told us that it was to compensate January 6th rioters. Arthur, one last question for you. Pam Bondi claims that she had no idea that Todd Blanche went down to Florida to talk to Ghislaine Maxwell. Do you think that there's any chance that that's true?
3: That's a huge stretch. I mean, that's really just...
1: She said she read it in the newspaper, like the rest of us.
3: Look, I'm not going to challenge the former attorney general's credibility, but that seems like a bridge too far, so to speak. I mean, first of all, they usually kind of know where they are, like physically. Yeah. They know where the attorney general knows where the DAG is, and the DAG knows where the AG is, almost 24/7, 365. So that doesn't have the ring of truth to it. But Terry, it is not unethical. For me to bring in a guy who's doing time and say, look, he may have some information on you on a case, but he's got 20 years in. He's only going to do it if you give him some sort of benefit. Well, what do you have in mind, Mr. Idala? Look, where he is, it's a hellhole. Just put him over here. I'm not asking you to take any time off his sentence. Just move him. A lot of times my client gives him very valuable evidence. She's one of the worst child abusers in American history.
0: Epstein.
3: Yeah.
5: All right. Yeah, but he's done.
1: All right.
3: Okay.
1: Let's leave it there. Next for us, we do have to leave it there, Arthur. Next for us, Donald Trump reveals why he's putting someone with zero experience in charge of the nation's intelligence agencies. And surprise, surprise, it involves elections. Plus, breaking news tonight, new allegations against Graham Plattner from his ex-girlfriends, including abusive behavior. How will Democrats respond to this now?
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2: Tonight, Donald Trump says that his controversial pick for the director of national intelligence is only temporary, but that any concerns about his pick's qualifications are overblown. Earlier this week, Trump announced that Bill Pulte, who has never served in an intelligence, defense, or even national security role, would be taking up the mantle for the outgoing DNI, Tulsi Gabbard. Appearing before to justify the appointment, while tempering expectations, Trump suggested that Pulte doesn't really want the job in the long term.
3: He's not going to be permanent because, you know, I don't think he'd want to be permanent. But he's a very smart guy, and he may find out some things about the rigged elections, et cetera, et cetera. I think he'd like to do it. I think he wants to do it very much, got a lot of energy.
4: In your view, Mr. President, the necessary national security experience to take on that position?
3: Well, I do, and I think he does, actually, because he's smart. Because a lot of national security, I wasn't greatly experienced in national security, and I think I've done a really great job with it. Bill is a guy that will be able to figure it out very quickly. Again, it's short term, but he may be very effective for a short period of time.
2: Pulte currently leads the Federal Housing Finance Agency, and in that role, he's pressed for investigations into Trump's political enemies. That has obviously pleased the president, but now it looks like apparently he's turning the DNI office into an election investigation office. Why?
5: No offense, but you guys take the bait every time. I mean, I've worked for Donald Trump. Half the stuff he says is because he knows you're going to run it on TV and focus on that instead of what he doesn't want you to focus on, which is the fact that right now we have a war with Iran that isn't going well. But if he says he's going to go investigate the rigged elections, he knows you're going to run the clip, and you just did it. So let's talk about what's really important.
2: Let me understand. Are you suggesting that he doesn't believe what he just said?
5: Donald Trump believes everything that he says, but I'm saying took the bait.
2: But it's only bait if it's not true. That's the first question. Does he believe what he said? Do you think he does?
5: I have no reason to believe Donald Trump doesn't.
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5: Bill Pulte,
2: well,
5: in
2: he had actually
5: role,
2: had experience. I mean, look,
5: he had experience, but he failed. He said it himself. He came out years later saying he failed.
2: He did a bad job, but he actually worked at the high levels.
5: But in his own words, he said
2: the Department of Homeland Security prior to having that job. So, what are Bill Pulte's qualifications for being Director of National Intelligence?
5: The DNI rule. This is where I think the president's instincts are kicking in. I like that he's making a change. He knows that this war isn't going very well, and he's making changes. And one of them has been that the DNI role has been sidelined under the current trajectory of the war, right?
2: By
5: despite the fact that the 18 U.S. intelligence agencies that serve under the DNI have all concluded that Iran never had a nuclear weapon and never wanted to make one. I hope that by I don't know if the president ever fully trusted Gabbard in the way that I think he trusts Pulte. Pulte has known the president outside of his time in the presidency.
12: And I have no idea what you're saying.
5: I don't understand what you're saying.
12: It seems to be illogical. It doesn't make any sense to me. But I'll tell you this.
5: Do you need me to slow it down?
12: No, I need you to read the law. The one reason why he's not qualified is because the law says he's not qualified. The law says the DNI must be a person with military experience, intelligence experience, or some sort of national security experience. He has none of that.
2: The law uses the word extensive. I can't think of a lot of jobs in the government that have an actual qualification that's listed in the statute. And it qualifies it by saying they must have extensive experience. But I don't want us to lose sight of the election piece of this.
13: Yeah, I'll take
2: because that's incredibly important.
13: Yeah.
2: It's not as if Trump, this isn't bait. Here's how we know it's not bait. Tulsi Gabbard, when she was the DNI, she testified to the House and the Senate. My presence in Florida at this raid of the Atlanta Fulton County election office, my presence was requested by the president and executed under my broad statutory authority to coordinate, integrate, and analyze intelligence related to election security, including counterintelligence. So he sends her down there on a raid to grab ballots.
13: Yeah.
2: In Georgia.
13: And I think we just can't look at these things in isolation. We know Donald Trump called Georgia to try and find votes. It didn't work. We know January 6th happened because they didn't believe I don't know what he believed after or not, but we know that some people did not believe he had actually lost the election and he stormed the Capitol. We know then when he got back, he actually pardoned those people who stormed the Capitol trying to overturn the election. We also know he just did a slush fund for those individuals to get basically reparations for trying to overthrow our election. And now he is appointing a DNI to take the bait, take

0: to not debate, whatever. His former DNI went down to try and steal ballots. This new DNI is going to be in place to try and find whatever this rigged election he's talking about. And guess what? We are having elections in this country right now, and we have a midterm election that could actually take away some of Donald Trump's power right now. So when I, again, look at that fact pattern, a jury probably of 12 of my peers would say that Donald Trump is actually attempting to interfere in the election again. And that is a problem for the DNI. Not to mention, we are at war. We also have a lot of enemies abroad. And I want a DNI that actually knows what he is doing. I do actually prefer experts. And I thought this administration didn't like DEI hires, but this guy seems like he might be one.
1: Nice. This isn't about intelligence, right? It is about elections. It's about dirt. Bill Pulte has already proved that he will abuse the power that he had in that Federal Financial Housing Association in order to get confidential information on prominent people so that he could pursue bogus mortgage cases, violating the law to hand over this information to members of Congress and others. What do you think Trump wants to do with him? His consuming passion is to destroy his enemies. And now he's got the director of national intelligence with the keys to the kingdom about every single secret every single person has, plus elections. And he says he doesn't have to do it for a long time. No, he just has to burglarize the place, right, hand it over to Trump, and give it to somebody else.
2: All right, we're going to leave it there with this conversation. New troubling allegations against the Democratic Senate candidate in Maine, this time from a number of his ex-girlfriends. Our Graham Plattner is responding tonight. That's next.
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2: Tonight, new allegations coming to light against Graham Plattner, the Democratic Senate candidate for Maine. The New York Times interviewed six women who have dated Plattner in the past. And while some described him as a fun and caring partner and saying they felt safe with him, three others described a volatile and toxic relationship that were unsettling and at times emotionally wrenching. They said that while Plattner could be charming and charismatic, he was also demeaning to women and, in at least one case, even physically threatening. Plattner responded to the allegations tonight. Listen.
14: There are some allegations in this piece that I just want to be kind of unequivocal about are simply not true. Anything alleging physicality, anything alleging that I knew what my tattoo was, these are the statements of someone who's politically motivated. In this piece, there's a lot about my struggling, not being a good boyfriend, certainly self-medicating with alcohol. And I've been very upfront since the beginning of this campaign that that was a pretty dark period of my life after I came back from my combat service. And that's what that combat that's what that kind of life looks like. And so there are things in this that I absolutely will take responsibility for and have been speaking about openly for months now. But those serious allegations are just not true.
2: A lot of disturbing specifics in the New York Times article that we're going to get to. But I think the biggest question right now politically is how is this not disqualifying for him, given the standard that Democrats have established for believing women in situations like this?
15: You're asking me, huh? I might be the first person to answer that question. Well, I don't know that it isn't. You know, I think for people who've been saying the Democrats should be consistent and that they should believe women, it's hard to not look at this case and say, well, we have to apply a different standard to it. I think it's a very complicated problem for the Democratic Party because the Democratic Party set itself up to be the party that believes women.
2: Right.
15: And so when you have somebody many people in the party have invested in, what do you do when there's an allegation that comes up? And so I think I think it's going to be a problem for the party trying to figure it out.
16: As a lawyer, and I know you're just following the script, how much against our criminal justice system it is to say believe anyone. Like, we're blanketly believe bold guys. Whatever bold guys say, we're going to believe bold guys.
0: Well,
16: it's just the absolute opposite of how the system is supposed to work. It's supposed to be analyzed by a law enforcement, then by a prosecutor, then by a grand jury, then cross-examination.
15: This is about the Democratic Party, how the Democratic Party should handle it.
16: Okay, but they're supposed to just believe women,
15: believe doesn't mean, I'm sorry.
0: No, go ahead.
15: Believe doesn't mean that you automatically assume everything is true, but I think what it does mean is that you have to take this seriously. You have to look into it, investigate. You can't just say, "Oh, well, it's not true because he's our guy."
16: All right.
15: That's what that
16: means. Could someone explain to me his the potential senator's views on that tattoo? I thought he acknowledged that it's a...
2: Well, okay, that's a very good question. So he has acknowledged that now he knows that the tattoos was a Nazi symbol. He's kind of covered it up or partially covered it up. He was asked tonight about the allegations in the story that one of his girlfriends said that she learned from him many years ago that this tattoo had an association with the Nazis. Here's what he said.
17: Well, the Times basically reported that they saw texts of hers, including a text in August, I believe August 3rd of last year. This would be before October of last year, in which she basically said that you had a, quote, Nazi tattoo, and she joked about how she's going to go volunteer for Collins. Now, again, this is a text that got sent, so, like, we can place the time, right? This is in August. How does she know it's a Nazi tattoo in August of last year and you don't know it's a Nazi tattoo in August of last year?
14: Well, she certainly didn't send that text to me. So whoever she sent it to and was talking to, that's I can't say why, but I will say that I certainly didn't know.
16: Yeah, okay. So tonight before I came here, Abby, I was privileged to be with the Cuomo family at the premiere of Mario, the movie. It's a documentary about Mario Cuomo, and it highlights his speech in 1984 at the Democratic Convention about inclusiveness. Mm-hmm. And if he knew that there was someone who was a real candidate in the Democratic Party who has a chance to be a United States senator who has a Nazi tattoo, I'm sure Uncle Mario Cuomo is rolling over in his grave, because his whole message was inclusiveness of bringing us all together. And anyone who's sporting a Nazi tattoo and is admitting, and I didn't know it was a Nazi tattoo, give me a break.
0: I guess that like he's rolling in his grave for other reasons happening in this country
2: But what is the believability of that denial that we just heard? He's claiming that his girlfriend back before all of this transpired knew it was a Nazi tattoo because she said he told her.
0: Yeah. Ultimately, the people of Maine will get to decide. That's actually who is going to get to decide this. Not even the Democratic Party, quite honestly. All Mainers are going to get to decide. I do believe women. And when I say I believe women, I know it is hard to come forward when you have been sexually assaulted, when you have been sexually harassed, because you often are not believed by your boss, sometimes by your family, sometimes by people who know it's happening, but don't want to believe it's happening. And so the theory of believing women, it is to create the space for if something has happened to you, you are able to say it. Now, if they want to file criminal charges or take you to court, I believe in the justice system, because I also know people who have been wrongly prosecuted. And I believe a jury of your peers should be allowed to say, but believing women is removing the need for women to remain
16: silent.
0: Just to
16: be clear, like, the jury of your peers acquitted Harvey Weinstein on one woman who said he forcibly raced her,
0: but acquitted another woman who said he forcibly raced her. The other piece, though, is it's where we are in our politics right now. And I don't like to live in a double standard. And so I don't know what's going to happen in the Maine race. I probably think Democrats should have had a different candidate, but I also think America should have a different president.
2: But shouldn't they speak at this point, Ashley? Shouldn't they speak out? I mean, all over the internet, a bunch of Democratic progressive voices, influencers and the like, are out there not just defending Graham Plattner, but attacking these women. Attacking the New York Times for running the story, calling them uncorroborated claims. The New York Times is basically campaigning for Collins at this point. Cancel your New York Times subscription. Accusing this woman of not telling the truth because she once worked for the Heritage Foundation.
0: Yes, but
2: I think the question I have right now is that, yes, the people of Maine will decide.
0: Yes.
2: But the Democratic Party can make a choice.
0: They can.
2: And they're not making a choice.
0: They can make a choice about
2: whether to say this is not appropriate. This guy needs to be out of the race.
0: I'm not justifying people saying it or not saying it. What I am saying is I live in a reality where nobody is doing the right thing, it feels like. And when no one is doing the right thing and people, I'm doing the thing that I think people should do. I am doing the thing that I think people should do. And I don't think, I believe those women and I think it should be investigated.
16: What about the swastika part?
0: I don't put, I don't don't have any tattoos. I would not. I think a swastika is terrible. I don't think people should put that on their body. I don't think anti-Semitism is right. But what I am saying is the political backdrop that we are in this country, I think this is a bigger question about the morality of our political experiences and processes. And it feels like we have lost the plot on who our leader should be on the Democratic side and the Republican side. And I think that's a bigger conversation that we just see play out maybe in Maine and sometimes maybe in a presidential
2: election. Everyone hold your thought for a second. We're going to take a quick break and we'll come back on the other side and finish up.
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4: Welcome back. We're discussing Graham Plattner and the new allegations against him in the New York Times. Caroline, what do you think should happen here with this candidate?
5: I think he should stay in the race. I was never bothered by any of the scandals with Donald Trump. I'm not bothered by Graham Plattner's scandals at all. We have a two-tiered system of scandal in our country. If you are the establishment political candidate of either party, all your scandals get to stay nice and tidy in the closet. But if you're the anti-establishment populist candidate of either party, Republican or Democrat, all of your scandals get dragged out into the light. As long as Ted Cruz, who is a sitting U.S. senator, was allowed to flee his people in the middle of a blizzard, go off to the Four Seasons Cancun, and then when he was caught, blame his teenage daughter, if that guy gets to keep his Senate seat, Graham Plattner gets to stay in this
6: air.
5: Absolutely, I can.
6: Oh, come on, Carol.
5: And by the way, are you not cluing into any of the timing here? Isn't it interesting that the allegations against Eric Swalwell came out when they did, and now the allegations against Graham Plattner came out when they did? Are you sensing a pattern here? Politics is a dirty game. I've worked in it. I know.
6: Anti-Semitism here versus a father going to check. Make sure his daughter's, or whatever. Let's say he's totally wrong, Ted Cruz. Okay, you abandoned your state in the middle of a blizzard. First of all, a senator doesn't have a lot to do with a blizzard, by the way. It's usually
5: he has everything
6: official.
5: To do with a blizzard. He represents local the officials, people of Texas.
6: A local official.
5: Oh my gosh, this is turning into Ted Cruz.
4: Here's the theme that I'm hearing, actually, on both sides of the table, is that somehow everybody is getting judged against other people. Why can't we just judge the actual conduct for what it is? Because the conduct... Because the conduct here, we talked about the Nazi tattoo. The other allegation is that in an argument with this girlfriend, he twisted her arm behind her back, shoved her in a bedroom, held the door closed from the other side so she couldn't get out, telling her to remain there until she was calm. Eventually, she fell asleep and left the next morning. In any other scenario, other than, I guess, Graham Plattner, most Democrats would consider that to actually be sexual assault.
7: And disqualifying from a candidacy. And he says that the stories are more complex. I think what's going on here is...
4: And just to be clear, he denies that particular story explicitly. But her claim is her claim.
7: Yes, her claim is her claim. We're a very different country than we used to be.
8: Yes.
7: That's how we got Donald Trump. That's how Graham Plattner came to power, came to prominence, which is that we live more chaotic lives. We're broken in so many different ways that the things that used to disqualify candidates, Donald Trump is the lowest character politician, the lowest character American. He lies floridly. He's grotesque with women, always has been. A buddy for 15 years of Jeffrey Epstein. You cannot deny. And he's enormously financially, fiscally corrupt. That said, people found deliverance in him, perhaps because their own lives are full of chaos and destruction, and they're blaming elites.
5: You guys,
7: and Graham Platner comes from the same environment. And the last thing I would say is, I think what he's asking is essentially what Jesse Jackson asked the country when he was caught saying Jaime Town about New York. He said, the Lord isn't finished with me yet. And maybe a little bit of that in our politics isn't a bad thing.
5: Okay. I hate to burst your bubble, though, but you act as if everybody's under this illusion that American politics is somehow newly scandalous. I hate to break it to you.
7: American
5: it has always been
7: American
5: scandalous.
7: Character
5: Thomas
7: is
5: Jefferson
7: lower today.
5: Had children with
7: it's
5: a slave who was not his wife. Okay, JFK was looking up the skirt of every female in the West Wing that wasn't Jackie O. Bill Clinton didn't have sexual relations with that woman in the Oval. But you know what? Despite all of those men's personal faults, all of them did great things for this country. Okay. And so this illusion that somehow American politics is newly
7: no,
5: scandalous.
7: I'm not saying American politics.
4: I just want to point out. I just want to point out that may be true. Mm-hmm. What you're saying may be true, but the recent past history is that Democrats tried to deny a Supreme Court seat to Brett Kavanaugh over allegations
8: yes.
4: against him.
7: It was about when that was he about was philosophy.
4: When he was in high school.
8: Yes.
4: So, and college. Both. So, again, I'm not trying to say one thing or another. I'm just asking you: are we willing to hold the same standard
8: yes,
4: for one
8: I
4: person
8: am.
4: And the same standard for another?
8: I am.
4: Person? That is the question.
8: I think it is important. I think it is important. I think it should be held. I also think that people are making political calculuses, and they are deciding. And some people are deciding in this moment that they would rather win a main seat. Senate seat to be able to hold Donald Trump accountable, then apply the standard consistently. And I just think that we can just call it what it is.
4: And is that good or is that bad?
8: I think it's every person's choice. I would prefer if like a woman is saying that she was sexually assaulted, I think that's a disqualifying factor. And I think that the person should be able to defend themselves and then the people can decide. I personally don't feel comfortable with that. But I also think Donald Trump needs checks and balances. So maybe Democrats could pick a different candidate at this point. But I do think that's what's happening. I don't have to like it, but that's my assessment of the moment.
9: Can I just say, I think that's why you're here. And I'm not saying this to be a sycophant, but I think that's why we need to have the media to ask these questions, because the two parties care about one thing that they agree on as the two-party system. Democrats are going to protect Democrats. Republicans are going to protect Republicans. The one thing I actually really totally agree with you about is that you're willing to hold Donald Trump to the same standard as Graham Platner because you don't care about anybody's scandals. So I respect you. I respect you for being consistent about that.
5: As I said, intellectually you can be a flawed human being and do great things for the country. Welcome to American politics. I'm a realist.
9: I get that. But my point is that's
5: Bill
9: why
5: Clinton's is worse.
9: That's
5: than,
9: why we can't allow the two parties to devolve the American political system to the point where nobody has any standards. The press, the media are supposed to hold them accountable. So I'm glad that you're doing that. Hold all of us accountable when we don't hold.
8: But in order to hold people accountable,
4: don't worry. Don't worry.
8: Able to diagnose the problem of what is really happening and why it is happening. I think that like without there is a political calculus of why people are making these decisions. And it is about power.
9: Yes,
8: and until we acknowledge that, then we're not going to be able to get to the other side.
4: Everyone, thank you very much for being here. We're going to be right back in just a moment.
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2: It's a journey, the things we do. 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
4: Hello and welcome to our viewers joining us here in the United States and all around the world. I'm Linda Kincaid. Just ahead, you are looking at a live feed from the U.S. Senate floor. Right now, an extended marathon and rapid-fire votes on amendments known as the Voterama is underway. We'll break down what's at stake and what the voting patterns may signal about divisions within the Republican Party. The president is drawing a clear red line outlining the scenario that could trigger a return to combat operations with Iran. We'll bring you the latest details and a report from the Gulf on where diplomatic efforts stand. Plus, what we're learning about the American college student who went missing on a family vacation in Japan.
5: Live from Atlanta, this is CNN Newsroom with Linda Kincaid.
4: We start in Washington, where the U.S. Senate continues its marathon voting session ahead of the final passage of the $70 billion immigration bill. The Republican bill has been stalled for weeks because of divisions in the party over President Trump's so-called anti-weaponization fund. The $1.8 billion fund to compensate people who claim they were wrongfully targeted by government actions. But critics say it would serve as a slush fund for Trump allies. There have been multiple failed efforts to shut down the fund as part of the marathon Voterama. The broader immigration package remains subject to amendments as a small group of Republicans continue to withhold support unless key provisions are changed.
6: Why is this so important to get this, to target the weaponization fund here? Is it because the president has kept this option open?
7: Well, even the AG has said that it's done. So I don't know why we just don't codify it. And it takes that argument away from the Democrats. That's a win-win, in my opinion.
8: Yeah, what about like him? Tonight that the president didn't think that this weaponization fund had been put to bed. I mean, does Todd Blanton
7: need
8: to clean
7: this up again?
8: Well,
7: then the right hand and the left hand need to figure out what the hell they're doing, because I heard a guy who just got put forth as AG say it's dead, and if it's dead, we should be able to codify that, be done with it.
4: Senator Tom Tillis there talking about Acting Attorney General Todd Blanche, who greenlit the fund in the first place. President Trump is planning to nominate Blanche to take over the role permanently. But during his confirmation process, Todd Blanche will likely have to answer questions over his involvement of the release of the Jeffrey Epstein files, following testimony from his former boss. CNN's Paula Reid reports.
9: In this transcript, former Attorney General Pam Bondi makes it clear that she delegated all things Epstein to her number two, then Deputy Attorney General Todd Blanche. She told the committee that as the head of a large department with broad responsibilities, quote, I did not lead every aspect of this effort, nor conduct the document review myself. I delegated that oversight over the process to Deputy Attorney General Todd Blanche. She makes it clear that Blanche supervised the entire process of carrying out their requirements under the Epstein Files Transparency Act. She also said that when it comes to that controversial Ghislaine Maxwell interview, she said Blanche is the one who initiated that, and because he believed that there was someone still living in prison who had potential information about other co-conspirators and crimes. Now, she was not at all critical of Blanche. In fact, she praised him, calling him one of the most highly ethical individuals I know, saying that he is an incredible acting attorney general and that this investigation was a Herculean task done with very little error. But now that Blanche faces a high-stakes confirmation hearing, do you

0: the attorney general. This is something that he is going to have to answer to. Now, sources have previously told me once he was tapped to be the acting attorney general that one of the only problems they saw with Blanche was that he didn't get this administration past the, quote, original sin of how they have handled Epstein because he was so involved. So now not only will he face questions about that controversial weaponization fund that had his name on it, he will also be answering questions about his handling of the Epstein files, and Democrats can even read directly from this transcript. Paula Reed, CNN, Washington.
1: Well, President Trump says another one of his cabinet appointments won't be around for the long haul. He said he doesn't plan to nominate Bill Polte to serve as the permanent director of national intelligence, describing his role in the position as short term. Now, critics, including some Republican lawmakers, question Polte's lack of national security credentials. The president argues he himself didn't have a lot of experience in national security before taking office and says he's done, quote, a really great job with it. For more, I'd like to welcome Natasha Lindstad, who is a professor of government at the University of Essex. She joins us from Colchester, England. Good to have you with us.
2: Thanks for having me.
1: So, Natasha, I want to start with the proposed $1.8 billion fund addressing alleged political weaponization of government power. It appears to be effectively dead. So why hasn't President Trump fully ruled it out?
2: Oh, well, he doesn't want to fully rule it out. He doesn't want to admit that this is some sort of loss for him. And we're seeing that there's just a lot of discord within the Republican Party about this. I mean, Republican Senator Ted Cruz was saying on his podcast that it was one of the most contentious meetings that he's ever been to, with Republicans really upset with acting Attorney General Todd Blanche, because there's really no win for Republicans on this. This is incredibly unpopular, as is the $1 billion for the ballroom, as is the war in Iran. And Republicans are seeing the November midterms, and they're not really sure what they're going to have to speak for to their constituents about what they've been able to do. So we've seen there has definitely been pushback. They delayed that $70 billion immigration bill. But at the end, they are not voting to codify it. There was pushback at least overnight on Chuck Schumer's bill to try to have some kind of legal framework in place to prevent Trump from ever having some kind of slush fund. But I think what you're seeing is there are cracks in the Republican Party, but you still have Donald Trump having a pretty significant hold over most Republicans.
1: Former Attorney General Pam Bondi, who says that acting Attorney General Todd Blanche was largely responsible for the release of the Epstein files. Democrats, of course, are demanding more testimony and redactions over the withheld material. How much legal and political pressure does he face?
2: Well, acting Attorney General Todd Blanche is not particularly popular. He's definitely not popular with Democrats, who basically see him as Trump's personal lawyer, that there really isn't any distinction there. And that was what he was doing previously before Trump was elected. And that he's basically just an attack dog for Trump, that he's trying to protect Trump from the law rather than uphold the rule of law for all American citizens. So he has a lot of pushback, of course, from the Democrats, but also from Republicans as well, who just don't think that he's managing the Epstein files, didn't manage Epstein files particularly well, didn't manage this whole weaponization fund very well. And there is even some bipartisan criticism about the re-indictment of James Comey. And on the Democrat side, they don't like the fact that he's leading the charge against E. Jean Carroll, who had a civil lawsuit against Trump. So there's a lot of questions about his suitability for the role. He just seems incredibly aggressive and willing to do whatever it takes to defend Trump. And that was something that Pam Bondi apparently wasn't able to do. So I think you're going to see pushback on both sides. But at the end of the day, we've seen Trump been able to get his nominations through.
1: And I want to turn to the governor races. Georgia and Pennsylvania are seen as the key national bellwethers heading in towards 2028. What stood out from the primary results in those states? And what's your read into what we're seeing happening in California?
2: So focus a little bit first on Georgia. There's some good news for the Democrats in the terms of the turnout. They had more turnout for their primaries than the Republicans had for their specific primaries. So from the Democrat side, that means there's a little bit more enthusiasm, and that might be really important because these are really, really closely contested races. Georgia has really become a swing state. And at least for the senator position, that's one of the ones that the Republicans thought they could pick up. And there might be a little bit more of a challenge there for them to do so. And in terms of the California governor race, I mean, this has really been topsy-turvy all over the place. I think it's a bit of a warning sign here for the Democrats, because there clearly is a lot of angst because there's so much support for Steve Hilton. Now, all the votes haven't been counted yet. There typically is very low turnout for primaries. It tends to bring out the more enthusiastic, maybe more extreme voters. But there's a little bit of warning sign that all isn't well, and that a lot of Californians are really fed up with the cost of living crisis.
1: Yeah, exactly. That's playing a major role there. Professor Natasha Lindstad, as always, thanks for joining us.
2: Thanks for having me.
1: Well, I want to turn to the war with Iran, where U.S. President Donald Trump says he would restart combat operations if Iran killed any American troops. The president also says he would be open, even honored, to meet with Iran's new supreme leader if there's an agreement to end the war. Mr. Trump says the Ayatollah is probably a professional and has a very good reputation in some circles. CNN's Paula Hancock is following the developments from Abu Dhabi.
3: If we look back over the last week, there has been a lot said by the Trump administration, by the U.S. president, but anything concrete is really missing. There hasn't appeared to be much movement at all when it comes to moving closer to this memorandum of understanding that the two sides have been working on. Now, we heard from the U.S. president last weekend. He said that he believed there could be an agreement this week. We heard on Thursday the president saying he believes it could be this weekend. But we have been hearing this optimism and these suggested timelines for weeks now, and nothing concrete has come of it. You look at what we're hearing from the Iranian side as well. The foreign minister, Abbas Araghchi, saying that there is no formal negotiation ongoing, but there are messages that are being passed back and forth between the U.S. and Iran through a mediator, but has said that there has been no significant progress. We did hear, though, as you say, from the U.S. president on Thursday. Let's listen to what he said when he was asked specifically about where those talks are.
4: You're going to find out what the deal is, but the main parts of the deal is they can't have a nuclear weapon. The strait will open immediately. You know, it's going to open immediately. I think we're doing very well, but we're going to see if we're going to win one way or the other. We're going to win on paper, or we're going to win military. One way or the other, it's going to be militarily or on paper.
3: So what we understand from officials that this memorandum of understanding contains is an opening, a reopening of the Strait of Hormuz. It appears, though, the details of how the nuclear program in Iran would be restricted going forward would be left for another date, a later date. And we understand that the U.S. president has sent back some requests that he wants stronger language, we understand, from U.S. officials when it comes to the reopening of the strait, and also stronger language when it comes to compromises that will be made when it comes to the nuclear program. But when it comes to seeing exactly where these talks are, how close potentially we are to any kind of memorandum of agreement between the U.S. and Iran, there is nothing concrete that we can point to at this point.
1: Oh, thanks to Paula Hancock there. Well, the U.S. House of Representatives has rejected a Democratic resolution limiting President Trump's war powers in Lebanon. Even the party's leadership opposed the measure, saying no U.S. service members are involved in combat operations or hostilities in the country. Well, Hezbollah has rejected a ceasefire agreement between Lebanon and Israel. The leader of that militant group calls the deal an imaginary ceasefire that requires Hezbollah to stop fighting while Israel continues its aggression. The U.S. has announced new economic sanctions targeting top Cuban officials, including the president. The sanctions also target some of President Miguel Díaz-Canel's family members, along with the son and grandson of former President Raúl Castro. U.S. Secretary of State Marco Rubio said the Trump administration is going after those who sustain the regime's malicious campaign to destabilize U.S. national security. The move is part of the ongoing U.S. pressure campaign against the Cuban government. Well, Russia's president is set to speak at an annual economic event in his home city. But making the case that Russia's economy is in good shape will be an uphill battle, we'll explain. And later, a new report raises allegations about the behavior of the main Democratic Senate candidate, Graham Platner, towards women. How he's responding to the claims next.
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7: U.S. lawmakers are giving the green light for more aid for Ukraine. They passed a bill Thursday night authorizing $8 billion in new arms sales and 500% tariffs on imports from Russia. Earlier, Ukraine's President Volodymyr Zelensky called on his Russian counterpart to meet face-to-face and negotiate an end to the war. In response, Vladimir Putin questioned Mr. Zelensky's legitimacy as president. Some experts say it would be politically risky for Mr. Putin to meet with the Ukrainian leader. In the coming hours, the Russian president will take center stage at his showcase economic forum in St. Petersburg. He's set to make what the Kremlin calls a grand speech at the event, which is often referred to as Putin's Davos. Nada Bashir is monitoring the developments from London and joins us now live. Good to see you, Nada. So just what is Mr. Putin trying to achieve with this year's St. Petersburg Economic Forum? And how will he square the claims of stability given we've seen these reports about falling investment?
8: Well, there certainly are many questions around stability, not only, of course, focused on the economy, but on the state of Russia's war in Ukraine as well, with stagnating gains on the ground in Ukraine. And as you mentioned, Linda, we have seen the tide shifting once again when it comes to the international community. We've seen the United States stepping up its aid to Ukraine. European allies, of course, reinforcing their support for Ukraine's war effort. And now, of course, this economic forum, which was dubbed Putin's Davos, is really taking place against the backdrop of a ramping up of Ukrainian attacks on Russia. In fact, just at the opening of this economic forum, we did see a stepping up of Ukrainian drone attacks targeting St. Petersburg, some 10 miles away from the venue where this conference is set to take place. And of course, as we expect the Russian president to make his keynote address today, this is a very different event from perhaps what it was initially years ago designed. This is an event now where we are seeing Russia deepening its ties with countries of the global south, from Gulf nations to China. These are expected to be some of the key guests in attendance as we continue to see Western nations distancing themselves further from Moscow. And of course, now, in addition to questions around the economy, Russia, of course, facing very intense difficulties with the economy, including inflation and rising prices. We are, of course, expecting to hear from Putin address the political situation, certainly Russia's continued war effort in Ukraine. And of course, as you mentioned, we did hear from the Ukrainian president yesterday calling on the Russian president to bring an end to the war, but also calling for face-to-face talks with Russian President Vladimir Putin. Now, we have heard from Russian state media citing the Kremlin spokesperson Dmitry Peskov saying that the Russian president will be briefed on this open letter issued by the Ukrainian president later today. So it remains to be seen whether we see Vladimir Putin addressing this openly, perhaps at today's keynote address. The Kremlin spokesperson has reiterated once again that they expect to see if indeed there were face-to-face talks, the Ukrainian president travelling to Moscow. But of course, Zelensky and Ukrainian officials have repeatedly said this would be a non-starter. But again, there is that pressure ramping up on Russia, on the Russian president, as we continue to see Ukrainian attacks being stepped up, but also continuing to see Ukrainian attacks targeting key infrastructure, including energy infrastructure and military infrastructure in Russia.
4: All right, Nada Bashir for us in London. Thanks so much. We are going to stay on this story. I want to welcome Vladimir Milov, a former Russian deputy energy minister who's now in the opposition. He's speaking from Vilnius, Lithuania. Thanks so much for joining us.
9: Hello, great to be with you.
4: So President Zelensky has called for direct talks with President Putin. Do you see any genuine appetite in the Kremlin for a negotiated settlement? And if so, politically speaking, what would Putin need to justify entering serious negotiations?
9: Not yet, because Putin is a stubborn guy. We all know that. And in his recent speeches, and I'm sure this is the remarks that he's going to be delivering at the St. Petersburg Forum today, he's trying to portray the fantasy world where Russia is winning as strong as ever. But also, as we can see from the discussions at the St. Petersburg Forum and from the recent statistics, you mentioned the collapse in fixed investment, minus 14% year on year in the first quarter. That's just the fresh stats that came out this week. The pressure is mounting. It's more and more difficult for Putin to maintain this poker face, and he's short of men at the battlefield. His military industries are experiencing a lot of difficulties despite all this Oreshnik bravado and so on. Economy is faltering, population is unhappy, Russia is stalling at the battlefield. So you see that this pressure is mounting. I take Zelensky's letter as one of the early calls for Putin to reconsider and look at the reality, what is really happening. But it might take some time before he backs off.
4: So how do you think Putin's message will land at this economic forum, especially given the recent drone attacks in St. Petersburg and Moscow?
9: Russian government and Putin personally are getting more and more out of touch with the everyday reality. And this has been, you probably heard that recently in some of the remarks by even loyal members of Putin's ruling elite. Just one of the headlines that one of the Russian newspapers ran yesterday, Inside Russia, calling this an a forum of banalities on the background of investment collapse, that was the headline, basically illustrating that what the officials, the picture that the officials are trying to present of a strong winning Russia is so out of touch with what is really happening that I think Petersburg Forum will be one more reason for people to think that something is really wrong with Putin and the direction that the country is going.
4: And it's not just that headline you point out. We've heard from Russian business leaders reportedly signaling fatigue for this war. I'm wondering what the general mood is among the Russian population after more than 4 years of war. And, you know, if you can tell us more about the latest data that you mentioned.
9: Deadlocked. I would say deadlocked because Putin had sophisticated his totalitarian grip on power. He's terrorizing not only ordinary population, but he's terrorizing the elites. I used to work in the Russian government and I'm talking to some of them and they say, listen, they are arresting guys like us more frequently than guys like you. If you open Russian news, you see every day like deputy governor, deputy minister or mayor of a big city arrested and so on. So against this atmosphere of terror, it's really hard to react politically, which is why for some time a lot will really depend on Putin's stubbornness while he still has some resources to fight. But these resources are being depleted by the day. So the moment when he will agree to the negotiations is visible. It's inside. It's maybe not yet closed, but Zelensky addresses him directly for a reason. He understands that Russia is getting more and more exhausted.
4: So there's no doubt, again, we'll probably hear President Putin say that Russia's economy has adapted successfully to the sanctions. As a former deputy energy minister, how do you assess the impact of sanctions on Russia's energy sector?
9: Impact of sanctions was strong and devastating. We are down from like over 4% GDP growth in the past years to negative. Russia is nearly officially in a recession. We had GDP falling in the first quarter. You know what they're most boasting about at the St. Petersburg Forum? That after 4 months, they say we're back into positive territory, but because the GDP after 4 months grew by 0.2%, 0.2%, on the background of all this windfall from the expensive oil, grain, aluminium, because of the war in the Middle East, 0.2%. This is now perceived as, you know, a light at the end of the tunnel. So that gives you a shot about how bad the situation in the economy really is.
4: Fascinating perspective. Vladimir Milov, we appreciate your time today. Thanks so much.
9: Thank you. It was a pleasure.
4: We are several days into the vote count in America's most populous state. The results could still be days or even weeks away. While President Trump is accusing California of election fraud. Plus, we will take you inside the new Obama Presidential Center in Chicago, set to open later this month.
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3: Welcome back to CNN Newsroom. I'm Linda Kincaid coming to you live from Atlanta. Great to have you with us. Well, there are new allegations coming to light against Maine Democratic Senate candidate Graham Platner. The New York Times interviewed six women who dated Platner in the past. Some described him as a fun and caring partner and said they felt safe. Three others talked about the relationship, calling it complicated, as well as volatile, toxic, unsettling, and emotionally wrenching. They said Platner could be charming and charismatic, but also demeaning to women. Even physically threatening in at least one case, adding that he drank heavily and was regularly unfaithful. Platner has responded to the allegations. Take a listen.
4: There are some allegations in this piece that I just want to be kind of unequivocal about are simply not true. Anything alleging physicality, anything alleging that I knew what my tattoo was, these are the statements of someone who's politically motivated. In this piece, there's a lot about my struggling, not being a good boyfriend, certainly self-medicating with alcohol, and I've been very upfront since the beginning of this campaign that was a pretty dark period of my life after I came back from my combat service, and that's what that combat that's what that kind of life looks like. And so there are things in this that I absolutely will take responsibility for and have been speaking about openly for months now. But those serious allegations are just not true.
3: In that same interview, Platner said he was not dropping out of the race. More than 2 days after California's primaries, votes are still being counted and could be some time before all the mail-in ballots have to be sorted. Republican former Fox News host Steve Hilton remains ahead of the governor's race, but former State Attorney General Xavier Becerra, a Democrat, is nipping at the heels. The two top vote-getters land on the November ballot regardless of the party. In L.A., the mayor's race, about two-thirds of the votes have been tallied. Current Mayor Karen Bass has earned a spot in the general election, but it's still too soon to know who she's up against. City Council member Neetha Raman has been gaining on reality star Spencer Pratt. Well, President Trump is repeating his longstanding and unfounded allegation of vote rigging. On Thursday, he posted "Watch California, everybody," and compared the state's elections to those of a, quote, third world country. More now from CNN's Alex Michelson.
5: President Trump suggested that there's fraud in counting the ballots in California, but he hasn't provided any evidence of that, and we're not seeing any evidence up close. Welcome to the L.A. County Processing Center. What's happening right here are these are all mail-in ballots which are being processed. That machine is checking the signature on file with the signature provided to try to match those two things. There's a machine version of that. There's also a human version of that to make sure that the person is who they say they are. If that passes, then the ballot is then counted. There's a long process in California. That's on purpose. California lawmakers have decided that they want to give folks up until the very last minute to vote by mail, that they can put their ballot in the mail on the very last day. And as long as it's postmarked by that day, there's up to 7 days for those ballots to reach here and then be counted. So at this point, there's still an ability for ballots to come here that we don't even know are coming here. So we do not know the total number of ballots that will be counted. That is by law. They're moving as fast as they possibly can here. This room over here is where they actually are officially counting the ballots that come in and have been approved and clear. And it is a long process. We got to wait the 7 days for the ballots to come in. Then there's 10 days after that to, quote unquote, cure your ballot. If there's a problem with your signature verification, you can come here. You add all this together. The whole process takes about 3 weeks. So we may not know for a while who is moving on in the LA mayor's race and the California governor's race because of this process, which California lawmakers have put into place. Alex Michelson, CNN, City of Industry.
3: Well, President Donald Trump's former national security advisor appears to be wrapping up some of his legal problems over his handling of sensitive national security information. Sources tell CNN that John Bolton, who is now a staunch critic of President Trump, has reached a plea deal and has agreed to pay more than $2 million fine. Our Caitlin Paulance has more from Washington.
6: John Bolton is expected to plead guilty to one criminal count of mishandling or retaining national security information, classified information that he would have received when he was the national security advisor during the first Trump administration. So that top job, it put him in the Situation Room. It put him inside SCIFs. It gave him briefings about very sensitive subjects that he was learning as the national security advisor for Trump. And Bolton, in this case, when it was charged last October, he was alleged to have essentially written himself diary-like entries of his time serving for President Donald Trump. And he was then emailing those diary entries to himself with classified information in them and then having them printed out and kept in his home. When the FBI searched his home last August, they did find documents marked secret or confidential, classified documents. And now the case is going to end with Bolton pleading guilty to one count of retaining national classified information. A significant situation for the Justice Department because Donald Trump has so disliked John Bolton since he left, was fired by the Trump White House. He also had written a book after he was in that position as national security advisor, a memoir that Donald Trump had tried to block him from publishing. This case, though, it had been investigated for some time. There were hackers that got into Bolton's email, and it became known to the FBI that it was possible Iran had access to some of this classified information that Bolton had taken for himself. So it resulted in 18 charges against him. Now he's pleading down, but it is something that could still carry a stiff penalty for John Bolton. This would be a felony charge. And with this felony charge, he could face prison time, somewhere up to 60 months in prison. That'll be determined by the judge, as will a fine he will pay. Although sources are telling me that the fine could potentially be as much as $2 million or more than $2 million. That would be a very steep amount for Bolton to be paying in a case like this, a national security case. But it is a big day for the U.S. Attorney's Office in Maryland, having carried this investigation through the Biden administration into the charges in the Trump administration, and now with Bolton agreeing to plead guilty. A court hearing is set for him at the end of June. Back to you.
3: Our thanks to Caitlin Paulance. Well, the Kennedy Center's top lawyer has directed staff to begin stripping President Trump's name from buildings by June 12th. That's in an internal memo obtained by CNN. The center's general counsel also ordered staff to immediately revert all official documents to institutions originally named or simply named Kennedy Center. The move comes just days after a federal judge ruled that the Kennedy Center's board broke the law by renaming the building. The judge also blocked the center from closing for renovations. The ruling marks the latest setback in President Trump's attempts to leave his mark on Washington. But his efforts are far from over. The president now says he plans to have a new walkway built that will connect the Lincoln Memorial to the Potomac River, and it may or may not be bearing his name.
7: It's called the Promenade. They want to call it the Trump Promenade, but I don't know if I want to do that. But it's going to be beautiful. It's a beautiful project, and it's going to take the Lincoln Memorial right down to the Potomac, which it was always scheduled to do. But when they built the roads, that was the end of that.
3: After weeks of renovation work, crews are starting to refill the reflecting pool at the Lincoln Memorial. The president said last month that the cost to redo the massive pool would be less than $20 million. He initially promised a price tag of $2 or $3 million. Well, after more than 10 years and $850 million, the Obama Presidential Center is ready to open. Our Jeff Zeleny takes us inside the cultural institution in Chicago, nicknamed the Obamalisk.
8: So when you walk inside the Obama Presidential Center, the first thing you see is toward a more perfect union with a message from the president saying America has always been a work in progress. But you stop and listen and hear the president's remarks. Yes, we can. We all remember that anthem of his candidacy that led him to the White House. And here is the replica Oval Office. When you walk inside here, it's reminiscent of most every presidential library and museum. Everyone has them, right down to the replica Resolute desk. Of course, Donald Trump is not mentioned at all in this presidential center. But when you look around this room, perhaps this is the most striking example of how very different things are.
9: We handle it with great love and 24 karat gold.
8: And on the eighth floor is the Sky Room, the final stop in the Obama Presidential Center. It has sweeping views of the south and west sides of Chicago, as well as Lake Michigan. But even more than that, these giant letters that are etched in stone are from a particular speech, the one he delivered on the 50th anniversary of the March on Selma. And the architect said seeing these letters is like looking into his mind as he's writing the speech.
10: What a glorious task we are given to continually try to improve this great nation of ours.
8: Now, there is no doubt there are some missing pieces here, but he does actually confront some of his challenges in ways more than I thought he would. This is one part of his legacy, but finally, this Obama Presidential Center is opening nearly 10 years after he left office.
3: Well, Donald Trump says he replaced the America 250 concerts with a, quote, rally to end all rallies at the National Mall in Washington, D.C., June 24th. It would feature speeches, one from the president himself, and patriotic music from Lee Greenwood and military bands. It's part of the nation's 250th anniversary on July 4th. Artists such as the Commodores and Martina McBride withdrew from the original concerts, some fearing that it would be too partisan. Trump mocked them, saying, "We don't want singers with no talent and big fees to put you to sleep," he posted. An American college student has gone missing on a family vacation in Japan. We'll have a look at the search efforts and what his parents say happened shortly before their son disappeared ahead on CNN.
11: 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A brief look at all the special functions and things you might not know we have.
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1: Welcome back. A massive search is underway in Japan for an American college student who went missing 6 days ago. James West in Higginbottom was traveling with his family in Kyoto when he disappeared. His family says the 20-year-old Auburn University student went into the woods to blow off some steam after an argument. They haven't seen or heard from him since. Hanako Montgomery reports.
2: Nancy and Keith Higginbottom can only think of their missing son.
3: Every single second, you think about your kid, and then you have the flashbacks of when he was two, when I was breastfeeding him, the birthday parties we've thrown for him.
2: The family of four is on a first-time holiday across Japan. But 20-year-old Weston Higginbottom left his parents and brother on Friday night, and they haven't seen him since. The college student appeared to have switched off a GPS function on his phone and is believed to have taken a train away from Kyoto.
4: It's not unusual for Weston to blow off steam going to, you know, the woods. So, and just exploring. That's his happy place.
5: But it was unusual that he turned off his location.
4: When he turned off his locations,
6: well, that was really concerning.
4: And that was so concerning because it's so out of character for him. And I just felt it.
6: His mother's intuition, she kept saying, something's not right.
4: I said, something's not right. Something's not right. I knew something was wrong.
2: Weston is a keen outdoorsman, a vegan, and an environmentalist. His mother said they had bickered after Weston got upset with her for using ChatGPT because of AI's environmental impact. Weston was last seen at this train station on May 29th, and since then, the Japanese authorities have been searching the woods in this area where they believe he might be. Torrential rain and typhoon winds have stopped the search at times.
7: While strangers have reached out to help the family despite the language barrier.
8: Many of us can't even imagine.
2: Vigils were held back home in Alabama for a young man described as both popular and caring. The search for him continues, but without any new leads.
6: I don't want anybody to think that we're thinking of him in the past, because we're not.
2: Hope that Weston is okay, trapped, or lost in the Japanese forest. Hanako Montgomery, CNN, Kyoto.
1: The U.S. Coast Guard has taken custody of the small boat linked to its criminal investigation into an American woman's disappearance in the Bahamas. It's the dinghy where Lynette Hooker's husband said he last saw his wife. The 55-year-old woman has been missing since early April. Police say her husband, Brian Hooker, told them she fell from a dinghy while they were navigating back to their yacht. The Coast Guard has been searching Bahamian waters and the shoreline this week for any trace of her. Brian Hooker has repeatedly denied any wrongdoing in his wife's disappearance. Less than a week to go before the start of the world's biggest sporting event, the FIFA World Cup. Ahead, how cities are preparing for the surge of sports fans attending the tournament. That and much more ahead.
9: TuneIn's How To. A brief look at all the special functions and things you might not know we have.
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6: Across the U.S. and Canada and Mexico, this year, FIFA World Cup on tap to be the largest tournament in history. With stadiums averaging nearly 70,000 seats, organizers expect the event to draw 5 million fans. That will also mean intense security. Some recent unprovoked attacks give people reason to worry. In Los Angeles, where the U.S. tournament kicks off, police say someone stabbed and beat a 70-year-old woman back in March, leaving her with a broken neck. Not far away in Long Beach, California last month, police say another woman was stabbed and left hospitalized. And last week in Atlanta, police say a woman was fatally stabbed on a train operated by MARTA, the city's public transportation line. In months past, the transportation department called for improved safety measures in cities to include Chicago, D.C., New York, L.A., Charlotte, and Philadelphia. Now Transportation Secretary Sean Duffy wants an investigation in Atlanta, saying every American should be disturbed by the horrific crimes we have seen on MARTA in the last month.
7: There's a big focus on safety and whether or not MARTA can meet the need when it comes to all the international guests that will be coming to town. And some things have really frightened people in the city, especially a deadly stabbing that happened just last week, having people asking questions. Is MARTA safe enough and ready for the World Cup?
8: I think there should be extra security for sure on a day-to-day basis, especially with the World Cup coming up.
9: Traveling alone would not be an option right now for me on MARTA.
10: Safety is an issue for sure.
11: Okay.
10: Based on what happened last week. So definitely hesitant, but still doing it. It'd be great to see a little bit more security on the trains.
6: MARTA continues to tell its riders the system is safe.
12: This was a senseless crime and violence would not be tolerated on MARTA.
6: Atlanta police recently ran a mass casualty training exercise showing the public just how prepared they are. And from the feds,
13: FBI Atlanta will lead drone ground intercept teams around stadiums and fan fest locations.
14: The fans are going to come here and enjoy this World Cup experience and not have an idea of all the security measures that are going on.
15: Let me be clear. Anyone who seeks to turn the celebration into chaos, who threatens the safety of our residents or visitors, or who comes here intending to commit crimes, you will find no refuge in this city.
7: Yeah, safety is going to be a real concern. MARTA will be key, especially because traffic in the city normally is terrible. So you understand why MARTA is going to be needed to move all these international fans from the MARTA line to the FIFA World Cup here in Atlanta. This will be a big event. This won't be like the Super Bowl where it's just one weekend. You're talking about a month-long worth of events that will test law enforcement, the transportation, and the city over a long period of time. Ryan Young, CNN, Atlanta.
4: Mexico City is one of 16 host cities in the All-North American Tournament, but it has the honor of hosting the opening match now just 6 days away. And that's where South Africa's footballers are training ahead of their showdown against the Mexican national team, clearly the local favorites. Well, over in Mexico's Nuevo León State. The governor passed out sombreros as gifts to members of Japan's team right after they landed in Monterrey. President Trump says he's planning to attend Game 3 of the NBA Finals in New York on Monday. Mr. Trump is a Knicks fan and would be the first sitting U.S. president to watch a finals game in person. He says he was invited by the New York Knicks owner, James Dolan. The Knicks are playing in their first NBA Finals since 1999. New York won Game 1 of the best of seven series against the San Antonio Spurs, and Game 2 is tonight. Well, thanks so much for joining us. I'm Linda Kincaid. Great to have your company. CNN Headline Express is coming up after a quick break.
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6: This morning. The transcript is now out from former Attorney General Pam Bondi's closed-door interview with the House Oversight Committee. And it could create new problems for acting AG Todd Blanche. When she was asked about the Justice Department's handling of the Epstein files, Bondi appears to point the finger at Blanche. She told lawmakers he was, quote, in charge of the process and the entire release. Bondi also denied any involvement in Ghislaine Maxwell's transfer to a minimum security prison. And she said she doesn't know whether it was connected to Blanche's interview with Maxwell. Now, as President Trump is expected to formally nominate Blanche as attorney general, Democrats are demanding answers and want him to testify to explain his involvement in the release of the files. Well, on Capitol Hill, Senate Republicans rejected a Democrat-led effort to formally kill the president's controversial $1.8 billion anti-weaponization fund. With bipartisan opposition mounting, Todd Blanche told lawmakers earlier this week that it's not moving forward. Democrats and some Republicans want more than reassurances here.
7: Trump says ripping Americans off to give kickbacks to convicted criminals who beat police officers to death on January 6th is a beautiful thing. That's what he said. Trump's slush fund is anything but beautiful. It's heinous, and it won't die until we permanently ban it by law.
6: Three Republicans crossed party lines in that vote, including Senator Tom Tillis.
8: Well, even the AG has said that it's done. So I don't know why we just don't codify it so Democrats are not raising the speculation that it come back at some point. If the AG has said that, then why not codify it? It doesn't seem to be at cross purposes with the admin, and it takes that argument away from the Democrats. That's a win-win, in my opinion.
6: President Trump is defending the fund, telling CNN that he would defer to lawyers as to whether the fund was officially dead or just on hold. We take you now to the Middle East and a comment that the president made that he'd be open, even honored, to meet with Iran's new supreme leader if there's an agreement to end the war. That was followed by a threat. If Iran killed U.S. troops, that would be a good reason to restart the war. Meanwhile, Hezbollah has rejected a ceasefire agreement between Lebanon and Israel. The leader of the militant group calls the deal an imaginary ceasefire that requires Hezbollah to stop fighting while Israel continues its aggression. President Trump had a different take.
9: And they didn't reject that. And they're looking. I think Hezbollah, I will tell you, they called us and they said, how about stopping? And I think you're going to see things happen over there. That's been like a little bit of a different world, but it's interconnected with Iran. And it would be really nice if Lebanon could have some peace. I spoke to Bibi Netanyahu about that, and I speak to them about it, and I actually spoke to Hezbollah about it. And I think progress is made.
6: And to Tehran, that's where thousands gathered Thursday to commemorate the anniversary of the death of the Islamic Republic's founder. CNN's Fred Plytkin was there, and we'll bring you his report later this hour.

0: New allegations are coming to light against Maine Democratic Senate candidate Graham Platner. The New York Times interviewed six women who dated Platner in the past. Some described him as a fun and caring partner and said that they felt safe with him. But others say they found his actions intimidating and disturbing. And three of them talked about relationships that they called complicated, as well as volatile and toxic, unsettling and emotionally wrenching. They said that he was demeaning to women and, in at least one case, even physically threatening. They alleged that he drank heavily and was regularly unfaithful. Here's how Platner responded to those allegations.
1: There are some allegations in this piece that I just want to be kind of unequivocal about are simply not true. Anything alleging physicality, anything alleging that I knew what my tattoo was, these are the statements of someone who's politically motivated. In this piece, there's a lot about my struggling, not being a good boyfriend, certainly self-medicating with alcohol. And I've been very upfront since the beginning of this campaign that that was a pretty dark period of my life after I came back from my combat service. And that's what that combat that's what that kind of life looks like. And so there are things in this that I absolutely will take responsibility for and have been speaking about openly for months now. But those serious allegations are just not true.
0: Now, in that same interview, Platner said that he was not dropping out of the race. But President Trump's former national security advisor turned adversary, John Bolton, that's another story that we're tracking here. He's expected to plead guilty over mishandling sensitive national security information. So here's what's happening here. Sources say that he reached a plea deal, agreeing to pay more than $2 million. They say that he intends to plead guilty to one felony count of illegal retention of sensitive national security information. Normally, a conviction on that charge could come with a sentence of up to 5 years. And it's been a few months since Maryland prosecutors accused Bolton of keeping diary entries in his home from his time in the first Trump White House and emailing them to his wife and daughter from his personal account. He was originally facing 18 charges, but his guilty plea won't include charges related to the allegation that Bolton took home or shared classified documents. This plea only covers that he wrote down sensitive national security information as part of his personal papers. All right, let's take you out to California now. The wait is not over yet. Ballots are still being counted in the state's primary, and that's nothing new. California is known for its drawn-out vote counts that can take days to finish. But here's why the count can take a while. California, obviously, is huge, both in population and in area. So with so many vote-by-mail ballots, there are millions to process. And under state law, ballots can still arrive up to 7 days after Election Day, even if they're postmarked here on time. So each one also has to be verified before it's counted. And historically, those later arriving ballots have tended to break for Democrats. Now, even as some of President Trump's endorsed candidates appear to be performing well, he is again calling the elections a fraud without evidence.
2: You see that, so what's happening in California? They're rigging the election. Those numbers are coming down rapidly. They found a lot of mail-in ballots last night, shockingly.
0: All right, let's stay in California. That's where a manhunt is underway for the suspect who killed an 18-year-old and wounded three other people shortly after a high school graduation ceremony. Gunfire erupted after the ceremony on Wednesday, and police say that there were hundreds of possible witnesses, but so far, no arrests. Authorities also didn't answer CNN's questions about whether this was random or targeted. Police in New Jersey, they released some new footage showing the chaotic arrests of two men protesting outside Delaney Hall on Wednesday. The Newark Police Department says that two suspects in their 30s from out of state joined the demonstrations and began fighting with officers. They were both charged with aggravated assault on a law enforcement officer, resisting arrest, obstruction, and rioting. The privately owned ICE detention facility has been the target of intense protests over longstanding allegations of inhumane conditions and treatment. DHS denies the claims. Dozens of anti-immigration protesters who interrupted a Minnesota church service will not face state charges. St. Paul's city attorney says that the evidence is insufficient, and she cites a lack of property damage. The Justice Department brought federal civil rights charges against 39 people. That includes former CNN anchor turned independent journalist Don Lemon and local independent journalist Georgia Fort. They say that they were covering the protests, and the protesters went to the church after they learned that one of the pastors was also an ICE official that was overseeing the immigration crackdown in Minneapolis. We've got some new developments in the Bahamas as the Coast Guard continues to search for a missing American woman. The small dinghy linked to Lynette Hooker's disappearance has been taken into custody, and her husband, Brian, told police that they were on the small boat navigating rough waters when she fell overboard. The 55-year-old has been missing since early April, and the Coast Guard has been searching the waters and the shoreline this week for any trace of Lynette. Her husband has repeatedly denied any wrongdoing in his wife's disappearance. We've got lots more to come on CNN Headline Express. A family's desperate search, an American student missing in Japan, as more people join in to help find him. We've got the latest on that case. Plus, the man convicted in the murder of his wife and another man while having an affair with his au pair will come face to face with family and friends of the victims today. Also, Taylor Swift released a new song overnight, and the big talk is about the old home video that she shared with it.
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3: This morning, we've got a big development in a Colorado case that sparked protests nationwide. An appeals court is throwing out homicide convictions against two former Colorado paramedics in the 2019 death of Elijah McClain. He was 23-year-old, and he died after being restrained by police and injected with ketamine. A jury found that the paramedics were guilty back in 2023, but now an appeals court says that the jury got flawed instruction and ordered new trials as well. One assault conviction still stands, and the case now heads back to a lower court. We've also got new developments about the missing Auburn University student in Japan. The search for James Weston Higginbotham continues this morning. He was last seen a week ago in Kyoto while on a family vacation. At this point, police say that there is no reason to suggest a crime was committed. CNN's Reed Binion reports.
4: God is in control. And with that said, God, please.
5: Friends and family members of an American student missing in Japan coming together in solidarity as the search for the young man continues. 20-year-old James Higginbotham, who goes by Weston, went missing May 29th in Kyoto while on vacation with his family. His mother said they had a disagreement, and Weston went out to explore the city on his own, which she said wasn't unusual for him. But she became concerned when he apparently turned off his phone's location in the Life 360 app the family shares.
6: That was so concerning because it's so out of character for him. I said something's not right. Something's not right. I knew something was wrong.
5: Local police say Weston left Kyoto Station alone at 6 p.m. that day. He was last seen roughly 2 hours later on CCTV footage, walking alone in the city's Yamashina area on a path leading to a hiking trail in a wooded area nearby. An exhaustive search is underway, and the family says the FBI is assisting. Assistance is also coming from ordinary Japanese civilians, with volunteers canvassing local areas to help.
7: I don't want anybody to think that we're thinking of him in the past, because we're not.
5: I'm Reed Binion reporting.
3: All right, thank you, Reed. In Virginia, a man convicted in a double murder plot is expected to be sentenced today. Prosecutors say that Brendan Banfield, with help from the family's au pair, lured a man to their home in a plan to frame him for the death of his wife. Instead, investigators say that Banfield shot that man and stabbed his wife to death. The au pair later pleaded guilty and testified against him. Banfield maintains his innocence, but he now faces a mandatory life sentence. The Kennedy Center's top lawyer has ordered staff to begin removing President Trump's name from the building by next Friday. That is according to an internal memo obtained by CNN. The center's general counsel also ordered staff to immediately return all official documents to the institution's original name. A federal judge had ruled that the Kennedy Center's board broke the law by renaming the building. He also blocked the center from closing for renovations. The ruling is the latest setback in the president's efforts to leave his mark on Washington. Still to come on CNN Headline Express, a man with a black belt in jiu-jitsu helped hold down a disruptive passenger on a flight, and now he's telling his side of the story. And with hits like Obsession out right now, some theaters are seeing their best numbers since before the pandemic. That is coming up on CNN Headline Express.
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8: A passenger with jiu-jitsu training put his skills to work during mid-air chaos with an unruly passenger. Investigators say that the erratic passenger tried to open an emergency exit door, and it all happened aboard a Frontier flight. CNN's Ryan Young has the story.
9: I think people were comfortable seeing me, like, hold him down, seeing I could contain him. Like, I was telling people, it's just like holding down a kid throwing a tantrum or something.
10: 37-year-old Josh Longgood was relaxing on a flight home from San Juan, Puerto Rico to Chicago when he started to hear some commotion.
9: What I was told was the individual went to the back and tried to open an emergency exit door, or attempted to, and was causing a scene, and they just had him go back to his seat.
10: The passenger was 51-year-old Juan Gabriel Reyes, who attempted to open an emergency exit door, then tried to urinate on the bathroom floor, and later grabbed an off-duty flight attendant's bag, according to an arrest affidavit. At one point, authorities say Reyes choked the off-duty flight attendant. Longgood, who was sitting near him, eventually intervened with his jiu-jitsu training experience.
9: I grabbed him and controlled him, safely restrained him, put him back into the row that he was in, kind of held him down.
10: The flight diverted to Miami, where Reyes was taken into custody and charged with interference with flight crew members and attendants, an assault with maritime and territorial jurisdiction, court records show.
9: Took about probably 10 to 15 minutes. When we were descending to land in Miami, he started to slip his hand out, and I just kind of went over into his row by myself and just held him down. That was probably like a half hour or something. I felt calm and comfortable during that because I knew I could handle the situation.
10: Longgood has been training in jiu-jitsu since 2008, and is a former professional MMA fighter.
9: I wasn't trying to like be a hero. I was just doing what I thought was right and making sure people were safe.
8: What an effort there. President Trump scrapping the planned Freedom 250 concerts and replacing them with what he's calling a rally to end all rallies on the National Mall later this month. The June 24th event will feature speeches, including one from Trump. And there will be music from Lee Greenwood and military bands as part of the nation's 250th anniversary celebration. The change comes after several performers, including the Commodores and Martina McBride, pulled out of the original concert series, saying it had become too political. Trump responded by saying on Truth Social, "We don't want singers with no talent and big fees." Straight ahead on CNN Headline Express, something former Attorney General Pam Bondi told lawmakers could end up being an issue for acting AG Todd Blanche. We'll break that down for you. Plus, a stunning twist in the case of a candidate for sheriff in Arkansas who was accused of murder. We've got the details ahead on CNN Headline.
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2: It is half past the hour. Let's hit the refresh button on our top stories. The transcript is out from Pam Bondi's closed-door interview with lawmakers, and she appears to point the finger at acting Attorney General Todd Blanche. Bondi said that Blanche was in charge of the Epstein files release and distanced herself from Ghislaine Maxwell's prison transfer. Now, Democrats want Blanche to testify as he prepares for an Attorney General nomination. And according to a New York Times report, Democratic Senate candidate Graham Platner is facing allegations of unsettling and, in at least one case, physically threatening behavior towards women that he used to date. Platner has disputed the claims of physical intimidation, calling the most serious allegations false and politically motivated. And President Trump says Bill Pulte's role as acting director of national intelligence is only temporary. He says his appointment is just a short-term fix while he interviews other candidates. That selection faced a lot of pushback, including from some Republicans who have raised questions about Pulte's lack of intel experience. Senate Republicans overcame deep internal divisions to pass a massive immigration enforcement package early this morning. This $70 billion bill is a major win for President Trump after weeks of struggling to pass the legislation. It includes funding for ICE and Border Patrol through the rest of Trump's term and will protect the agencies from future government shutdown fights. The bill was approved without new language addressing the push to kill the president's $1.8 billion anti-weaponization fund. It now goes to the House for final passage. And President Trump says that he'll soon nominate Todd Blanche to permanently lead the Justice Department. But now, new scrutiny is falling on his role in the release of the Epstein files. Former Attorney General Pam Bondi told lawmakers last month that Blanche was in charge of the matter. And for more, let's go to CNN Chief Legal Affairs Correspondent Paula Reed.
3: In this transcript, former Attorney General Pam Bondi makes it clear that she delegated all things Epstein to her number two, then Deputy Attorney General Todd Blanche. She told the committee that as the head of a large department with broad responsibilities, quote, I did not lead every aspect of this effort, nor conduct the document review myself. I delegated that oversight over the process to Deputy Attorney General Todd Blanche. She makes it clear that Blanche supervised the entire process of carrying out their requirements under the Epstein Files Transparency Act. She also said that when it comes to that controversial Ghislaine Maxwell interview, she said Blanche is the one who initiated that, and because he believed that there was someone still living in prison who had potential information about other co-conspirators and crimes. Now, she was not at all critical of Blanche. In fact, she praised him, calling him one of the most highly ethical individuals I know, saying that he is an incredible acting attorney general and that this investigation was a Herculean task done with very little error. But now that Blanche faces a high-stakes confirmation hearing to be attorney general, this is something that he is going to have to answer to. Now, sources have previously told me once he was tapped to be the acting attorney general that one of the only problems they saw with Blanche was that he didn't get this administration past the, quote, original sin of how they have handled Epstein because he was so involved. So now not only will he face questions about that controversial weaponization fund that had his name on it, he will also be answering questions about his handling of the Epstein files, and Democrats can even read directly from this transcript. Paula Reed, CNN, Washington.
2: Thank you, Paula. House lawmakers have greenlit a new aid bill for Ukraine. Dozens of Republicans crossed the aisle and voted with Democrats to approve the bill. But CNN sources are questioning the bill's viability in the Senate. Among other things, it authorizes $8 billion in new arms sales to Ukraine. And it slaps a 500% tariffs on Russian imports. And let's take you to Iran now, staying internationally. Thousands gathered in Tehran Thursday to commemorate the death of the Islamic Republic's founder. CNN's Fred Plytkin was there, and we should note that CNN operates in Iran only with the permission of the government, but maintains full editorial control of its reports. Here is Fred.
4: This event also has a special meaning for the people who have come here. There's a lot of people that we are seeing who are waving red flags that say revenge on them. Because, of course, there are still a lot of people here who want revenge for the killing of Iran's supreme leader, Ayatollah Ali Khamenei. And that's also something that was voiced here by the crowd.
5: We don't trust America. Never.
6: There is no reason for the Islamic Republic of Iran to grant concessions. We have no reason to back down from our position. We were not defeated in war, nor have we been defeated in diplomacy. We demonstrated that we are capable of resisting and that we are highly resilient.
4: At the same time, of course, the context that all of this happens in is extremely important. There are talks that are going on between the U.S. and Iran where both sides say they are trying to get to a memorandum of understanding that would then pave the way for broader peace talks to try and end the war between Iran and the United States for good. Also, though, of course, the security situation, especially in the Persian Gulf, remains extremely volatile, with the U.S. hitting some targets on some Persian Gulf islands, the Iranians, for their part, saying that they were hitting targets affiliated with the United States in places like Kuwait and in places like Bahrain as well. So the security situation very volatile, the ceasefire very fragile. At the same time, both sides say that they are trying to find a way out of the impasse. Fred Plytkin, CNN, Tehran.
2: Thank you, Fred, for that report. In a stunning move, a judge in Arkansas dropped murder charges against the candidate running for sheriff who killed the man accused of sexually assaulting his 13-year-old daughter. Aaron Spencer's trial was supposed to start this month. In dismissing the case, the judge cited missing evidence and misconduct by law enforcement, calling it, quote, egregious. Spencer won his Republican primary back in February. He said he wants to fix the system that failed to protect his daughter. We've got new developments in that Karen Reed case. Remember, she was accused of killing her boyfriend, Boston police officer John O'Keefe, with her SUV, but was acquitted. She is now suing the Massachusetts State Police and the town of Canton. The lawsuit alleges misconduct and systemic negligence during the investigation. Her complaint targets two former investigators and claims a culture of corruption and bias drove her prosecution. Canton officials have not commented. Time for Buzz Express, the stories that have people talking. Swifties can rejoice this Friday as Taylor Swift has released a new song for the upcoming film Toy Story 5 and posted an adorable throwback video this morning as well. She took to Instagram to post an old home video showing her dressed up as a cowgirl. She wrote that she's been a fan of Toy Story since she was 5 years old and that creating a song for the character of Jessie was, quote, a new challenge and also felt like a second nature all at once. Toy Story 5 comes out later this month. And this new song comes as Swift is now worth $2 billion, according to Forbes. Much of that wealth comes from her Eras tour, which ended in 2024, and her recent albums, including those recordings of her older music. And new pics this morning of newlyweds Dua Lipa and Callum Turner. They are currently in Palermo, Italy, where they're having a three-day wedding extravaganza this weekend. The couple had a civil ceremony last week in London. And next up, the Tony Awards, they're this weekend. Lots of talk about Lea Michele and Kristen Chenoweth, who did not get nominations this year like many thought they would, but they are expected to be on the show. And the host this year, Pink. When she was chosen, she says she didn't know whether to do it because she's never been on Broadway, but her daughter gave the okay. The 20-year-old director of the hit movie Backrooms told Jimmy Fallon last night that he started working on that film idea when he was 16, and he developed it over the years on YouTube.
7: Talk to me about this, because it started on YouTube as it was it like a post on 4chan? What was
8: it? Yes, which I am not on.
7: No, you're not on there, but someone posted this, and it was a thing called Backrooms.
8: Yeah, so the nature of 4chan is that this was an anonymous caption that went along with a photo that no one could ID for the longest time until 2024. It appears to be some kind of, you know, office space, something nebulous and very generic that I think a lot of people can find familiarity in. And, you know, the text sets up this idea that just outside of reality kind of lurks this infinite megastructure. It's obviously a supernatural sort of fun concept to play with, but it's like if you fall out of reality, you'll end up there, this drab sort of mono yellow drop ceiling hellscape that goes on in all directions.
2: Backrooms had a budget of $10 million, and it's already made more than $140 million worldwide. We'll see how much it brings in this weekend. And Madonna delighted fans with a special performance in New York City. She kicked off Pride Month with a 15-minute pop-up concert in Times Square last night. The surprise show was held in partnership with Grindr and promoted her upcoming album, Confessions 2. It's scheduled to release next month. She is also headlining the first FIFA World Cup final halftime show. She's going to share the stage with Shakira and BTS on July 19th at New Jersey's MetLife Stadium. Well, next up on CNN Headline Express, a miracle on Mount Everest is a man missing for nearly a week with no food and barely any oxygen is found alive. The story straight ahead. And scandal at a California elementary school after some kids were served cookies laced with marijuana, allegedly by a school staff member. Details on that story coming up.
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2: Let's go around the globe to see what else is making headlines today. Starting in Cuba, the U.S. announced new economic sanctions targeting top officials, including Cuba's president. The sanctions also target some of his family members, along with former President Raul Castro's son and grandson. This is the latest move in a pressure campaign against the Cuban government. Secretary of State Marco Rubio says that the Trump administration is going after those who, quote, destabilize national security. Right now, protesters who are forming a road blockade in Bolivia are keeping medical supplies from being delivered, with critical items like oxygen running low. The hospitals are working to replenish supplies for newborns who are at risk. Those demonstrators are demanding the resignation of Bolivia's president over the rising costs of living. And a man was rescued after going missing for 6 days on Mount Everest without food and little oxygen. The 52-year-old Sherpa was spotted above base camp, and officials brought him down to safety. He was returning with another climber after failing to reach the summit. He's being treated for frostbite on his fingers, plus other complications. And cancer patients in the UK are getting a show of support from Princess Kate. The Princess of Wales visited one of Europe's top cancer centers on Thursday. She met with staff and patients, and she was there as a woman rang the bell to signal the end of her cancer treatment. This visit was deeply personal to the princess, who is in remission from cancer. The Pope's PayPal money has finally turned up. The Illinois state treasurer, who personally handed the pontiff a check at the Vatican for $8.65 from an old account that he had before becoming the pope. Officials say that the money had been sitting in the state's unclaimed property system after a failed attempt to return them through the local archdiocese. Excuse me for mistaking Papal and PayPal for a moment. A chance of storms for some, but most people are looking at a perfect summer weekend. Derek Van Dam has your forecast.
3: Congratulations, you made it to the weekend, but you definitely want to be a little bit on the weather aware side if you live across parts of the Great Lakes in the Midwest. You can see this area of red that we've highlighted here. That's where we have the potential for some stronger thunderstorms. So heads up, keep an eye to the sky, Chicago, perhaps Green Bay into Des Moines and Minneapolis. These are the areas that could see some of the stronger storms move through. It's more of a wind and a hail threat, but we can't rule out an isolated tornado, especially across portions of Iowa and Nebraska as this cold front sweeps through. Elsewhere, though, along the East Coast, besides the temperatures going up, it's really a nice-looking summertime forecast for the I-95 corridor, stretching southward. Lots of sunshine with high pressure and control of the weather. And the heat will start to build, especially throughout the mid-Atlantic. Here's a look at the evolution of these thunderstorms as they progress across the Great Lakes and into New England for the day on Saturday. So showers and thunderstorms will eventually shift eastward as that cold front sags eastward through the course of the weekend. Thunderstorms popping up to the south and west as well. Albuquerque to Oklahoma City, St. Louis. These areas could see some weekend thunderstorms.
2: All right, thank you, Derek. Still to come on CNN Headline Express, caught on tape, a teen on an e-scooter crashes right into a police car. Find out what happened next. And 16 years later, investigators are revisiting the case of a boy who went missing from his elementary school when he was just 7 years old. A closer look at this cold case on the other side.
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0: Hey, this is Freddie Coleman from Freddie and Harry. 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
2: In this morning's Money Express, recall alert. Some GasX extra strength soft gels are being voluntarily recalled over safety concerns. The FDA says the medication might have been contaminated with a coolant caused by machine leakage while the packages were processed. There have been no reports of any related illnesses or injuries, and you can find more information on the FDA's website. Well, Google is making it easier for creators to promote their content with a feature called Search Profiles. Maribel Aber has more details. Maribel, what do the creators need to know out there?
3: Okay, Brad. So Google is rolling out what's called Search Profiles. It's a new feature designed to help creators and businesses improve their visibility in search. The move comes after publishers and creators argued that AI-generated search summaries were reducing referral traffic. They claimed users would read the AI overviews and not continue onto their website. Well, the new feature allows eligible users to add videos, avatars, social links, and other information to their profiles. Sign-up details are on Google's website. Hey, AMC says moviegoers return to theaters in record numbers. The entertainment chain says more than 25 million people visited its locations worldwide in May, the highest attendance since May 2019. According to AMC, it operates 855 theaters globally, totaling more than 9,600 screens. The company's CEO credited a strong slate of films in recent months, including indie hits like Backrooms and Obsession, which drew in big Gen Z crowds amid viral marketing. Hey, if there's one thing better than Friday, it's a free donut Friday. Krispy Kreme and Dunkin' are just two of the national chains offering free treats for National Donut Day. The annual celebration honors the Salvation Army's Donut Girls, who serve snacks to soldiers during World War I. The charity will be hosting giveaways across the U.S. today. You can find details on their website. Several other chains, including 7-Eleven and Winn-Dixie, are also offering deals today. Check with your local shop for details. Don't not have to twist my arm, Brad.
2: I know, right? I'll be right back, Maribel. Maribel, thanks so much. Appreciate that. Got to go get some donuts. We've got much more coming your way. Let's take a look at what's taking place cross-country right now. The other stories making news. We start in Florida with some heart-stopping video. Take a look at this. A teenager on an e-scooter runs a stop sign and crashes right into a deputy's patrol car. Investigators say that the deputy had the right of way and was going about 19 miles per hour before the crash happened. The teen, who wasn't wearing a helmet, only had minor injuries, but he got a ticket for failing to obey a stop sign. Now to a mystery in Illinois. A death investigation shut down all lanes of an interstate for nearly 9 hours. Authorities say an SUV was left in the middle lane with its windows blown out. A bomb squad unit arrived with guns drawn to investigate. Officials say that a man was found dead, but what happened is still unclear. They did reopen all of those lanes. And in Oregon, investigators are taking a new look at the case of 7-year-old Kyron Horman. He vanished 16 years ago from his elementary school after attending a science fair. Detectives are using new technology to analyze thousands of documents, photos, and other evidence. Kyron's father says that he's hopeful the new strategy will bring some answers.
4: I think we've been pretty well trained that every step forward is hope towards closure. Now, we don't know what it will take to solve it, so it's hard to say if it's a step in the right direction or just a different direction, but it's a step.
2: A $50,000 reward remains available for information that helps solve the case. And dozens of parents in California say they don't feel their children are safe after their elementary school students were given cookies laced with pot. One mother shared her experience with our CNN affiliate KRDV, saying she did not learn about the drug exposure until her kids tested positive for marijuana at the emergency room.
5: I was called at 11 stating that my child was disassociative and couldn't formulate sentences. It seemed and felt like they were trying to sweep it under the rug until maybe the substance could wear off.
2: Parents say that the school emailed affected families this the following day about a staff member sharing food with the students. They said it made no mention of its extra ingredient, though. The sheriff's office says it's investigating but cannot give additional details because minors are involved. A New Jersey store had almost $40,000 worth of Pokemon cards stolen. Surveillance video shows three masked people grabbing the cards before running out in the middle of the night. The owner says the thieves knew exactly which Pokemon cards to steal.
6: They came in, immediately went to the singles, which are the ungraded cards, mostly the vintage ones. It's like they broke right through those two glasses, took a bunch of cards out. Then they came over here to where the graded cards slabs are. They broke this glass with looks to be like a hammer or something, and then they just proceeded to start stuffing the bag. Pokemon is extremely popular right now, super expensive. I mean, like I said, some of the stuff was worth thousands of dollars. It's just a quick, easy money grab for these guys.
2: Police say that there has been a

0: winning streak on the line against the Spurs. That does it for CNN Headline Express. I'm Brad Smith. CNN This Morning with Audie Corner starts right now.
1: Today in the group chat, that story about Maine Senate candidate Graham Plattner explaining himself again after new revelations from his past. Will Democrats stand behind him this time, too?
2: Week, have you considered dropping out of the race?
3: No, not once.
1: Senators staying up past their bedtime. There was a big Republican victory just moments ago, quickly followed by a stinging setback.
4: All I have is a gas pedal. I don't have a brake pedal.
1: Anthropic warning that AI could soon build its own successors. Is that as scary as it sounds? A new video showing what one sailor called a fight-or-die situation. The charred interior of a U.S. aircraft carrier after a fast-moving fire on board.
5: People are concerned about data centers. They're concerned about the lake. They're concerned about resources.
1: So now Kevin O'Leary pulling back on some of his AI data center project. Is that going to be enough to ease concerns in Utah? And the World Cup opener less than a week away, but could the beautiful game be clouded by a climate of fear?
6: The Hispanic community loves football, you know, and they want to go and enjoy and spend time with family.
1: We're starting with this breaking news. While you were asleep, your senator was still working. Happy Friday. I'm Audie Cornish. And the U.S. Senate took almost 20 hours voting down amendment after amendment. But just a short time ago, they voted to approve the $70 billion Republican immigration bill.
7: This bill, as amended, is passed.
1: So here's what this bill will do: fund ICE and Border Patrol through the rest of Trump's term. But Senate Republicans rejected proposals to formally kill the president's anti-weaponization fund in the process. The bill now goes to the House. Now, just minutes later, seven Senate Republicans voted to block consideration of a contentious bill that would reauthorize the nation's spy powers. This is known as FISA, and it's a blow to Republican leaders. So we're going to be keeping an eye on that throughout the hours and days ahead. The current FISA law expires 1 week from today. We're also following this developing story, more unsettling allegations in the Graham Plattner saga. This is just days after the Maine Senate candidate met with Senate Democrats to assure them no other shoes were going to drop. Now there's this, a report published in the New York Times describing volatile and toxic relationships, at least one case of physically threatening behavior, which Plattner outright denies.
3: There are some allegations in this piece that I just want to be kind of unequivocal about are simply not true. Anything alleging physicality, anything alleging that I knew what my tattoo was, these are the statements of someone who's politically motivated.
1: In the report, six women spoke out. One of them accuses him of twisting her arm. Some accounts go back more than a decade to a time when Plattner, a combat veteran, says he was struggling with PTSD.
3: In this piece, there's a lot about my struggling, not being a good boyfriend, certainly self-medicating with alcohol. And I've been very upfront since the beginning of this campaign that that was a pretty dark period of my life after I came back from my combat service. And that's what that combat that's what that kind of life looks like. And so there are things in this that I absolutely will take responsibility for and have been speaking about openly for months now. But those serious allegations are just not true.
1: So the question this morning for Democrats, is it too late to cut bait?
8: I'm very optimistic we're going to win Maine.
9: Did he talk about any of their shoes to drop that could come out in this race? Or did he try to get ahead on any of that?
10: No, we didn't talk about that. The main thing we talked about was really what his, why it is that he's been connecting so much with Maine voters.
11: He's accepting the burden that he's got to give his explanation of that to Maine voters, and they decide.
12: Are you worried about anything else coming out about him?
13: I don't know. All I can say is

0: I'm sure he's not a saint. And by the way, let's not forget, he has acknowledged, this guy served four tours of duty in Iraq and Afghanistan. He went through some very bloody and horrible situations. He has acknowledged that he came back with PTSD.
1: Joining me now in the group chat, Elliot Williams, CNN legal analyst and former federal prosecutor, Karine Hajjar, Washington Post editorial board member, and Noel King, co-host and editorial director of the Today Explained podcast. Thank you guys for being here. So one of the things I'm looking at is response on the left, response from Democrats. The other thing I'm looking at is what next? Because this election is going to happen in a few days. And earlier this week, Governor Janet Mills told the Portland Press earlier that, quote, people have the impression that I withdrew or dropped out, but I simply suspended active campaigning. I'm still on the ballot. So there is another option.
2: There is another option. And, you know, I think any sense of surprise, oh, another Plattner story. Well, we had a warning that he was a flawed candidate, a problematic candidate.
1: And should say you had been covering this race from the beginning.
2: Since the beginning. In October, there was news of his tattoo. There's a lot of reporting that suggests he was aware of what that looked like. He denies that he was aware of it, covers it up under political scrutiny. I think those are flashing red lights that you have a problematic candidate, and that Democrats are scrambling right before the Tuesday primary.
1: But does it matter if the problematic part is the story? Meaning his whole entire spiel has been, I was a bad guy, I saw the light, and you want more guys like me seeing the light, Democrats. And you know what I mean? The sort of like, I could have been in the manosphere, but look, I'm here running as a Democrat. And what do Democrats do with that story that they've been telling?
3: Keep it going, I think, is the only option at this point.
1: It's not the only option. The other option is Janet Mills.
4: Come on.
1: No, it could be.
3: I guess. Look, the thing that I think everybody wildly wants to know is, do voters abandon this guy because of the problematic behavior? I mean, look at the last decade of American politics and American life. We now excuse a lot.
1: Yeah.
3: We now excuse a lot. And a guy who says, well, in my 20s, I was often drunk and had PTSD, and that is my excuse.
1: Yeah.
3: And
1: they're sitting members of Congress right now dealing with allegations of a similar manner. Can you talk to me in terms of the response from progressive voices who are like, the New York Times is printing stuff that's uncorroborated, that's biased, and doing what I think I see almost every time in a legal story that involves this kind of claim, which is the credibility of the people, making the allegations.
4: Yeah. Well, there are some, you know, picking up on Noel's point, there's some awful things here with an individual who is clearly struggling with PTSD, depression, alcoholism, and a host of other things, right? But there are some pretty awful allegations in there.
1: But he denies the most serious one, and it's the court of public opinion versus the court of law.
4: Right, and I would also add in, some of the allegations are that one of them is that I think he ghosted somebody, and then they put it on a Facebook page for men that had ghosted them or whatever else. That's not the kind of allegation, I think, that ought to be brought in when we're assessing whether someone's fit for office.
1: Well, now, isn't that the question? Like, the Democratic litmus test has been...
4: No, but I'm saying it's all getting blurred together, these allegations of violence and allegations of not calling somebody back after a date. I think people should be clear as to what exactly they're regarding as the original sin here. But I think, you know, the two categories of people who really need to weigh in are, number one, Maine voters, and number two, Democratic women, like what they are comfortable with defending. What is the uncle point?
1: Okay, we're gonna let women talk then. To your point, how do you see this? I saw buried in our clips Ms. Gillibrand, right, who at one point was at the forefront of weighing in on this kind of drawing a line. Is it touching? Is it bad dates? Is it what is assault? What is the Me Too movement represent? And are Democrats still maintaining or being the guardians of those boundaries?
3: No, I don't think so.
2: And I will say, though, it is interesting, like this campaign has been so scandal plagued that I think almost the effect has been watered down. But from a poll, I believe it was a week ago, it was a UNH poll, he still led among women head to head with Susan Collins. Now, again, Senator Collins has come back from behind in general elections before. She has won elections where she's pulled from behind the entire time. Yeah. But I do think when you start with a Nazi tattoo and then scandal after scandal after scandal comes out, we should really be focused poking on that first big red flag.
4: I would go even further than that. If politics isn't about intellectual consistency, but if there were a Republican candidate with a Nazi tattoo with allegations of, forget the ghosting, literally grabbing women or being abusive or hostile in relationships, Democrats would lose their minds over that.
1: We're going to talk more about this later, because you've got people like Senator Coons who are saying, well, you know, look at Ken Paxton in Texas. He's scandal plagued. So there's going to be a lot of whataboutism. There's going to be a lot of challenging these narratives leading up to this final vote. I want to turn to something else coming up on CNN this morning. Former Attorney General Pam Bondi takes aim at Trump's pick to replace her. What she's saying about the Epstein files. Plus, the fallout over Scott Pelley's exit from 60 Minutes. What staffers were told about his firing. And Shark Tank's Mr. Wonderful, now Mr. Compromise, his decision to perhaps scale back his data center project.
5: I want the people that actually benefit from it to get the answers they want. I want to be totally transparent, and I plan on doing that.
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1: It's now 15 minutes past the hour. This is your morning roundup. The search continues for a missing U.S. student in Japan. The Auburn University student James Weston Higginbotham was last seen a week ago at a train station. At this point, police say there's no indication to suggest anything like a crime was committed, resulting in his disappearance. And this video shows the severe damage aboard an aircraft carrier after a fire spread through parts of the ship back in March. Now you can see here sailors' bunks charred by the flames, and two sailors did receive minor injuries. USS Gerald Ford's fire control systems failed to work, leaving the sailors scrambling to put out the flames. The U.S. Navy released a statement saying that the fire was contained, but senior officials say the statement downplays damages to the carrier and an investigation is ongoing. Water flowing again into the iconic reflecting pool on the National Mall in Washington. President Trump proclaiming the final coat of protection is being applied. He's touting the beautiful flat blue color and promising it, quote, won't leak. According to federal records, the cost of the renovation has reached at least $14.8 million. And business mogul Kevin O'Leary backtracking from plans to build a massive AI data center in Utah. He wrote a letter to the Utah Senate president vowing to cut the project in half from 40,000 acres to 20,000 acres. The letter comes after weeks of protests at public meetings and just days after Utah's government pressured O'Leary to shrink the size of the development.
2: Look, we've had feedback. I think everybody's aware of that. The feedback has been incredibly helpful. People are concerned about data centers. They're concerned about the lake. They're concerned about resources, and they should be concerned. I share those concerns. They're right.
1: And it's a little more than feedback.
3: Yeah, this one feels inevitable. I mean, business moguls love a data center because it has the potential to be very, very, very good for local economies. That simply is the truth. However, Americans hate data centers.
1: Yeah, they also interesting that. Coming on the news of Anthropic basically making that announcement of like, hey, yep, maybe we should slow AI down.
3: We need some guardrails.
1: Because it can self-replicate. We'll talk more. I want to talk to you guys next after this break about 60 Minutes, how CBS leadership can move on from Scott Pelley's firing, and a live look this morning at the sunrise in Baltimore.
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1: Journalism is under attack. Universities are under attack. Freedom of speech is under attack.
2: So that was former 60 Minutes correspondent Scott Pelley delivering the commencement address at Wake Forest University just last year. A year later, Pelley is out at CBS, claiming he was a victim of political bias. Now, Pelley was fired on Tuesday after a heated staff meeting where he accused editor-in-chief Barry Weiss of, quote, murdering 60 Minutes after she axed several show staffers and correspondents. The New York Times reports Weiss told staffers, quote, despite our attempts to engage with Scott Pelley and to find a way back, unfortunately, we weren't able to do so, and so we had to part ways. We did not want that to happen, she goes on, but that's the path that he chose. Now, in response to that reporting, Pelley immediately released a statement saying, quote, Barry Weiss knows what she said is not true. There was no effort of any kind to, quote, find a way back. Now, the owner of CBS Paramount Skydance is now seeking government approval to acquire Warner Brothers Discovery, which, of course, includes CNN. We've got CNN chief media analyst Brian Stelter is here with the latest. Brian, there have been a lot of twists and turns in this. And I wanted to get from you a sense of how 60 Minutes, how CBS is trying to spin or talk about this now that Pelley has responded and responded so specifically, right, saying that it was a lie how they've described it.
3: Right. These have been the most, how many days now? 8 days, the most tumultuous 8 days in 60 Minutes history, starting off with the layoffs last week of those top producers and correspondents, then with Scott Pelley speaking out, then with his firing. Now the remaining staffers are trying to rebuild. The management team is trying to restore trust, but it's anyone's guess if that will succeed. When it comes to Pelley's claims, CBS News management has pushed back and said there was no political interference, and we are waiting to see if Pelley will get specific and get into detail about his claims. But repeatedly, for the past few months, there have been these claims about political interference at the show. What's happening very clearly is that Barry Weiss is trying to make her mark on 60 Minutes. She wants to get her hands dirty, so to speak. She wants to be involved at 60 Minutes. She says she's doing that not to influence the politics, but because she wants to help shape and improve the show. And she's clearly trying to drag the show into the digital age. That is for sure. She believes the CBS News organization is old-fashioned. She believes 60 Minutes is out of date and archaic, even though it's really valuable and popular, and she wants to reform it. But what that looks like, what form that takes, it's anyone's guess. And now they have to rebuild the show with a very small number of people, well, correspondents. They had seven last month. They only have three left. And the big question now, Audie, is are those three remaining correspondents going to stay or go? My sense is they're probably going to stay, but no one knows yet.
2: Now, you have reporting on a memo to staff that was written by Nick Bilton. He's the newly appointed executive producer. Just want to throw up some detail about him for people who are just learning all these names. He was at Vanity Fair. He was a New York Times lead technology columnist. I interviewed him about his book about Twitter. And he is, of course, a best-selling author. Can you talk about sort of what he brings to this role? And if people have a sense of his politics the way they do about Barry Weiss, who, you know, very publicly, sort of with the free press, established a lane for herself.
3: I've known Bilton for years. He's a tech reporter and more recently made his mark in Hollywood, trying to become a screenwriter, things like that. This is a very unusual position for him to take, but it's the kind of job no one would turn down. So now he's been meeting with staff this week, trying to reassure them, trying to promise that he is up for the job, that he does care about 60 Minutes. He put out a statement last night, actually a memo to staff, but it was really written for the public as well. And he's clearly trying to reassure everyone that he is going to maintain the program's independence. He said in the memo, the foundation of 60 Minutes is its independence. We will always pursue stories without fear or favor. I basically view this memo as him making the commitment publicly so that he can keep these remaining correspondents on board and not lose any more staff members, because that's a very real concern right now. When it comes to Bilton's politics, there's nothing MAGA about him. He's not MAGA-coded, so to speak. He has written critically about Trump in the past. But Trump, you know, hangs over this entire conversation because he sued 60 Minutes, because he's been critical of 60 Minutes, and because Paramount has tried to cozy up to Trump while trying to buy CNN and the rest of WBD. Ultimately, those corporate politics are inescapably part of this story, even though CBS says it's trying to reform 60 Minutes because of the culture, not about the politics. And you know what, Audie? Viewers get to decide at the end of the day what they believe here. You know, when I watch CBS, I don't think the coverage has changed markedly. I don't view it going toward the right. I think they're still aggressively covering Trump and the administration. But viewers are the ones that get to determine if they believe that's the case or not. They're going to tune into 60 Minutes in September. They're going to sense whether the show has changed or not. So viewers ultimately are the ones that get to decide.
2: That's Brian Stelter. Thank you so much for your time. Thanks for waking up for us. Straight ahead on CNN this morning, should AI pump the brakes? Turns out they may not even have a brake to hit. Plus, new questions surface around Trump's DOJ pick, what former AG Pam Bondi said about his role in the Epstein files.
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6: Acting Attorney General Todd Blanche will face a Senate confirmation hearing before he can officially take over as leader of the Justice Department. Did his former boss just make that a lot harder? The House Oversight Committee just released a transcript of Pam Bondi's closed-door interview with lawmakers last week, and she was asked repeatedly about how the Justice Department handled the release of the Epstein files, and Bondi was quick to point out Blanche as the man in charge, telling lawmakers, quote, "He was in charge of the process and the entire release of the Epstein files." The group chat is back. The reason why I wanted to talk about this is because characterizing what's on paper, right, we can't see it on video, is that is gold for political types.
7: It is.
6: We actually had a former Trump advisor on CNN last night, and she thinks that this laid the groundwork for a tougher time in the confirmation process. I want to get your opinion after you hear.
8: She used her time in that closed door session where she was under sworn under oath in front of Congress as the former attorney general and as Todd Blanche's former boss to say he ran the whole process and he was in charge of the whole release and the Dow's at 50,000. Right. And so she's now laid the groundwork for that to be a confirmation where Democrats can essentially have a layup and say there's no way I could vote for this guy.
9: Well, I don't think it's just Democrats. I think the issues that Todd Blanche's name is on right now are the Epstein files, or just all things around it, the weaponization fund, and the prosecutions of opponents of the president, that many of which are not popular with the public. He's attached to those things. There are at least...
6: Meaning it doesn't matter if she leaned in on it.
9: It doesn't matter if she leaned in on it. There are probably 8 senators who are either up for re-election or in their screw it YOLO phase, I'm doing whatever I want, or just tough votes that Republicans need the votes of, and they can't afford to lose a lot of them. The idea that this is just about Democrats, no, Republicans have a tough vote on.
6: Yeah, and to your point, Tom Tillis, who may be part of that, the Bolo YOLO, I call it, also Wall Street Journal Wounded Bear Caucus, says it's not an automatic yes vote in the committee. And he wants Blanche's answer to a whole other issue, January 6th.
10: The key for Todd or anybody going through Judiciary Committee is being pretty tight on January the 6th. They better not have said for 1 minute that the people that beat up police officers like these right down here were righteous people. You come even close to saying that, you don't have a chair of getting my vote in Judiciary.
6: Now, I have to say, Chuck Grassley is saying, look, I actually think it's going to be fine. What are you guys hearing in your reporting? What do you see compared to what Elliot's saying?
1: In terms of Blanche, I mean, I do think they're going to be complicated questions. And not only you have some Republicans who, like Tillis, who are bringing up Jan 6, who have been talking about the weaponization fund. But again, Epstein has become a problem. It's not just a tool for Democrats to say, look at this botched rollout that happened under the Trump DOJ. But a lot of Republicans have been really upset about this, too. And I hear from Republican voters who are frustrated with how this
7: was there's handled. Like an Epstein voter, so to speak.
1: There is
7: a person who, for which this is a litmus test on transparency.
11: The thing.
7: Ruling class.
11: And you need to be as far away from Epstein as you possibly can be. And Pam Bondi just shoved them into the corner.
7: No, not true, okay? Pam Bondi was online on social media saying, not true. This is all caps, okay? Mm. Just so you know. Take a look, Noelle. She said, I praise acting AG Blanche's management of this Herculean task. I said his ethics are beyond reproach and that he is an incredible attorney general. So she's taking issue.
1: But let's zoom out here.
7: Let me get it out. You're new here, okay? Yeah. You're not buying it.
1: Well, again, this is a creation. Republicans created this problem for themselves. They created it by talking about Epstein and making promises they couldn't keep on the campaign trail. AG Bondi at the time talked about a client list. And then you have a lot of voters who are really interested in seeing all these things. And then you have a botched rollout, and that erodes trust. And that's going to be a problem for a lot of the people. They're going to be hearing from their constituents and then voting in these conferences.
7: As long as Ghislaine Maxwell is like sitting in a comfier position, it feels like that constituency is not going to be appeased by the person who put her there now being in charge.
9: Absolutely. And I would also say two things can be true. She can be praising his management and ethics and also throwing him under the bus on a matter that is incredibly popular, unpopular with a bipartisan selection of Americans. People are not happy on the right or left. The only small little bit of what I will give Pam Bondi is that within the Justice Department, the Deputy Attorney General, which he was at the time, is the office that would do something like this.
7: Exactly.
9: It's the office that runs the department and would be overseeing a major investigation like that. Now, that said, look, if it were a terrorist attack or an assassination on the president, you don't get to say, the other guy was doing it. At a certain point, you have to own what's happening in the building. But yeah, she's right. On practice, he's the guy that would have overseen something like this.
1: And transcripts are tough.
9: Yeah.
1: Like you said, transcripts are tough.
7: All right, you guys, I want to turn to one other thing, because when it comes to AI, there's actually some lawyers getting in trouble because there are courts around the country beginning to challenge or even discipline attorneys for using fake case law that was made up or hallucinated by artificial intelligence. Now, according to Reuters, AI hallucinations caused disruptions in at least 7 court cases in the last 2 years. One large national law firm even sent an urgent email to every one of its attorneys warning artificial intelligence can invent fake case law and using made-up information in a court filing could get you fired. That's right. It's time to lawyer up with CNN legal analyst Elliot Williams. All right. Say more.
9: AI touches every aspect of our lives. We talked about it earlier in the program with respect to data centers and so on, but it affects the legal profession. And every industry, including lawyers, is figuring out how to make it work. Now, a few lawyers in the Ninth Circuit in California got themselves in quite a bit of trouble getting sanctioned and barred from the court for 6 months for fabricating entire briefs with AI. And when we use the term hallucinations, it's AI, in effect, making up facts, making up information. Yeah. And AI made up or at least fabricated the names of cases that these lawyers were citing, which, come on, that's the bare minimum that someone ought not be doing.
7: Like first of all, I actually know a little bit about this story because I remember it was back in a few years ago, Michael Cohen, right, who's turned on Trump. In some of his cases, he used Google Bard, right? And that was sort of a haha funny thing at the time in that headline. But now when I look at lawyer surveys by Reuters, this one was just last fall, 63% of lawyers are using it for work. And I'm not surprised because the whole point of legal stuff is like, there's a wall of books behind you, and one of them has a clue to winning your case. It's all about information retrieval.
9: We need to ask, everyone systemically in America needs to ask the question, when we say use it for work, what does that mean?
7: Yeah, makes sense for lawyers to
9: use it.
7: It
9: makes sense for most things. So for instance, document review, the idea that, you know, many young associates make a lot of money having to go through documents and pull every time you see the word investment or bank.
7: Yeah.
9: Well, AI can do that like that in a matter of moments. Now, when you start getting into the world of what are the cases I ought to be citing and either fabricating or just pulling information that you as a lawyer have not read, that's a problem. It's a problem for you, for your clients, but also your license. You are putting your name on something and swearing to something that you don't know to be true.
7: The other thing I've been hearing is that people are overwhelming the courts because now they can file their stuff on their own because they have the AI, right?
9: Yeah.
7: You can just be like, oh, help me how to fight this, blah, blah, blah. And now the courts are deluged with these like very extensively written complaints that someone has to go through.
9: Yeah. One of the greatest things about our legal system is that there's a very low bar for getting in, and we almost invite people to represent themselves, either if they can't afford an attorney or if they choose to proceed without one. I think what's happening now is that someone can write a 500-page brief with lots of citations.
7: Did you just say 500 pages?
9: I did. It can be done. You can literally type in, please make this 499.5 pages long and cite these things, and it will
7: do it. And now we know some of it might be wrong. So you literally have filed something massive to an overwhelmed court where there's probably a fake case in there.
9: Right. And so, you know, again, I don't have the answers as to what's ethical or not in any industry. It's for everybody to decide. But, you know, just think, when you do a regular Google search, even not as a lawyer, AI comes up at the top. Now, are you citing to that thing or checking the site on your own? This is really a check for all, particularly lawyers who are swearing to be ethical and transparent in court, but for everybody to look at, what is this thing that I am asserting are my words? And it's just something that society needs to get a handle on before, you know, the robot overlords take us all over.
7: See, Elliot, I thought you would be the one segment where I would not be discussing AI.
9: No, we
7: really
9: have
7: messed
9: to.
7: It up. You really
9: we
7: messed
9: have
7: it
9: to.
7: Up for me.
9: It is on everything.
7: Next on CNN this morning, we're going to be talking about the World Cup. There's been another snag for LA just 1 week ahead of the games. California Representative Sydney Kamlager-Dove joins us to talk about all things World Cup. And in the meantime, my friend Ari Shapiro on Engagement Party in our podcast episode drops this morning. Check it out.
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5: We are less than a week out from the first matches of the World Cup, and we're learning what role immigration officials will play, maybe.
6: There will be federal agents. There are agencies represented here who have spoken, because it's going to take all of us to make sure that all the venues, the scoped and unscoped events, are secure. But in regards to civil immigration enforcement, they told us that specifically would not be occurring at any of the games. Any of that subject to change?
5: Subject to change. That's kind of an important detail at the end. It's not exactly easing fears. At SoFi Stadium near L.A., 2,000 hospitality workers are ready to go on strike, and ICE is one of the reasons.
7: The main concern, first of all, is the ICE issue being on the grounds. Myself and my co-workers are a little bit scared for coming to work, because I do have a lot of employees that are here on working visas from different countries. They're in fear of, if I get snatched up by ICE, who's going to take care of my family?
5: So joining the group chat, Democratic Congresswoman Sidney Kamlager-Dove of California. I know you've talked a lot about the World Cup, prices of tickets, things like that. We'll get to that. But can you talk about this comment from the L.A. sheriff and whether or not this eased fears? Because it's sounding like, certainly to those workers, they're still worried.
8: So last night I was reading some articles, and you see pictures of all of these teams. They're deplaning, and they seem very excited to get ready to participate at these games. And then you hear our sheriff say, well, we're going to do as much as we can to make sure folks are safe, but we kind of don't know if ICE is going to show up. And Los Angeles is still recovering from the ICE raids. We're recovering from our senator being, you know, jammed to the ground. We're recovering from young children running for cover in MacArthur Park.
5: But there's new leadership at ICE and at Homeland Security. Are you not able to have a conversation? Have you not heard from them about what the plans are for an event of this scale?
8: Well, remember, ICE and CBP were putting ads on Facebook saying, we will be at the World Cup. We will be watching you. And we haven't gotten any clear direction from Homeland Security about ICE's role in any of these World Cups. And we do know that this administration is still in their feelings about Los Angeles as a blue city standing up to Donald Trump. At the end of the day, we should be celebrating these teams and celebrating this sport and not worried if our workers and fans are going to be snatched up and deported.
5: The other thing fans are complaining about are ticket prices. I know you've also raised this, but I want to play for the audience, maybe for those who don't have tickets yet, what people are worried about. Here's one fan talking about it.
9: A lot of these games and these prices are beginning to rebound. For example, Brazil versus Morocco is up $100. Argentina, Austria is up $80. Portugal, Uzbekistan is up $75. Am I saying that every ticket's going to skyrocket? No. Some matches could even still get cheaper. But the idea that every World Cup ticket is guaranteed to drop before the kickoff isn't supported by the data that we're seeing.
5: I know you and I think something like 60 other Congress members actually wrote a letter to FIFA about this. Have you heard back? What is it that you hope they would do?
8: Well, I think this ticket price, these ticket prices are, in technical terms, a hot mess for fans and for cities. We sent a letter. We haven't heard back from FIFA. But the issue is dynamic pricing. The other issue is you buy a ticket, you don't know where that seat is going to be. You're spending over $1,000, and finally you get the seat, and you're behind a post, and you can't see anything. We want to know why ticket prices are changing so dramatically from city to city. I want to know why cities aren't getting any financial support from the World Cup to actually put on the games, because World Cup is getting everything: concessions, merchandise, parking, tickets. I mean, Infantino is taking the entire bag, and we have gotten no information. And in fact, when we asked, then they raised tickets more. So what is going on with that?
5: Okay, I have that same exact question, but for a different topic.
8: You've got me.
5: The vote in California.
8: Yeah.
5: Several panelists this week have been like, why does this take so long? I know that there are sort of state rules about being able to cast that vote right up until Election Day by mail, which means some are going to arrive later. But at a certain point, it feels as though it's absurd. Other blue states are able to get their counts in.
8: Well, we're a big state. We're a big state. We count every vote. It does take time. We have, I think, 58 counties. We are close to being done. I think there are about 600,000 votes left to be counted in
5: LA County. Oh, is that
8: County.
5: All? Do you have somewhere to go now?
8: I know. We have like 35 million people in the state. And we want to be accurate. Yes, it does take a little long, but I would rather my vote be counted than have it be snatched up by a sheriff like Chad Bianco, who's trying to suppress the vote. So
5: This argument about suppressing the vote versus Trump sort of allegations and Republican claims that, look, maybe this means there's cheating going on. The longer it goes, doesn't it open you up to speculation?
8: No, I don't think so. I mean, obviously, California, we're continuing to work through challenges, but I have complete trust in our Secretary of State. I've actually been to the L.A. County Registrar. I have toured the facility. I see how they count, how meticulous they are. I have complete confidence in our system.
5: Okay. Our panel may jump in a bit, but I just wanted to ask you one other thing. I saw this moment. You're always good for an image in hearings, I think.
8: Okay.
5: And in this one, you had this back and forth with the Secretary of State, Marco Rubio. And you were also talking about issues of transparency in the administration. I'm going to try and play a good section of it so people can see what happened.
8: Oh, dear.
10: Well,
8: we're talking
10: opinion.
8: Pardons for sale. We're talking about no-bid contracts to those on Trump's family and friends plan. We're talking about a $1.8 billion slush fund. And I think that's corruption. The American people think that's corruption. They want to know if you think that's corruption.
10: Okay. Number two, this goes right to the point of transparency. You're absolutely wrong about the way the money flows. It's pretty straightforward, and I'll share.
8: So I'm going to have to reclaim time again because
10: what kind of process is this? They get to ask questions and you don't get to answer? Why is she leaving? I'm going to answer her questions.
11: I will.
10: Oh, she's going. Okay, I got it. Well, thank you for coming.
5: Why'd you leave?
8: I left because I had another hearing, and Secretary Rubio, who used to be a senator, knows that. So my time was up. I couldn't get any more time. I had to go to my next committee. What you really saw was a secretary who was filibustering and upset because I was asking him for receipts. 5 months ago, Donald Trump's administration commandeered Venezuelan oil, and we have had zero transparency into that money.
11: Right.
8: The companies
11: are supposed to go through the Treasury and things like that.
8: Right. There's supposed to be an audit. We haven't seen it. There are companies that have gotten these confidential licenses. Who are they? One of them was investigated for bribery by the DOJ. There was an employee at one of them that gave Trump $6 million for his campaign. And we want to know. We want to see those receipts. And I was asking him about that, and he was filibustering, and he was obviously triggered.
12: Do you think voters really do care about corruption? Because I feel like this is really an outstanding question. What is going on in this administration, if you're following it carefully, is unbelievable. And yet, you don't really hear very much about it from people who are not constantly watching the news, constantly thinking about what the administration is doing. And I wonder, is it a winning issue to say corruption, corruption, corruption, or does it become exhausting?
8: It is exhausting, and my constituents believe that this is the most corrupt administration in American history. They were outraged by this $1.8 billion slush fund that could be going to January 6ers. You have pardons for sale. You have no-bid contracts going to people that are on Trump's family and friends plan. You have attorney generals and FBI secretaries that seem to be working for Donald Trump rather than the American people. And the American people say, hey, this guy just took away my health care. The gas prices are going up. And he's getting an arch, and he's getting a ballroom.
11: You can hear the narrative.
8: He has
11: sort
8: a $1.8 billion slush fund.
11: Yeah.
8: And now you have, we don't even know how much money is being siphoned from the sale of this Venezuelan oil, and we can't see into it.
11: All right. Welcome back to the group chat as well. What is going on in your group chats?
8: Pete Hegseth. So there was this video that came out, and he was supposed to be exercising with the Marines, and it looked like he was about to get cut from a chorus line.
11: Well, what's been interesting about seeing the Pete Hegseth exercise videos is that people have reset them to other kinds of music. And you mentioned chorus line. It's happened in other things. To the point, very briefly, military recruitment is up. They have met their goals.
8: Okay, good for them. But I will also tell you that the Women's Caucus was trying to honor women veterans.
11: Yes.
8: And it got shut down because of Pete Hegseth, because of DEI. So we can no longer celebrate women of color. We cannot celebrate women who are in the military. And that should shock and outrage everyone who wants to make sure that the most qualified, the most competent,
11: never
8: the
11: mind
8: most
11: the firings people, that people have been hearing.
8: Exactly. Okay. Are celebrated.
11: Corinne, can you tell me, Washington Post editorial board, can you tell me what is in your group chat?
13: Well, what's in my group chat is something I think everyone can agree on, which is my dogs are adorable at home.
11: I thought you were going to say Summer House, which has been the most consistent group chat. Okay, animals, let's
13: do it. On the left is our new family dog, Luna, who is Rocky, on the right's niece. And my dad found out today, and this is what was in the group chat, or he found out this week, that she's been biting off the sprinkler heads in our yard.
8: No
13: she's
8: way.
13: Obsessed with water. So they bought her another little sprinkler to keep her busy, but she's caused some
11: damage. I don't
13: know
11: damage. About this headline, loves water. But what we're saying is gnaws on metal appliances. Totally
13: kind of destructive.
11: Thing. Elliot, for you.
14: I'm keeping it as serious as that. So, you know, the NBA Finals game 2 tonight, but Elmo from Sesame Street weighed in, hoping that both teams had fun. And as a New York fan myself, this sticks me a little bit. Elmo hopes to be the most. Nix that last message. Elmo didn't mean to spur you, but it gets worse. New York fans are shredding Elmo.
8: No.
14: One of them saying, this is not the time for sportsmanship, Elmo. These streets aren't Sesame. I hope Elmo gets priced out and has to move to New Jersey. And don't you dare forget your roots, you red little F.
11: Oh, my God.
14: Yes.
11: This
14: is worse than going after the Pope. So, again, Nets fan, not Knicks fan. It's still New York. But New York's going to New York.
11: I know.
14: It's,
11: but thank you for surfacing
14: seriously.
11: That important reporting.
14: Yes, important reporting.
12: Okay, Noelle, last word to you.
15: My group chat is, should I go see the movie Back Rooms, which is supposed to be terrible.
11: No,
15: but
11: I'm going to see it today.
15: Okay, you tell me.
11: Well, because from the YouTube meme to YouTube to Hollywood
15: it's
11: pipeline,
15: like
11: you know about this.
15: Yeah.
11: The studios, they'd be worried because if kids are making the films on their own, what can they say yes or no to? Are you going to see any of these horror films? films?
8: No. I live horror every day in Congress.
11: That's the back room of the House of Representatives is what you're saying. Okay, thanks to our group chat. Thank you, Congresswoman, for being here. We truly appreciate it. I'm Audie Cornish.

0: what he now says about his candidacy, and Elmo outrage. Why New York Knicks fans are so, so mad at the Sesame Street legend. Sarah is out today. I'm John Berman with Kate Baldwin. This is CNN News Central.
1: The breaking news this morning. Senate Republicans held back their own internal revolt to hand President Trump a major win after pulling an all-nighter on Capitol Hill. In the wee hours this morning, the Senate passed a $70 billion package to fund ICE and Border Patrol through the end of Trump's second term. But it required a marathon voting session that stretched nearly 18 hours. The bill had been in limbo for weeks, partially over the ballroom funding, then they dropped that, and then partially over Republican opposition to the president's $1.8 billion anti-weaponization fund. Republicans, especially those in tough re-election races, have been very much against it. But after the outcry, Acting Attorney General Todd Blanche, remember, said that the fund was not moving forward. But Republican senators, like North Carolina's Tom Tillis, he said that it wasn't enough, and he wanted that in writing and threatened to not vote for the immigration bill unless they got a guarantee. In the end, though, the rebellion folded, it seems. Republican Senator Lisa Murkowski was the lone Republican to vote with Democrats against the ICE funding bill. The bill now heads to the House. CNN's Elena Trane is live at the White House this morning. I think it's a keep your eye on President Trump's social media feeds this morning kind of a morning.
2: Absolutely. And as a former Hill reporter, Kate, I know those late night, really all night Votorama sessions can be very taxing. And this one, though, was very fascinating, particularly with where you find a lot of Republicans in this moment. You know, after so many months, over the last year and a half, really, throughout the president's second term, you've seen Republicans do whatever they can to show their loyalty to Donald Trump. That is starting to change with the midterms now so close. And also after we saw the president really push forward with two very controversial and potentially politically damaging moves. One of them, of course, being that weaponization fund you mentioned, something that so many Republicans publicly were willing to say they were just not okay with. But then also his new appointment of Bill Pulte, a very controversial figure and someone with no intelligence background, to be the acting director of the National Intelligence. So what we saw last night, I do think, could be a preview to come. What was fascinating was the people you saw really pushing, revolting within the GOP were not your usual suspects, but many of them as well were people that really the president has recently made enemies of. And this is something I want to touch on, particularly from the White House side, because I've been talking to officials here, Kate, about this. The president knows that the midterms are likely or potentially not going to go his way. And so they're trying to get as much as done in Congress as they can before the new class of congressmen come in next January. But that is going to be a big problem for them, as we saw play out overnight, because the president, this is a problem of his own making. He's made a lot of enemies out of some of the Republicans there, people like Senator John Cornyn, who, of course, he kind of pushed aside when he endorsed Ken Paxton in the Texas Senate race. Similar things with Bill Cassidy of Louisiana. These are people that the president, and particularly, I'm told, their legislative affairs team here at the White House are working the phones constantly to try to see how they can keep these members on side. I mean, these are people that are just not going to be guaranteed votes for this administration moving forward. So this is going to be a huge problem in the months ahead. I think another thing that's really important to keep in mind as well is what happened with FISA. You know, that we saw kind of this failure to pass FISA, which is the government's surveillance program. I mean, that is now in danger of going dark, something that is a lot of lawmakers argue is pretty dangerous to the government. So that's another problem they are facing. A lot of Republicans revolting on that because of this Pulte appointment. All to say, at the same time, Democrats really trying to take advantage of this moment and the rifts within the party to force some of these politically damaging votes for Republicans, recognizing that that could hurt them in the midterm. It's a very messy time right now with this tension between the both ends of Pennsylvania Avenue. So remarkable to see how this all played out. But in the end, I should argue, they were able to get that border funding passed, something, of course, that has been a key priority for this administration. So we'll have to see what other fights still lay ahead.
1: Yeah, you know, tension on both ends of Pennsylvania Avenue. But in the end, President Trump, you got his

0: win this morning. Landa Train, it's great to see you. John.
1: All right, breaking news. A Hollywood actor is dead and his girlfriend's son is charged with his murder. An investigation is now underway after actor James Handy was stabbed to death in Los Angeles. Police say the 81-year-old actor who appeared in Top Gun Maverick and Jumanji was stabbed in the chest in the front yard of his home. He was taken to the hospital where he later died. Now, according to the Los Angeles Police Department, a 911 caller said, quote, "I am the son of man. I just killed the man of sin." According to police, 44-year-old Michael Gledhill told police he was the person they were looking for. Gledhill lived at the home with his mother. Bail is set at $2 million. It is not immediately clear at this time if Gledhill has an attorney. All right, an American college student missing in Japan for days. We've got new details this morning from inside the investigation. There are new allegations this morning against Maine Senate candidate Graham Plattner, published in the New York Times. An ex-girlfriend says he exhibited physically threatening behavior this morning. The new response from Plattner and why this race is so crucial for Democrats. And the Pope getting a surprise payout from an old PayPal account. So how much did he get?
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1: So today marks exactly 1 week since Auburn University student James Weston Higginbotham went missing in Japan. His disappearance has sparked a massive search. The 20-year-old was on vacation with his family in Kyoto when he went to explore. His family says that he is an experienced traveler. Security cameras, though, captured him last seen, they believe, walking alone on a path that leads to a hiking trail in a wooded area of Kyoto. That is where CNN's Hanneke Montgomery is this morning. You've been following this search. You've been speaking to the family. You've been speaking to the search teams and with search teams. What is the very latest that you're picking up?
2: Yeah, Kate, the Higginbothams have told us that they're looking into hiring a private search party to look for their son, Weston. And also on Saturday, which is tomorrow local time, they're asking volunteers in the Kyoto area to come out and look for their son in these forest areas. Now, they're asking all volunteers to be experienced hikers because those forests are really dense. That's really, really difficult terrain. And actually, we were with the police earlier on Friday, and we can speak for ourselves. It is very tough terrain that they're working through. They had to use canines to search for any scents that Weston might have left on those trails, to search for any traces that might have been left of him. Now, also, the police have told us that they are concluding their forest search as of Friday for now. And of course, this is really tough news for the parents to hear, because even though he hasn't been found yet, they're holding on to hope that they still will be found. We spoke to the parents earlier today who expressed just how difficult that news was for them. Listen to this.
3: There are so many possibilities that we have thought through, because as a parent, you don't want to think the worst. And, you know, you keep seeing these sightings here and there. It's like, well, maybe, you know, I don't know. I don't know.
2: And Kay, just to kind of briefly touch on the timeline of events that led to Weston's disappearance, we know that the family of four were in Japan traveling on a family vacation that was supposed to be really, really fun, but of course quickly turned into a nightmare. Now, they were in the country from May 22nd, and on May 29th, they were in Kyoto Prefecture, and the family had a little spat, according to the parents. And in order to get some alone time, to let off some steam, they went their separate ways. And Nancy, the mother, told us that it's not unusual for Weston to go into nature, to be alone with himself and to be just surrounded by nature and cool down. But what was unusual was the fact that his location on his phone was seemingly turned off. Now, this was on May 29th. As you mentioned, Kate, around 6 p.m. local time, he was spotted around Kyoto Station, which is a much, much bigger station than the one we're currently in front of. And 2 hours later, around 8 p.m. local time, he was found around Yamashina Station, walking towards a hiking trail, a path that was leading to that hiking trail. So again, Kate, lots of questions still about Weston's whereabouts, but the parents holding on to hope that he will be back with them soon, Kate.
1: Yeah, that's the hope. Hanneke, thank you so much. Really appreciate it. We're also standing by for an important new look at the jobs market this morning. A gut check on the state of the economy, what economists are expecting to see with this new jobs report about to come out. And Elmo is taking some heat online for daring to send a message of kindness about the NBA Finals.
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1: For the first time in over 40 years, Nereus is approved for the prevention of vomiting induced by motion in adults. In a clinical study on boat trips in the Atlantic and Pacific Oceans, Nereus reduced the incidence of vomiting from 44% to 18%, a reduction of 60% compared to placebo. Nereus may impair abilities required for driving a motor vehicle or operating heavy machinery. Combining Nereus with sedatives or medications that increase Nereus levels may increase this effect. If use together cannot be avoided, your doctor may warn against driving or operating heavy machinery. 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
3: An overtime stunner in the Stanley Cup Finals. Let's get right to CNN's Patrick Snell for all the highlights. Hey, Patrick.
4: Hi there, John. Very good morning to you. Yeah, after an absolutely thrilling game one of the Stanley Cup Final, which featured, get this, lead changes, 9 total goals and a late, late winner, Vegas and Carolina producing another classic in game 2. Carolina fans thinking their team would be facing an 0-2 series hole, heading back to Vegas after the visitors took a 2-0 lead heading into the third period. Brett Howden scoring both goals to Vegas, the 28-year-old with 4 points total in this Stanley Cup final. But the Hurricanes storming back in the third, 3 unanswered in a 5-minute span to take a sharp lead. It all started with Logan Stankoven's solo effort. Then it's Jordan Staal tying it all up on the power play. Crowd going absolutely wild there in Raleigh. But this one, far from over, with just over a minute to play. The veteran Mark Stone coming up clutch yet again with the goalie Paul Stone putting it in from close range to overtime we go. Carolina on the power play. Seth Jarvis ripping a one-timer from the left circle to win it. Series tied at 1 apiece to Vegas for Game 3 Saturday. Cue the mayhem, cue the emotion right there. Now at the French Open in Paris, Poland's Maja Falińska has become just the second qualifier in history to reach a major final in the pro era. The 24-year-old has previously been very, very open indeed about her battle with depression, which kept her out of competition for a year and a half earlier in her career. Well, Falińska ranked 114 in the world, beating the Russian player Diana Schneider in straights. Up next in Saturday's final, another Russian, 19-year-old Mira Andreeva. And deja vu in the Women's College World Series, where Texas beat rivals Texas Tech in the best of three championship series for the second straight year. Caden Henry homering in the 4-1 Longhorns title win. Tegan Kavan earning the most outstanding player award as well after striking out 5 in the final 2 innings. Kavan, the first pitcher with 2 shutouts and 2 saves in 1 Women's College World Series. Meantime, Cubs outfielder Pete Crow Armstrong had an eventful night against the Athletics, to say the least. First, he loses a fly ball somewhere up there in the lights, just can't see it. And then Shea Langeliers has enough time to round all the bases for the inside the park home run. Athletics taking a 4-0 lead, but Crow Armstrong would bounce back in style after hitting a solo home run in the 6th, starting the Cubs' comeback. He wins it in the bottom of the 9th with a walk-off single, a night he will never, ever forget. Meantime, we're set for Game 2 of the NBA Finals Friday night in San Antonio, where the Spurs, looking to bounce back after New York's dramatic comeback victory in Game 1. The red-hot Knicks have won 12 straight playoff games, the last 7 by double digits. And get this, even Elmo has taken note, first tweeting, Elmo hopes both teams have fun ahead of the finals. But after some fierce backlash from crusty, ever so crusty New York fans, Elmo tweeting, nicks that last message. Elmo didn't mean to spur you on. Whatever next. We'll see if Elmo tweets again after Game 2. And on that note, John, right back to you.
3: Yeah, look, New York fans were mad at Elmo because Elmo said that both teams should have fun. Knicks fans don't want both teams to have fun. They just want the Knicks fans to have fun. And they think that Sesame Street's in New York, so they took it personally. I mean, Knicks fans, thin
4: very
3: skin.
4: Very personally.
3: Very thin skin, even bashing Elmo.
4: You just couldn't script it, could you? You just couldn't script this, could you?
3: No.
4: Whatever's next.
3: They're going to take on, you know, I don't know, Oscar the Grouch. Thank you very much. This morning, Maine Democrat Graham Plattner speaks on the new allegations of physically threatening behavior, what he says about whether he will stay in the race. And the odyssey of the bear stuck in the tree. Getting it tranquilized was the easy part. Getting it down, that's a whole other story.
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2: There is growing fallout this morning for Maine Senate candidate Graham Plattner, as he now faces another controversy and further questions about his past, this time in a New York Times report. The paper spoke with six women who previously dated Plattner. Three of them described volatile and toxic relationships, including allegations of heavy drinking and infidelity. One woman accuses Plattner of physical intimidation and told the Times that he knew that his controversial tattoo that he's talked so much about was linked to Nazi symbolism long before he claims that he found out. Plattner is now responding.
3: There are some allegations in this piece that I just want to be kind of unequivocal about are simply not true. Anything alleging physicality, anything alleging that I knew what my tattoo was, these are the statements of someone who's politically motivated.
2: Joining me right now is Errol Lewis, political anchor for Spectrum News. It's good to see you again, Errol. You know, as the Political Playbook put it this morning, Plattner's Senate campaign goes from rock to hard place. You've followed politics a long time. What's your kind of gut check and gut feeling right now about the latest, what this latest kind of controversy with Plattner means?
4: Well, good morning, Kate. I think what this suggests for those of us who have seen these kind of campaigns is that there's going to be more. You've got a character issue here. You've got an integrity issue. You've got a he said, she said, and so forth. And frankly, this is what happens when voters decide that the status quo is so unacceptable that they'll take anybody, you know, and this is kind of what voters have told pollsters. They're saying, hey, we don't like the status quo. It's not working for us. Traditional Democrats like the governor who was a candidate earlier in the race. We don't want that. We want something entirely new. Let's just take anybody. Well, this is what anybody looks like. They've got tattoos that they have to explain. They've got stories and messy past. They've got toxic relationships, maybe an addiction problem in the past that they've got to explain. And it could all still work out. Let's try and be optimistic about it. But this is what you get. You go away from traditional politics that everybody says is so unacceptable, and you're out in the Wild West, and you get somebody who's not really been thoroughly vetted because he doesn't have an extensive background in public service, and you're going to keep hearing stories, I would say, right up until Election Day.
2: So Politico is, and this gets exactly to what I wanted to talk more about with this, which is Politico is also reporting that Democrats, and to clarify, Democrats on Capitol Hill, right? Democrats in Washington are furious about this latest revelation. One senior Senate aide saying this to Politico. There is dramatically higher concern about losing Maine now across the caucus than there was before the stories broke. Also saying everyone realizes that without Maine, the path to taking back the Senate is impossible. Everyone is apoplectic. The question is, though, could the Democratic Party handle this in a different way, do something about it now? And most importantly is, how do Maine voters feel about this? Getting exactly to your point of it's the vote in Maine is what matters in the end. And it's unclear as this unfolds before our eyes how exactly this is impacting the people who are already supporting him.
4: Exactly right, Kate. Look, both sides are right. Traditional Democratic operatives, people who know the art of politics, they're upset. They look at the situation and they say there are 345,000 registered Democrats in Maine. Democrats control, you know, the governor's mansion, both houses of the state legislature, both houses, the entire delegation to the House of Representatives. Couldn't we have found somebody who didn't have, you know, Nazi tattoos and weird stories and all kinds of problems? On the other hand, the latest poll that I showed suggests that Graham Plattner, even with all of this baggage, is still a point ahead of Susan Collins in the polls. So people may be just that fed up that they're going to say, we want someone to blow up the system. We want this guy. We want the oyster farmer who's got a messy past. That's better than what we've got right now. It'll be up to the voters, of course. There's 150 days for everybody to kind of make their cases. But, you know, their path to a Senate majority is a lot more complicated. You're exactly right.
2: It is quite interesting in what the real message will be when this all pans out. Real quick, before I let you go, Errol, 18 hours of debates, a jumble of uncertainty, a revolt and a rebellion among Republicans over the anti-weaponization fund, and then no mas, no more. It goes away, meaning the revolts and the rebellion. What happened to that Republican revolt? What do you think happened overnight?
4: No, they never had the votes. I mean, they just didn't have the votes. They needed to accomplish some of what they wanted, to sever the ballroom from all of this, to get rid of the slush fund. They needed a lot more defections than they had. And frankly, what looked like a bit of a rebellion was really fueled by people like Tom Tillis, who are already on their way out the door, who've already run afoul of President Trump and the Republican leadership. So it was kind of a tempest in a teapot. Democrats, I think, have succeeded now in hanging the ballroom, the slush fund, and some other unpopular measures around the necks of Republicans as they go into the midterms. That may or may not work out for them as far as actually getting a majority. What for the rest of the country, though, Kate, really important, full funding for ICE. If you don't like what they've been doing, if you wish they would take off their masks, if you wanted to see something a little bit less forceful going on in the cities, well, it's fully funded through the end of President Trump's term. And no amount of rhetoric from Democrats is going to change that at this point.
2: Yeah. It's good to see you, Errol. Thank you so much. John.
5: All right. We are standing by for the release of the May jobs report. This will offer this crucial snapshot of how the labor market is doing in the midst of the war with Iran and rising inflation, and at least rising concerns about inflation. With us now, CNN Business senior reporter David Goldman. What's the expectation?
6: Yeah, well, pretty good. This is the crazy thing, is that we've been talking about a weak jobs market for a long time, but this could be the third straight month where we have more than 100,000 jobs created in the country. That would be the first time that happened since the first 3 months of 2024. So this could be the bounce back that we're looking for. But, and I know you were waiting for the but. It's all happening in one industry. So we've created 304,000 jobs in the first 4 months of this year. 221,000 of them have come from healthcare alone. So why is that? Well, we have an aging population, and if you want an AI-proof job in America, nursing is where it's at, right? I mean, just there are so many old people to take care of, and that is where the jobs are being created. So what we're looking for in the report today is there more widespread job growth, right? Is it beyond just the healthcare industry, or is it all concentrated right there in nursing? So that's the first thing that we really want to see. The second thing is going to be that wage growth, right? So we right now have wage growth at around 3.6%. That's an important number because inflation is at 3.8%, right? So it means that inflation has eaten your pay raise over the past year. So if we get a number that's a little bit higher, it means that we're winning out over inflation. That's the other thing that we'll see at 8:30.
5: When inflation is higher than your wages, when inflation's eating your wages, it gives you indigestion.
6: I think
5: that's the important thing to remember. All right, we are standing by for that. That in less than an hour, we know we will hear more from you later, David. Thank you very much. Kate?
2: So just hours from now in court, the Virginia man convicted of killing his wife and a stranger in what has been dubbed the Au Pair Affair murders is set to learn his fate. Brendan Banfield faces life in prison with no chance of parole after a judge denied an 11th-hour request by his attorneys. That was yesterday. We talked about this, to overturn his convictions. Banfield was found guilty of murdering his wife, Christine, and a stranger in a case that prosecutors said was fueled by his relationship with the family's au pair. Christine's longtime best friend spoke exclusively with CNN's Jean Casares.
7: I would say she was probably one of the kindest people I have ever been in contact with. She always knew she was like, I want that to be a mom, you know, and have that. And she was a great mom.
2: Gene is here with me now. Gene, I have to say, it is so important in these moments. We focus on like what the penalty is that he's going to get, but it is so important to hear from someone to remember who this woman was that was lost.
8: You know, I sought Lucille Priolo out because I wanted to learn who Christine Banfield was.
2: We talked about her so much. Yeah.
8: In the trial, we heard all about Brendan Banfield. He took the stand, you know, criminal IRS agent, very successful. We heard all about the au pair. She took the stand, Juliana Perez Magallan. She's from Brazil. Heard her life story. But what about Christine? Christine was the victim. Christine was the mother, the wife, and she was murdered by her husband. So Lucille Priolo told me, just as you heard right there, that she wanted to give in her life. That was Christine Banfield. In kindergarten, she actually told the class she wanted to become a nurse, and she wanted her best friend to become a nurse too. Well, Lucille didn't. Christine did. She became a pediatric intensive care nurse. She helped rape victims. But I also asked Lucille, what was it like when you got that call that your best friend for life was murdered?
7: It was shocking. You know, when you say you're friends with someone for 37 years, that's not long enough. It really isn't. Not the type of person she was. I wanted longer, and we were cut short of that.
9: You know what? Sometimes people forget is that you are a victim too. You are an extension of the family. If you were able to give a victim impact statement, because I know you wanted to, and the family wanted you to be able to, what would be in that victim impact statement?
7: Just knowing that, like I said, we were cut short. There was so many more memories that needed to be made, and he took that from us. You know, I just recently got engaged, and that is one of the biggest things that hurts my heart, knowing that she won't be there. She won't get to stand with me because we have been through everything together.
9: If there was one thing that you could say to Brendan Banfield at this point, what would you want to say to him?
7: Why? Why? I mean, that's really just it. Why couldn't you just leave? If you weren't happy, just go.
8: So the sentencing starts today. We will have live coverage on CNN All Access. We'll start at 10:30. Laura Coates and I, you will see the sentencing. I am sure the judge will speak a long time as she sentences him about what he did and why it should not have happened. We know about Christine.
2: Yeah, I was going to say thank you for that, because it was really, you've covered so many murder cases and murder trials, and it does often get lost, the person, the woman, the mother, the human life that is lost when you have to focus on the details of a case. And just, that's really wonderful that we needed to have. Thank you.
8: Thank you for letting me put that on
2: your show. Of course. And again, a reminder, Gene will have a full coverage of today's sentencing beginning at 10:30 a.m. on CNN All Access. Also new for us this morning, nearly a year after she was acquitted of killing her Boston police officer boyfriend, Karen Reed is now suing the agencies that investigated her. You may remember the case. Prosecutors accused Reed of hitting her boyfriend with her car while intoxicated and then leaving him to die in the middle of a blizzard. This was back in 2022. Last year, after two trials, she walked out of court a free woman. Reed is now filing a lawsuit against the Massachusetts State Police and the town of Canton, alleging misconduct and negligence in their investigation. The complaint reveals text messages attributed to a former state trooper and a former police sergeant, in which one of them referred to Reed as a whack job and wrote that he hoped she would kill herself. John?
5: All right. This is a live look at the White House. You can see back there on the South Lawn, the giant UFC arena being built there, being set up. So on the whole story with Anderson Cooper, Sarah Seidner will sit down with UFC President Dana White to talk about the fight and his relationship with the president.
10: If you go back in history, you see sports has in time has been used by authoritarian governments like Mussolini to show power, to show strength, to show control. Do you worry about the confluence of this sport in particular and the Trump administration sort of being intertwined?
11: I don't think like that.
10: Like, people might say, look, Trump's using the same playbook as a Mussolini or a Putin, right? Who Putin's into judo, right? And he uses this as a way to show he's the strong man. He's the man. Do you see Trump using that same playbook or no?
11: In politics, that's the way it's always worked. It's not just Trump. It's been like that since the beginning of time, and it will be till the end of time. It's not just one guy or one administration. It's everybody. And yes, sports has been used, you know, politically, you know, forever.
10: And your mixing is pretty obvious. There is a mix there with one group of people because of your friendship.
11: Well, that's not true. I've been friends with this guy for 25
10: yeah.
11: years. It's not like every election, there I am with the Republican Party saying, all right, let's do it. That's not true. He was my friend when nobody thought he was going to win the election.
5: This is a great story. Sarah's been working on it a long time. A new episode of The Whole Story with Anderson Cooper, UFC at the White House, premieres Sunday night at 8 p.m. All right, seeing an exclusive new video of the extensive fire damage inside the country's largest and newest aircraft carrier. One sailor thought they would lose the ship. And nearly $50,000 in Pokemon cards stolen in just minutes. The smash and grab operation. And why do we keep hearing about these cards being targeted?
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1: All right, this morning we have a CNN exclusive. New video shows just how badly a fire damaged the country's largest and newest aircraft carrier, the USS Gerald Ford. This happened in March. The fire was so severe, one sailor said he thought they were going to lose the ship. But that's not how officials described the damage at the time. CNN's Brian Todd has the story.
2: New video, exclusively obtained by CNN, shows the extensive damage to a section on board America's newest and most expensive aircraft carrier, the USS Gerald R. Ford. Bunk beds charred, wires hanging from the ceiling, twisted metal, and piles of ashes. This is what was left behind after a fire tore through the ship's laundry area in March during its mission fighting the Iran war.
3: Fire and flooding are the two greatest dangers aboard any ship.
2: This damage was more severe than what the Navy initially suggested at the time when it said the fire had been, quote, contained and that two sailors received non-life-threatening injuries. One sailor on board the ship who helped put the fire out told CNN, quote, I seriously thought we were going to lose the ship. Their mindset while battling the blaze, quote, it's either fight or die. That sailor and a senior U.S. official familiar with the incident tell CNN the Ford's fire suppression system failed to activate, leaving the sailors scrambling.
3: If you have a failure of the fire suppression system, that is going to make putting the fire out, it's going to make it harder. And ultimately, that brings it back to ultimately, it's about the people. It is about our sailors. It is about their preparation.
2: It took the Ford's crew about 30 hours to put out the fire, and roughly 600 sailors lost their bunks because of it. Asked about the extent of the blaze and about the fire control system's failure to function, a Navy spokesperson told CNN the investigation of the fire is ongoing. We spoke to the chief of naval operations about it when the Ford returned to port in May.
4: Big fires are always a challenge, and this was significant, laundry and dryer-based fire. The crew handled that so well. And they fought it brilliantly and courageously, and basically was back in the fight within a matter of days.
2: The fire wasn't the only problem on board the $13 billion carrier. The ship's toilets were repeatedly clogged, the sailor told CNN. Other video obtained by CNN shows human waste filled to the brim of toilet after toilet. The sailor said, quote, if you were in the forward section of the ship, you'd have to walk all the way to the aft section just to find a toilet that worked.
4: The sanitation systems on board any ship, submarine, destroyer, cruiser, carrier, all have challenges. It's not whether or not if that happens, is when it does, how do we attack it, fix it, get it back online? And the team on Ford, you know, is very good at that.
2: Another huge hurdle for the Ford's crew, the sheer length of this deployment. 11 months at sea, the longest deployment of any U.S. carrier group since the Vietnam War. Admiral Darrell Caudill, the chief of naval operations, told us he does not want this to be a precedent. He said these deployments are supposed to last about 7 months tops. Brian Todd, CNN, Washington.
5: Wow. Brian, thank you so much for bringing us that. It's also this, nearly $50,000 in valuable Pokemon cards gone in minutes, even less. Thieves were caught on camera breaking into the Big Pack Hobby Shop in New Jersey. You can see them smashing the glass right there. Police say it took the burglars just 1 minute to grab something like $40,000 to $50,000 worth of these cards before fleeing. One card alone is estimated to be worth $4,000. Police are reviewing surveillance footage to now try to track down these thieves. Remarkable. Police in Arizona, they're now sharing some video of a black bear rescue that has gone super viral. Bear climbed a tree in a residential... Oh, there you see the end result. Climbed a tree in a residential neighborhood, was hanging out there for hours. Obviously, that prompted calls from concerned neighbors. Wildlife officials tranquilized the bear. That seemed to be the easy part, and then they had to get it down, or rather, get ready to break its fall. These bears weigh like hundreds of pounds, so the bear and the rescuers, we were told, all walked away, I'm sure not immediately for that tranquilized bear, unharmed. Authorities say the young bear was later relocated to a more suitable habitat. And down he goes. Hang on, slow-mo one more time. Oh, not letting me. Here we go. Breaking overnight. A new Taylor Swift song. It's called I Knew It, I Knew You, and it's for the new Toy Story 5 movie. Here's a bit of it.

0: Tay-Tay says she wrote on Instagram that she has been a fan of Toy Story since she was about 5 years old. That's a really cute video. Include this cute video from when she was a little one. She says creating a song for the character of Jesse was a new challenge and also felt like second nature all at once. Toy Story 5 comes out later this month. This comes also as Forbes just announced that Taylor Swift is now a two-billionaire. Much of that wealth comes from her Eras tour, of course, which wrapped in 2024, and her recent albums, including those re-recordings of her older music. Lego just dropped its largest set ever, a replica of the massive Catholic Basilica Sagrada Familia in Barcelona. The set includes the church's 18 towers, a stained glass window effect, and includes a total of 12,060 pieces. It is also not small. It's 2 feet tall and 18 inches wide. The set commemorates 100 years since the death of architect and artist Gaudi. You can pre-order it now for nearly $800. I mean, I know that's totally not even close to cheap, but that is impressive. The PayPal payout. Thanks, guys. Like I needed a challenge like that on a Friday. A great moment at the Vatican when the state treasurer of Illinois handed Pope Leo a check.
1: We would like to return this to you. PayPal account, $8.65.
2: That's awesome.
3: Don't even mind.
4: They hung up on me in the phone. It's a true, slightly modified, but true story. Baked in Illinois.
0: You're that right. $8.65. That treasurer says they found the PayPal money in the state's unclaimed property account last year. And so they've been trying to get it back to the Pope since then to no avail. So when he was invited, the treasurer, to the Vatican as part of a Chicago delegation, the treasurer decided to deliver it in person. As for the Pope, this feels very on brand. Did you hear that mention of him getting hung up on the phone? Do you remember that? It was about a month ago when his longtime friend actually told the story that the Pope tried calling his bank to change his address to Rome, and they kept insisting he needed to come in person to make the change. And when he said, well, I can't really do that because I don't know, I'm the Pope now, the customer service rep hung up on him. So it's another example of, oh, popes, they're just like us when it comes to the joys of customer service sometimes.
5: 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It tells the story of Earth, Wind and Fire, the band that spans decades and genres.
6: That first note is something that happened.
7: I feel my heart open up.
8: You get to moving.
7: Hey, and then you hear.
9: Wow.
10: That's when the funk starts. I'm saying to myself, if they can do that, what can I do?
5: They are, of course, talking about September, but Earth, Wind & Fire has been making people dance with countless hits, including Let's Groove, Boogie Wonderland, Shining Star, and so many more. Like, so many more. They're one of the best-selling bands of all time with more than 90 million records sold. And with us now, from Earth, Wind & Fire and author of the new book, Rhythm & Fire, Ralph Johnson. It is such an honor.
11: Good morning, John. How are you?
5: I'm doing okay.
11: Thank you for having me. I had a late night last night, so I'm still, you know.
5: Well, no, but you had a late night because you were watching the new documentary,
11: yes,
5: which I had a chance to see. And I told you when you walked in, I said, I saw it. It's a wild ride. And your response was, imagine living it.
11: Imagine, yeah, yes. It was quite a ride. And I'm glad it's now documented. It's pretty cool to take a retrospective look back at what you've done. Because in the moment when you're doing it, you're just doing it, and you don't ever think that 50 year or 55 years from now, you'll be looking back at it. You know, it's been quite an adventure.
5: What's it like to watch yourself in history? It had to be weird sitting there.
11: It's a little different. First off, you do see how you've aged.
5: Not a minute.
11: You know, but it's interesting because you get a sense of what people were checking out when we were coming up through the ranks and what they were seeing on stage.
5: One of the things I've always loved about Earth, Wind & Fire, in every era, when you're watching the documentary, it's a big band. I mean, there's a lot going on stage.
11: 12 on stage, you know, with the horn players. But you know what? We're not standing in one place. And that's one of the things that Maurice wanted to get quite clear from the beginning. We weren't going to be a band that was just going to be standing around on stage. And that's when we called in George Faison, who, as you know, choreographed The Wiz on Broadway. And we brought George in. And he taught us how to move and how to dance. And so that's what we do today.
5: And that's actually one of the things you write about in your book. You know, you say it's not just a performance, it's a craft. What do you mean?
11: It's a craft and it's an energy. And every night that we go out, all of us shoot for a personal best. So, and it's a craft that we have worked on for a very long time.
5: The hiatus, when the band was no longer for a little bit. And let me just read you a little bit from your book, which you wrote. But the gap taught me more about who I am than I care to admit. What did it teach you?
11: Yeah, well, you know what? It taught me patience. It taught me about trust, because when we brought the band back together in 88, I had to make a decision of whether or not I really wanted to come back into it after the way it was dispersed and broken up. Because the way it happened was, Maurice called a meeting one day and he said, "Hey, guess what? I'm about to do my solo album. Philip is about to do his solo album, and you guys can do whatever you want to do." Well, I don't think that was a good way to do that.
5: I'm not so sure, you know, that's a good way to break
11: because
5: up
11: you could have given us some warning. You could have said, "Okay, in 6 months, we're cutting it. I'm going to take a break, blah, blah, blah." But it was just that cut and dry. And so then now you're scrambling. Now you're trying to figure out what to do next. It was quite an experience.
5: And you were scrambling. I mean, it was
11: I took on a few odd jobs.
5: Stereo store?
11: Yes, Federated Stereo on Sunset and La Brea.
5: And installing.
11: I was installing fire protection systems at the Sports Club West LA, which is on Santa Monica and Sepulveda.
5: Which is incredible when you think about it. And I'm not suggesting it's not great work, but when you were doing it, you could have looked back and said, you know, 8 years ago, I was playing to tens and tens of thousands of people.
11: Well, you know what? When you have a family coming online, you got to do what you got to do. And so that's what I did. It worked out. Here we are. 50 plus years later, still in the game.
5: Can you believe it?
11: It's hard to believe, because when you first get in it, you just want to be in it for that moment. But you don't think that 50, 55 years later, you'll still be in it. The longevity is incredible, you know.
5: It helps you.
11: And I'm very thankful.
5: I mean, it helps your black belt. It helps that you're in great shape.
11: Well, that's part of it, yeah. I try to stay in shape, you know.
5: Leave us with this. When you look out in the crowd and you see the faces, what's it like to see? It's got to be different generations. I mean, what's it like to see them?
11: We find that the people that grew up with us, that perhaps were in college when we were coming through the ranks, are now bringing their grandchildren. And they'll tell us. They'll say, "Hey, I brought my little granddaughter and she wanted to see you guys. I told her all about you guys." And it's they have a wonderful experience because it's a family show, man. Bring the whole family. I guarantee you have a great time.
5: And one of the things I tell you is they're all, no matter what generation,

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1: All right, the breaking news this morning, fissures exposed, the $1.8 billion fund that could aid the president's allies, not completely dead yet. In the wee hours of the morning, Senate Republicans did push through a $70 billion bill to fund ICE and Border Patrol through the end of the president's second term. This is something the president badly wanted, and he got it, but it wasn't easy. There were efforts, including by some Republicans, to include amendments that would ban the $1.8 billion fund. The president says he still supports it could go to people who feel they've been wrongly prosecuted. Some people call it a retribution fund. That was not included. No legislative ban yet. The bill now heads to the House. And joining me now is the top Democrat in the House, Minority Leader Hakeem Jeffries. Leader Jeffries, thank you so much for being with us this morning. You now have this $70 billion bill in front of you. It funds ICE fully for the next few years. What recourse do you have?
2: House Democrats are going to strongly oppose this effort to spend $70 billion in taxpayer funds on continuing to provide support for an ICE agency that the American people know is out of control. At the end of the day, right, taxpayer dollars should be used to make life more affordable for the American people, particularly in an environment where the cost of living is far too high. Instead, what Republicans want to do is use $70 billion to continue to unleash masked and untrained ICE agents on American citizens, in some cases brutalizing or killing them, as was the case in Minnesota, or target violently law-abiding immigrant families. It's unacceptable, and we're going to fight it to the very end.
1: As for the $1.8 billion compensation fund, $1.8 billion compensation fund, some people call it a retribution fund, the president calls it anti-weaponization. There have been a lot of talk among even some Republicans about trying to legislate it out of even the possibility of existence. In the end, they didn't. What's your view there of why they were not able to get that done, and what will you do about that now?
2: It was a close fight in the Senate. Unfortunately, the effort to permanently ban the $1.8 billion corrupt slush fund that Donald Trump is trying to visit upon the American people in such a out-of-control fashion, it fell just short. But in the House, we're going to work incredibly hard to permanently ban it legislatively, because this administration, this president, this acting attorney general can't be trusted to do the right thing on behalf of the American people. The notion that anyone who violently beat police officers on January 6th should get a dime of taxpayer dollars is so abhorrent to the American people, we're going to fight it tooth and nail in the House of Representatives. We'll introduce amendments to permanently ban it. It may be on life support, according to some. We've got to permanently pull the plug.
1: Leader Jeffries, I know this is the other chamber, but Maine Democratic Senate candidate Graham Platner, there's a new story in the New York Times that where there are allegations of physically threatening behavior by him against at least one former girlfriend. I want to play you his response to that story. Let's listen.
3: There are some allegations in this piece that I just want to be kind of unequivocal about are simply not true. Anything alleging physicality, anything alleging that I knew what my tattoo was, these are the statements of someone who's politically motivated.
1: Now, Congressman Ro Khanna, who is part of your conference, is going to campaign with him tonight. He says that Platner, the alleged behavior is wrong and toxic, but still going to campaign with him. What would be your advice to House Democrats about whether or not they should support Graham Platner?
2: Well, let me say more generally, violence against women in any way, shape, or form is completely and totally unacceptable. And that should be clear to everyone, and everyone needs to draw that bright line in the sand. In terms of the allegations that have been waged with respect to this particular candidate for the Senate, I haven't followed it closely. I will continue to defer to leave.

0: Senator Schumer and Senator Gillibrand in terms of the best path forward in Maine. I haven't had a conversation with Ro Khanna about this. Listen, John, we're focused on trying to take back control of the House of Representatives so we can actually serve as a check and balance on an out-of-control administration and focus on the things that matter to the American people, like driving down the high cost of living, fixing our broken health care system, and cleaning up corruption here in Washington, D.C.
1: He denies the behavior. We played that sound. But you also just said that any violence of women is unacceptable. Does that mean if it is in any way proven to be true, it should be disqualifying?
0: Well, let's cross that bridge when we get to it.
1: Mm-hmm. Congressman, I want to play some sound. Kate Baldwin, my co-anchor, esteemed co-anchor, had an interview with Congressman Seth Moulton from Massachusetts yesterday. He's running for Senate in Massachusetts, but he also has some comments about the Democratic establishment in general. I want you to listen to what he said.
2: I think there comes a time to pass the torch to the next generation. And what better time than when the Democratic establishment is just not getting it done. I mean, if you honestly are a Democrat today who says, you know, Democrats are knocking it out of the park, you know, we're winning all across the board, we shouldn't change a thing, then vote for the establishment, vote for Chuck Schumer, vote for the status quo.
1: What do you say to the suggestion that the Democratic establishment, and you are the House leader of Democrats, the Democrat establishment is not getting it done?
0: Well, we're continuing to work hard here in the House of Representatives to do what's necessary to both push back against the extremism that Donald Trump is unleashing against the American people and to chart a path forward that actually is designed to make life better for working class Americans, middle class Americans, and hardworking American taxpayers. Just this week, House Democrats were successful in passing a war powers resolution to end Donald Trump's reckless and costly war of choice that hasn't made the American people safer. Iran is a stronger position now than what they were prior to the start of this war. And, of course, this war is increasing gas prices and putting economic pressure on the American people. We're continuing to do what we need to do aggressively to push back against Donald Trump. We've been winning races for the last 16 months, but we have a task ahead of us that we have to accomplish. And ultimately, I think we'll be judged by whether we take back control of the House in November. That's what we intend to do.
1: Other big items. Game 2 of the NBA Finals tonight in San Antonio. Game 3 will be next week in New York City. President Trump says he plans to attend. What do you think the reception will be?
0: I'm not sure it's going to be a good reception for him, but why does Donald Trump always have to ruin a good thing? Like, literally, the Knicks haven't been in the NBA Finals for 27 years. The city is trying to celebrate this. We've embraced this team, and this guy has to inject himself. I mean, come on, seriously, give us a break. Why doesn't this guy just focus on trying to improve the quality of life of the American people? Because the Trump economy has been a disaster.
1: Are you going when they're in New York?
0: No, next week we're in session. We'll be here in Washington, D.C., but I hope to gather with a group of friends and colleagues and, you know, watch the Knicks be successful in both Game 3 and Game 4 in the world's most famous arena, Madison Square Garden.
1: Leader Jeffries, we just got an alert, and if someone could tell me where it's from, that Janet Mills, the governor of Maine, has been encouraged to re-enter the Senate race. She suspended her campaign. She never withdrew. Can someone tell me encouraged by whom? Hang on. A source close to her, according to sources, she is being encouraged, I imagine, by maybe Democrats, I'm not sure, to re-enter the race or unsuspend her campaign. What do you think of that just days before the actual primary?
0: Well, listen, we're just three seats short of taking back control of the House of Representatives. We need to do that because House Republicans have been functioning like a reckless rubber stamp for Donald Trump's extreme agenda, and they haven't done a damn thing to make life better for the American people. I'm going to stay in that lane and focus on doing what we have to do, which is reclaiming the gavels in the Congress.
1: House Minority Leader Hakeem Jeffries, I appreciate you rolling with the breaking news. I appreciate the Knicks discussion. Sorry you won't be at the games next week. Tickets are tough to afford anyway. Kate?
3: Good stuff, JB. Thank you so much. Today, a former CIA agent is heading to court accused of stealing tens of millions of dollars in gold bars. What's going to happen? Plus, there are new details coming in after a Hollywood actor was stabbed to death at his home in Los Angeles. The suspect is who called 911. and a powerful new pledge from Melinda French Gates. What she is saying about the $215 million that she is now donating and where it's going.
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0: So a former CIA officer is now accused of stealing millions of dollars in gold bars, and he's about to appear in federal court. His name is David Rush. He was arrested after the FBI said that they found over 300 bars worth more than $40 million inside his home in Virginia. Authorities now allege that Rush stole the gold bars and foreign currency from the CIA. CNN's Holmes Liebrand is following this. Seems like a bad thing to try to pull off, but he's facing some very serious accusations now. What are you learning, Holmes?
1: That's right. This is really kind of a fascinating case. Today, his defense attorneys are going to try to argue why he should be let out of prison pending a trial in the case. Now, that is an uphill climb because, as you mentioned, there are a bevy of accusations in this affidavit against Rush, including that he lied in several applications to join the CIA, both about obtaining a master's degree and a bachelor's degree that the FBI says he never obtained, as well as being a Navy pilot. He was in the Navy, but he was a systems technician, not a pilot. Now, he's also accused of being compensated for military leave after being honorably discharged. That's $77,000 worth of money that the FBI says he was not allowed to receive. That's where the gold bars now come in. From November to March of this year, Rush had requested these gold bars as well as an untold amount of foreign currency for his job. Now, he was given that that money as well as the gold bars by the CIA, but then the CIA says they couldn't track where those gold bars were. That's when this case gets referred to the FBI. Now, in May, the FBI searches his home and finds, as you mentioned, that $40 million worth of gold bars, as well as $2 million in U.S. currency and 35 luxury watches. Now, members of both of the CIA, including CIA Director John Ratcliffe, as well as FBI Director Kash Patel and Attorney General Todd Blanche, have briefed lawmakers on the Hill about this case. We're hoping to learn a lot more as this detention hearing unfolds, but part of it is going to be behind closed doors because of the secretive nature of the CIA and of this case.
0: Yeah, fascinating. Exactly how you started. It is absolutely fascinating what is unfolding. We're already learning about this. Holmes, thank you very much. So is Pam Bondi throwing the now acting AG under the bus when it comes to the mess around the Epstein files and the release of them? The transcript is out of Bondi's closed door interview with lawmakers. We've got more about what she is now saying. And we're also minutes away from the release of a new jobs report this morning. I'm going to bring you those numbers as soon as they come in. Good look at the state of the U.S. economy and the labor market.
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1: New this morning, philanthropist Melinda French Gates giving away an eye-popping amount of money to address women's health. That is what she told CNN chief medical correspondent Dr. Sanjay Gupta on his podcast. And Sanjay joins us now. Sanjay, how much money are we talking about here? And any specifics on what she wants to put it toward?
2: Yeah. So it's $215 million this time around, but she's given a total of $600 million now over the last couple of years. It was really interesting talking to her, John, because, you know, you think about Gates, you think about global health primarily, a lot of attention now at home, specifically on women's health. Interestingly, in the past, it was really focused on reproductive health. But what she said to me was that there's been such a paucity of money specifically towards perimenopause and menopause, that time frame of a woman's life. That's where she really wants to focus a lot of the money and a lot of her attention now. Here's what she said.
3: Why are women's health issues minimized compared to men's health issues?
4: Well, we have funded men's health issues for a very long time, but we have underfunded and under-researched conditions that affect women. And so for so long, the medical community assumed the male body as the default body. And then we would take medications and say, okay, well, we'll take it down by a certain amount of a dosage for a woman. That's just not true. A woman's body is very different than a man's. And so we just have not funded this area. And if we're going to accelerate progress, we really do need to fund women's health.
2: And that's what she really wants to focus on now, John. I will tell you something she shared with me that I did not know, which is that women spend about 25% more of their lives, 25% more compared to men of their lives, sick or in some sort of having some sort of debilitating illness. So that translates to years of life where women are just sicker than men. And a lot of that is happening around perimenopause, menopause, and it hasn't gotten a lot of attention. So hundreds of millions of dollars are not going to go towards that, John.
1: Good for her. She also talks some about her granddaughter, Sanjay.
2: Yeah. She's a grandmother now. She's got a 18-month-old and a 3-year-old granddaughter. Source of great pride for her. She wanted to talk about that quite a bit. But, you know, I asked her, you know, sort of a simple question. How optimistic was she for their lives, for what the next several decades of their lives was going to look like? And here's what she said.
4: It is very hard to think that my two granddaughters have fewer rights than I have in this country.
2: Huh.
4: Because of the Dobbs decision, they have fewer rights than I had growing up. That is the oddest thing in the world. We had a policy on the books for almost 50 years for women, and we rolled it back. That is very bizarre to me.
2: That I think we spent a lot of time during the podcast talking about that particular thing. You can get the sense, John, she's pretty fired up about this. She, you know, hundreds of millions of dollars. I asked her if she was going to be funding political candidates, things like that, to try and address some of these things that she feels so passionate about. And she said, yeah, you know, if that's what it takes. You know, they typically have been funding policy work, but you may see a shift in tone through her organization, which is called Pivotal, in terms of what they want to do in the future.
1: I feel like I did hear a shift in tone, even in the way she was talking to you, from what I remember her sounding like in the past. It sounds really interesting. I can't wait to hear more. Dr. Sanjay Gupta, thank you very much. And you can catch Sanjay's full interview with Melinda Gates on the Chasing Life podcast, now streaming on the CNN app. All right, a new warning this morning from one of the top AI companies in the world. What is that warning? And in just a few minutes, the brand new jobs report. 3 minutes exactly. Coming in, what will it say about the state of the economy?
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0: All right, this morning, what some see as a new blame game erupting over the Jeffrey Epstein investigation, fired Attorney General Pam Bondi seeming to point the finger at the man President Trump wants to replace her permanently. In a newly released transcript, Bondi told Congress that Todd Blanche, the president's new pick to lead the Justice Department permanently, was personally in charge of the handling of the Epstein files. And, of course, the entire release has been widely criticized. With us now, Tom Dupree, the former Deputy Assistant Attorney General during the George W. Bush administration. Counselor, always great to see you. Let me just read one quote from the transcripts. It's the type of thing that has people talking about this. This had to do when she was asked a question about redactions inside the Epstein files, but this was Pam Bondi's response. Quote, he, Todd Blanche, was in charge of the process and the entire release of the Epstein files. So when you read through this, where does it seem like she's trying to point the finger? What's she trying to do with these responses?
1: Well, this is the revenge of Pam Bondi in some sense. And look, there's no question she went into this testimony or this interview with a mission to make clear that she had very limited involvement in the mismanagement of the Epstein files release and that the guy who was at the helm was Todd Blanche. It's not a surprise to me that the deputy attorney general would be primarily responsible for managing the day-to-day rollout of the Epstein files. That's typically not something that would be personally handled by an attorney general. It is something that I think a deputy would handle. But the extent at every turn to which Pam Bondi basically said, you got to talk to Todd Blanche. It was Todd who did this. Todd who was responsible for this. That struck me. That struck me as pretty important.
0: So this is interesting to me. So it was the sort of the quantity here. You feel like she did this more than you would just do naturally if you're explaining the organizational structure inside the Justice Department.
1: That's exactly right. Look, again, I think there's no question Blanche did manage this rollout on a day-to-day basis. But I think Pam Bondi, when she's testifying, could have taken a different approach. She could have said, yes, look, Todd was responsible for this, but it was done under my supervision. I was the attorney general. I was the captain of the ship. Even though I personally didn't make every single decision about what gets redacted and what doesn't, Todd did it all under my supervision and under my direction. And I, Pam Bondi, am ultimately responsible. She didn't say that. She basically disassociated herself from the process. She stepped back. She distanced herself, but she identified the person that Congress might want to follow up with, maybe in his upcoming confirmation hearing, the current acting Attorney General of the United States, Todd Blanche.
0: I just want to read you a response from Pam Bondi this morning. She is reacting, this was on social media, to a specific suggestion that she was pointing the finger at Todd Blanche. She said, not true. I praised acting AG Blanche's management of this Herculean task. I said his ethics are beyond reproach and that he's an incredible attorney general. What fodder, though? If you were a Democrat on Senate Judiciary who will be holding the hearings for Todd Blanche for his confirmation as, you know, full-time attorney general, how much fodder did the former attorney general give you? Would you be reading from her transcript when questioning him when he's in the hot seat?
1: Oh, absolutely. Look, I think this is going to be number one or close to number one of the topics that the Senate investigates with Todd Blanche during his hearing. And I think what they will do, as you suggested, is go through page by page Pam Bondi's testimony and say, here's what she said. She says you were in charge. Do you deny that? And if he admits that he was in charge, as I suspect he will, well, then I think the Democrats and probably some Republicans, too, will have some pretty tough follow-up questions for him. I think Pam Bondi's testimony gave Todd Blanche very little wiggle room during his confirmation hearing to distance himself from this process. Based on what Pam Bondi said, he's pretty much going to have to own this.
0: It's an interesting point. We'll see how he responds to that under oath during this testimony. Tom Dupree, great to see you. Thank you very much. Kate.
2: That was great. Thanks, JB. Today, President Trump is traveling to Wisconsin to meet with farmers for a roundtable in Chippewa Falls. And it comes also as this battleground state gets ready for its critical primary election day in 2 months from now. Republican Congressman Derek Van Orden is one of the biggest targets for Democrats right now as a pickup. He currently represents Wisconsin's 3rd District. That district, according to Politico, has about 17,000 farms and is huge when it comes to the milk production that is coming out of that state. Farmers are among those hardest hit by some of President Trump's economic policies right now. First, there were the sweeping tariffs. And now spiking fuel and fertilizer prices are due to the supply crisis created by the war with Iran. Now, Rebecca Cook and Emily Burge are the Democrats who are running, vying for a chance to take on Republican Congressman Van Orden in the general. Joining us right now is Rebecca Cook. Thank you so much for being here. I appreciate this. This is quite a day. You've got President Trump coming for the first time this term to Wisconsin. What does his visit mean for your race? Does his coming, do you think, help or challenge your chance if you do have the opportunity to take on Van Orden?
3: Look, I think they're, you know, calling in the Calgary here. You know, Derek Van Orden had RFK Jr. here in the district on Monday. President Trump is coming today. And I think what's really clear as I'm talking with voters around this district is how harmful this administration's policies have in particular been to farmers. This is a personal issue for me. I grew up on a dairy farm actually in Chippewa County. I grew up showing cows in 4-H and we had to sell our cows because of the price of milk in competition with larger dairies. So the struggle that Wisconsin farmers have been facing isn't necessarily new. But it's compounded and gotten even worse with the administration and the policies related to the tariffs, healthcare, war in Iran, you name it. So
2: I wanted to focus in on farmers because that is the focus for the president today. It's something you have lived and know. I just had the former vice president, Mike Pence, on the show, and he said that the heartland, how he talks about it, he was talking about Iowa specifically, though. He said the heartland is hurting. And that's a problem for Republicans this cycle. Let me play this.
4: The result in Iowa should be somewhat telling. The fact that Randy Feenstra was endorsed by President Trump and his opponent focused more on Iowa first as a message, I think suggests that there's concern in the heartland, particularly on the farm, Kate, for the impact of broad-based tariffs, the rising input costs for farmers.
2: So Mike Pence is seeing it. You say that you are seeing it. Do you think that is going to mean that Republican voters in the state are going to vote for you? Or do you think that it is, what do you think the real impact is here? Because it's one thing to say they might not, they might just stay home when it comes to a midterm election. It's another to say that they're going to vote for another party.
3: I think, you know, and I think this is where leaning into my background and lived experiences, I think, connects with people. We've built a broad base of support here in this district. Last cycle, I outperformed every Democrat on the ticket, including Harris by 9,000 votes and our Senator Tammy Baldwin by 5,000 votes. And it's because we showed up in rural communities and working class spaces that historically the Democratic Party has been leaving behind. And we ran a really value-centered campaign talking about the things that we knew were really keeping people up at night and speaking to some of those failed policies and how things could look different if you voted for a Democrat. No one voted for this. They voted for what was, they thought, an America First agenda. And these reciprocal tariffs have been horrible. The squeeze with the ACA in particular, too, the failure to expand the tax credit premiums have also hurt farmers. So it's not just diesel prices, fertilizer prices, and the tariffs, but it also comes back to healthcare as well.
2: Because I was going to ask you, this is your third time running for the seat, your second time trying to be against Van Orden. And what is, do you think, or would you, what is going to be different this time?
3: Yeah, I mean, I think it's the environment for sure. But look, like our message has been resonating all the way through. And it is talking about those very economic issues, those pocketbook issues that are concerning people. They're looking for something to be hopeful again. These policies that the Trump administration have executed in this district have been harmful, not just to farmers, but to so many people. We have a huge healthcare issue in this district, not just a cost issue, but an access issue. We've had two hospitals closed. That was before the reconciliation bill. Things are getting harder for our rural hospitals to stay open. And people are really just being squeezed at every turn. And yeah, there's only one party that's got majorities to be accountable for that.
2: Yeah, rural healthcare and what has happened to rural hospitals is real. It is very real. Thank you for coming on. I appreciate your time. John.
0: All right, breaking news. The May jobs report just in. We're looking at the numbers, and they are good. Let's get right to CNN's Matt Egan for the latest on this. Some pretty good jobs numbers.
5: Yeah, absolutely, John. Look, this report, it really crushed expectations, and it's painting the picture of a job market that is really stabilized after a weak 2025, and it might even be re-accelerating. So let's go through the numbers. The U.S. economy adding last month 172,000 jobs. That is well ahead of the forecast, which was for 105,000. There were some major banks that were forecasting a much, much lower number than that. So this is a very solid number. And also we had some revisions to the prior months that went in the right direction. March was revised modestly higher to a very strong number of 214,000. April was sharply revised higher to 179,000. So now we have three straight months where the U.S. economy has added at least 100,000 jobs. That is very significant. That's something that we haven't seen since early 2024. And again, that does suggest that there's been some stabilization. And you could see that those are job gains looking back for the last year or two. And there were some bars that went down because there was outright job loss. But now things do appear to be moving in the right direction. The unemployment rate, it remained low, right? It was supposed to stay at 4.3%. It did stay there. We have not seen this big increase in the unemployment rate that would suggest major problems. In fact, as you can see on that chart, the unemployment rate has come down a bit from those higher levels last year. So where are the jobs? Well, I think the good news is that there's been more widespread job growth than in the past. It's not just healthcare. It is healthcare. Healthcare added another 35,000, but it's not just that. It's also government, which is interesting, adding more than 50,000. I got to dig into how much of that is federal, how much of that is state and local, but that's a big number. Leisure and hospitality, adding 70,000 jobs. There's been some economists who've suggested that maybe the World Cup could actually cause an increase in hiring. We'll have to see if that's the case, but that's a really strong number as well. Transportation, though, only adding 600 jobs. That may in part reflect the fact that there was the Spirit Airlines shutdown, and that killed about 17,000 jobs. Information, that includes tech, lost 2,000 jobs. That sector has been impacted by the adoption of artificial intelligence. Now, here's the problem, though. Wages, right? Wages are still going up. The average annual wages were up by 3.4%. That's a solid number in a vacuum, but we can't look at this in a vacuum. We got to look at it measured against inflation. And the forecast for inflation from the Cleveland Fed for this month is 4.2%. So that means that for the typical worker, their paychecks are not keeping up with prices. Their purchasing power is actually going down. So look, good news on job growth, good news on unemployment, wages, that continues to be a big problem.
0: Yeah, not enough to overcome the inflationary pull right now. Matt Egan, thank you very much for that update. Kate?
2: There's also a new warning today coming from one of the companies leading the AI revolution. And the warning is that AI needs a brake pedal. Anthropic is calling for top AI labs to consider slowing down their pace of development, saying AI models are advancing so rapidly they may soon be able to improve themselves without any human intervention. And they warn that humans could then lose control of AI systems. Anthropic's co-founder, Jack Clark, joined Anderson Cooper last night to talk about it.
6: We read the science fiction and watch science fiction here as well, so it's not lost on us, but this is how some of the stories start. And the risk here is, what happens if you can't validate or verify or trust the behavior of these systems? It would be like if we dropped hundreds or thousands of new colleagues into your newsroom. It would take you a while to figure out if you can trust them, if they work in the way that you expect, if when you ask them to do things, they come back with something that you think is good and in line with your expectations. That's one of the challenges here. How do you maintain control over fleets of scientists that are much, much larger and much faster than ones you've had before?
2: Joining us now is Madison Mills, senior AI reporter for Axios. There you are, Madison. There was a bit of a glitch in the matrix for a second, but I think we're together now. What do you think of this? What is recursive self-improvement? Why does Anthropic really think it is so dangerous? Talk to me more about this.
7: So recursive self-improvement, this idea that the AI models can make themselves better. But critically, recursive self-improvement is not AGI. And that is the other kind of big shoe to drop when Jack Clark talks about this sci-fi future that we could be entering. That's when we hit AGI. And recursive self-improvement is a step in that process. But all of my sources are telling me that we are still in the early innings of the AI getting us to that AGI level, which is where it would be a little bit more like that sci-fi future. With recursive self-improvement, you're talking about AI that can essentially code itself, make itself even better. And that's a big deal for people who are software engineers, coders, people who work at these AI labs. It's not necessarily going to create this like scary robotic future overnight. A lot of people telling me this morning, that's more of a sales pitch from Anthropic than something that everyday people need to be worried about.
2: AGI for the everyday people is artificial general intelligence. It's what it's like. It's like the out there. That's what they've been talking about for some time. So Clark also told BBC, right now it's like the AI industry has a gas pedal, but it doesn't have a brake pedal. And I think and this gets to the question that has been around for the beginning of this, which is what is the appropriate brake pedal? Like, what are they actually talking about? And who should be applying said brake pedal? They're talking to other AI companies right now, but at some point, where does government regulation come in?
7: Well, and critically, Anthropic and the other AI labs have said, hey, government, regulate us. We want your regulation. And the reason they want that is because none of them is going to slow down if the others don't. This is something that we refer to as race conditions in our reporting. When you are a, you know, capitalist society and you have these major businesses that are expecting to IPO at $1 trillion valuations, Anthropic's not going to slow down if OpenAI doesn't agree to do the same. So that's why both of them are going to Washington asking for regulation. And the hope is that if there are guardrails in place, it can be applied to all of them so that one of them doesn't get a ding from slowing itself down that another competitor doesn't have to get.
2: It's great to have you, Madison. We could talk about this for so long with you. And we will continue to as the revolution continues on. It's great to see you. Thanks so much. All right. So coming up still for us, an incredible rescue on Mount Everest. A Sherpa found after spending 6 days without food or oxygen, the bottled oxygen that they all often so much need. Got more details on how he pulled that off. And the North remembers Jon Snow and Tyrion Lannister reuniting. Game of Thrones actors Peter Dinklage and Kit Harington sit down together in the latest Actors on Actors.
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1: We are following some breaking news. Actor James Handy has been stabbed to death in his home, at his home in Los Angeles. The 81-year-old actor, best known for appearing in Top Gun Maverick and Jumanji. So here's the thing about it. His girlfriend's son, 44 years old, Michael Glendhill, he's now been arrested for suspicion of murder. And according to the LAPD, officers raced to Handy's home after someone made a disturbing 911 call. And what he said on the call was, "I am the son of man. I just killed the man of sin." Authorities say that Handy was unconscious when they found him, and he later died at the hospital. And there's also this, a remarkable story of survival from Mount Everest. A Sherpa guide who had been missing for nearly a week, was feared dead, has been found alive after spending days alone on the mountain without food or the bottled oxygen supplies. The 52-year-old was spotted crawling back toward base camp by a cleanup crew, clearly exhausted, suffering from frostbite, but survived. Family members had actually already begun funeral rites for him before learning that he was alive. He has since been airlifted to a hospital in Nepal for treatment. John, my God.
2: Oof, that's something. All right. This morning, I just checked. Is June 5th officially? That just in. That means it's 1 month minus one day to the nation's 250th birthday. How it will be celebrated, becoming a bit of an issue, right? The president is now promising a rally to end all rallies, something of a political event. This after a bunch of singers backed out of a concert series because they thought it was too political. Part of the issue here is that there are separate groups planning separate things. With us now is the chair of America 250, former U.S. Treasurer Rosie Rios. So nice to see you this morning. You are the chair of America 250. Explain to me what that is and what it isn't, how it isn't Freedom 250, which is the organization the president backs.
3: So thank you for having me, John. So, yes, America 250 is a national organization charged by Congress to plan the nation's 250th anniversary of the signing of the Declaration of Independence. It was established by legislation in 2016 as a bipartisan effort. All 24 members of this commission are appointed by the House and Senate majority and minority leaders.
2: How is that different than Freedom 250?
3: Well, we have a congressional mandate, a legislative mandate, to plan the nation's 250th anniversary. And we've been working as a commission since I was on this commission 8 years ago in 2018, appointed as chair in 2022. And we've been hitting the ground running to engage all 350 million Americans in this process. So remember anything, it's 350 for 250. And we are doing that with our values-based programming. So no politics, just purpose.
2: So, again, though, then why is there this confusion? To what extent are these two organizations bumping into each other?
3: Well, we represent all three branches of government by law, and it was actually my recommendation in November of 2024 to President Trump to establish an organization through an executive order to mobilize all the federal agencies. On day 10 of the Trump administration, he issued the executive order forming Task Force 250, which is kind of the government entity representing the executive branch. And so Freedom 250 is kind of the parallel funding mechanism for Task Force 250.
2: So if there is this separate rally, and this is not what you guys are doing, not part of America 250, but if there is this political rally that the president now says he wants, big thing on the mall, how does that align or not align with the mission that you have all set out to perform?
3: Well, we have, as a commission, have been very, very focused. And the three words that have really guided our planning has been to educate, engage, and unite. And we also have a very big focus on this next generation of leadership. We think this is as much about the future as it is the past. And so our programming is very much focused on really inspiring this next generation. We just launched the winners of our national signature program called America's Field Trip. This is our third round, so it's not our first rodeo. Our third round of this national student competition for grades 3 through 12. We get to answer the question, what does America mean to me? And in exchange, they can participate in these backstage experiences, most of which have never been offered to the public before. We also have programs like America Gives, which we announced on December 31st in Times Square, which aims to make 2026 the largest year of volunteer hours ever recorded in our country's history. It's never happened before. And then we just did a pilot of a very exciting program called America Startup. This is spotlighting the next generation of entrepreneurs, where we are focused specifically on undergrads. We had hundreds of colleges and universities represented in this process. We brought 30 semifinalists to Silicon Valley to do their pitch weekend. 10 of those winners received $25,000 of non-dilutive grant funding. What a great way to kind of introduce them to pursue their own American dream.
2: It should be a great celebration. It's a wonderful cause. It'll be great to see everyone coming together to celebrate the way that you have all planned. Rosie Rios, thank you so much. Appreciate it. Kate?
4: 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Here's a preview.
5: At the beginning, we had no idea.
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5: It felt really like, is anybody going to watch this show? We knew there was a fan base for the books, but there wasn't like an awareness that I think there is now of this is going to be a huge show before it even airs. There wasn't a feeling. There was just like the trailers were kind of junky and we were in the middle of the woods and it was a really, really well-written show. That's why we were all there. But there was no feeling of this is going to be as huge as it was going to be. Maybe more for us because we had already been through all those things. I remember back in the day there was something called pilot season, which you go to LA and you read for these TV shows and then you're going like, I'm a movie actor. I don't want to be on a TV show because that was always, back in my time, that was like something that was like B-level, but that has all changed because all the great writers are going to television like Dave and Dan. So there's no stigma for it anymore. So that was a weird sort of entry point for people my generation going into a TV show.
4: You can stream the full episode on the CNN app. A new hour of CNN News Central starts right now.
2: All right, the breaking news, brand new jobs numbers just in, a big month with solid growth. But what does it say about wages? The Senate passes ICE funding, but does not pass a ban on what some call the president's $1.8 billion retribution fund. Some fissures inside the Republican Party. Plus, a plane's landing gear suddenly collapses, slamming the jet nose first right into the ground. Sarah is out today. I'm John Berman with Kate Baldwin. This is CNN News Central.
4: The breaking news this morning, the jobs report blowing past expectations. The economy added a much stronger than expected 172,000 jobs last month. Talking about the May jobs report, the unemployment rate held steady at 4.3%. CNN's Matt Egan is back with us. Make sense of it. What happened?
7: Well, Kate, if you were just looking at this report, you would never know we're in the middle of a war and an energy price spike, because this really blew away expectations. The U.S. economy adding, as you mentioned, 172,000 jobs in May. The forecast was for 105. There were whispers for half that. So that is a significant beat, and there were positive revisions.
4: I was going to ask, tell me about the revisions. That's now become my new favorite thing.
7: Yeah, well, we've become so accustomed to negative revisions, and now we've got the opposite, right? There was a modest increase for March to a very healthy 214,000, but April was revised sharply higher to 179,000. When you look at the trend here, you can see there were a few months last year where the U.S. economy outright

0: is the fact that their paychecks are just not keeping up. Right. We have a situation where wages were up by 3.4% in May. That's a solid number. That's OK. But the problem is that prices are going up much faster. We don't have a May inflation number yet, but the forecast from the Cleveland Fed is 4.2%. So that means if you adjust your paycheck for inflation, your paycheck is actually getting smaller. And the things that are getting more expensive, gasoline, groceries, you can't avoid them, yeah. Right? So some people have had to dip into savings. They've had to put some of their spending on credit cards, neither of which is a good thing, neither of which is sustainable. Yeah. So people are
1: getting jobs, but life is still harder.
0: Yes, they're getting jobs. And sometimes those jobs are part-time jobs. Sometimes those jobs are lower-paying jobs.
1: Yeah.
0: Healthcare has been one of the leaders in job creation. Some of those jobs are not as high-paying. Mm-hmm. But the good news in this report is that there's been broader job growth than in the past. It's not just healthcare. Government added 52,000 jobs. I was surprised by that. Federal was flat. State was down. This was actually all local government. In fact, it was all local government excluding education. So we've got to dig into a little bit more about what's going on there, because that's a big number for local government. Leisure and hospitality added 70,000 jobs. That's a lot of jobs for that sector. That was mostly bars and restaurants. And economists have said that the World Cup could actually boost hiring in leisure and hospitality. But look, information, lost jobs, that could be related to artificial intelligence. Transportation hiring was only up a little bit. There was some job loss related to the Spirit Airlines bankruptcy. So you put it together, very solid job growth, but paychecks are not keeping up with prices.
1: All right. Matt, thank you so much for breaking that down for us. John?
2: Thank you. Kate? Right. New fallout this morning in the Jeffrey Epstein investigation. Pam Bondi, who was fired as attorney general, is now deflecting responsibility on the Epstein case to Todd Blanche, President Trump's pick to replace her. Newly released transcripts show that Bondi told Congress that Blanche, who was her number two at the Justice Department, was personally in charge of the much criticized release of the Epstein files. Let's get right to CNN's Marshall Cohen for the latest on this. She talked about him a lot, Marshall.
3: Yeah, John, she sure did. And if you had to sum up her testimony in three words, it would be, don't blame me, because that was the thrust of what she told lawmakers last week behind closed doors at the House Oversight Committee. We got a transcript of her interview last night. It was more than 100 pages long. But yes, she shifted the blame onto her potential successor, Todd Blanche, who was her number two at the time. He's the acting AG now, and he is, by all accounts, expected to be the president's pick for the full-time position. Let me read for you a little bit about what she said. This is from the transcript that we got yesterday. Question, what was your role in carrying out the Epstein Files Transparency Act? Answer, Todd Blanche supervised that entire process. Pretty clear. She went on to say, quote, he was in charge of the process and the entire release of the Epstein files. This is important because, look, if Blanche is nominated, he's going to have to go before the Senate for his confirmation hearing, and he will be heavily scrutinized. The rollout of the Epstein files was criticized from the left, from the right, from a lot of the victims and survivors, things that were over-redacted, under-redacted. A lot of people thought it was a mess, and now Blanche might have to answer to it. Also in this transcript, more than 100 pages, a lot in there, Pam Bondi said very clearly and insistently that the Justice Department released everything that it was required to release. You may recall there were about 3 million pages that were put out, about 3 million pages that were withheld. She said that everything withheld was either a duplicate or privileged and couldn't be released anyway. She also said that she had nothing to do with that controversial transfer of Epstein's convicted co-conspirator, Ghislaine Maxwell. She was moved to a more comfortable federal facility. Bondi said she had nothing to do with that. She learned about it in the press, and she said that she thought Ghislaine Maxwell was a monster. John?
2: Basically, Todd did it. The gist of a lot of her testimony, which now Todd Blanche will have to deal with when he is nominated to be Attorney General full time, no doubt when he testifies before the Senate Judiciary Committee. Marshall Cohen, thank you so much for your reporting. Kate?
1: Joining us now to talk about this is Democratic Congressman Raja Krishnamurthy of Illinois. He's a member of House Oversight, this key committee, also House Intelligence. It's good to see you, Congressman. Pam Bondi spoke out after the interview with the committee to push back on suggestions that she threw Todd Blanche under the bus, saying

0: saying this, not true. I praised acting AG Blanche's management of this Herculean task. I said his ethics are beyond reproach and that he is an incredible attorney general. Did she or did she not blame him, in your view?
1: Oh, she absolutely blamed him. She left him holding the bag. She basically said that he handled the entire kind of disclosure or non-disclosure of the Epstein files, which is, in contravention of the law. She said she read about the whole Ghislaine Maxwell situation online with regard to her transfer to a low security prison. So I think that it's fair to say that she blames Todd Blanche for everything. And that's in part why I believe Todd Blanche needs to answer these questions. I think he's not really fit to be the attorney general in light of this whole Epstein debacle, as well as the anti-weaponization fund, which you can talk about later, too.
0: Yeah, I've heard from other Democrats that after with what Bondi said, and you're saying it here, you want to hear from Todd Blanche, that Todd Blanche should testify. Is that going to happen? Is there real movement to issue a subpoena? Does the fact that he's going to be nominated for the full-time job as attorney general complicate that? Like, is it going to happen?
1: I believe it must happen. I think that he needs to answer for a variety of issues related to this situation, at the least in a transcribed interview, if not under subpoena. Certainly in the Senate Judiciary, he needs to be asked very probing questions about this as well.
0: Anti-weaponization fund. We watched this voting marathon overnight. There was a Republican kind of revolt, especially Republicans who are in tough re-election battles. The Republicans like this about as much as Democrats seem to like this anti-weaponization fund. But the Senate did not move to put actual language in to kind of make sure it remained dead, though Todd Blanche said that it's not going to happen. What would be enough? Like, what do you actually think is going to happen here?
1: Well, it's interesting. You said that Todd Blanche said it's not going to happen. And then the president said, oh, he thinks it's a beautiful idea. And I think that is the reason why so many people are so skeptical that this slush fund is not going to happen. And I think that's why yesterday they had so much trouble getting the reconciliation package, which is an outrageous package for other reasons, through the Senate. Because there are so many senators that wanted to add language kind of banishing this fund from ever happening. I think the same problem is going to happen in the House, Kate. I think that there are going to be a number of Republicans. Of course, all Democrats are going to oppose it because it doesn't have this type of language, among other things. And I think that one of the reasons is, you know, it turns out that upwards of 100 of the 1,600 insurrectionists and others who were convicted of crimes or charged with crimes on January 6th have now been arrested again or charged with crimes again. And so this is not a group of people who should ever get any clemency, let alone money from a fund, because A, it's morally wrong, and B, it's just going to encourage another January 6th.
0: Let me ask you this. You're not running at all, and you're definitely not running in Maine, unless you want to break some news here. But I do want to ask you about Maine. And Graham Plattner, he's running for Senate there as the Democrat. He is being followed, as you know, by a trail of controversies, the latest being reported by the New York Times, allegations from former girlfriends describing volatile and toxic relationships, allegations of heavy drinking and infidelity, one accusing Plattner of physical intimidation. Do you think he is a good representative of the Democratic Party?
1: I have severe concerns at this point. I'd like to hear him address everything, given what we know about what's been disclosed so far. I'm concerned that more is going to get disclosed.
0: He spoke out last night and he put out a statement and he said, essentially, I have not lived a perfect life, but I have not done some of the things that are alleged and I've never been physically violent. Do you think still that he is a good representative of the Democratic Party?
1: I have strong concerns at this point. And I think that my biggest concern is that, stepping back for a second, if we're going to hold ourselves to a standard with regard to, whether it's in the Epstein situation or any other situation in the House with regard to the treatment of women, it's got to be the same standard that everybody lives up to, regardless of who they are. And
0: does serious concerns and serious questions means you would like to see him not to suspend his campaign?
1: I'm not saying that. What I'm saying is I think he has to be more forthcoming and candid about exactly what has happened and transpired. I saw the other day that he had questioned the veracity of a former elected official, a woman who came forward and said more about him. And I think, like, you just have to, like, be very candid at this point. I believe that there's a unfortunate situation with regard to the treatment of women. We're seeing it all the time in the House. We're seeing it with the Epstein files. We're seeing it everywhere. If we're going to be the ones who are consistent on this, then we have to be consistent with regard to everybody, regardless of what party they belong to.
0: Congressman Raja Krishnamurthy, thank you for coming in. John.
2: 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And we're standing by for sentencing in the case of the man convicted of killing his wife in a plot with a family au pair. And that at an elementary school, students start feeling weird. Ultimately, they get sent home. This is an elementary school. They testify positive for pot.
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0: Very soon, the Virginia man convicted of killing his wife and a stranger in what has become known as the Au Pair Affair murders will learn his fate in court. Brendan Banfield is who we're talking about. He faces life in prison with no possibility of parole after a judge denied a very late request by his attorneys yesterday to overturn his convictions. Banfield was found guilty of murdering his wife, Christine, and a stranger, as I mentioned, in a case the prosecutor said was fueled by his relationship with the family's au pair. Christine's longtime best friend spoke exclusively with CNN's Jean Casares about this moment and about who Christine was.
1: I would say she was probably one of the kindest people I have ever been in contact with. She always knew she was like, I want that to be mom, you know, and have that. And she was a great mom.
0: And Jean Casares is here with me now. Tell me more about what her friend said.
2: There's so much I could tell you. I spoke with Christine for quite a while. She was an intensive pediatric care nurse, and she worked with rape victims. Very important, she said, always respect the patient, respect the victim. That was her motto. That's how she lived. She told me that she doesn't think she had any idea that her husband and the au pair were having an affair under their roof in the family home, because she said she was private, Christine, but they'd had conversations, she and her best friend, about things like this before, and she thinks she knows she would open up to her, and she would not take it under her own roof at all. I also asked her about what it was like, because they knew each other when they were 3 months old is when they met. What was it like when you found out that your best friend had just been murdered?
1: It was shocking. You know, when you say you're friends with someone for 37 years, that's not long enough. It really isn't. Not the type of person she was. I wanted longer, and we were cut short of that.
3: You know what sometimes people forget is that you are a victim too. You are an extension of the family. If you were able to give a victim impact statement, because I know you wanted to and the family wanted you to be able to, what would be in that victim impact statement?
1: Just knowing that, like I said, we were cut short. There was so many more memories that needed to be made. And he took that from us. You know, I just recently got engaged. And that is one of the biggest things that hurts my heart, knowing that she won't be there. She won't get to stand with me, because we have been through everything together.
3: If there was one thing that you could say to Brendan Banfield at this point, what would you want to say to him?
1: Why? I mean, that's really just it. Why couldn't you just leave? If you weren't happy, just go.
2: And we will be having victim impact statements today. The judge will then determine the sentence, which can only be life in prison without the possibility of parole. This was a double murder. I think the question that many of us would have is, was it worth it? Brendan Banfield.
0: That is a very good question, Jean. It's good to see you. Thank you so much for your continued coverage and for bringing this conversation to hear more about the victim here. Jean's going to have that full coverage of today's sentencing beginning at 10:30 a.m. on CNN All Access. John.
4: All right. In Japan, search teams have now paused for the night. It is nighttime there, looking for a missing Auburn University student in the woods where he was last seen. 20-year-old James Weston Higginbotham disappeared while on vacation with his parents and brother. CNN's Hanako Montgomery has been covering this, speaking with the family, and actually joined the search in Kyoto. Hanako, tell us what you saw.
5: Yeah, John, of course, the Higginbothams are extremely emotionally distressed about this current situation. They told us earlier on Friday that they are looking to hire a private search party to look for their 20-year-old son. And they're also calling on any volunteers in the Kyoto area to help them find the college student in the nearby wooded areas near where he was last spotted. And the reason for that is because he is a known hiker. He loves Mother Nature. And they think that maybe after having a small argument with his parents, he might have blown off some steam in those woods. So they are hoping that they might find him in those forests. Now, we did accompany authorities during a search mission earlier on Friday. We saw them use sniffer dogs to try to find any scents, try to find any evidence of Weston on those trails. And, you know, those forests were pretty dense. They had some pretty difficult terrain. So you can imagine just how difficult this search party is for Weston Higginbotham. Now, the police did confirm to us that as of now, the forest search of this operation has concluded for now until they might find any further evidence. And that news, I mean, was received with a lot of mixed emotions and reactions from the Higginbothams. Listen to this.
6: It was a really tough time hearing them say that, you know, they've concluded that search because, you know, those woods are dense and there are so many acres that did not get touched. And if anyone knows Weston, he can trek some miles. So it's just so mixed emotions.
5: But the police have told us that they won't stop looking for Weston until they find him. And that is giving the family a little bit of hope right now in these very, very desperate times. John.
4: Yeah, it's got to be so difficult. Hanukkah Montgomery in Kyoto tonight. Thank you for tonight there, this morning here. Thank you very much. President Trump is headed to Wisconsin today to meet with farmers. But are there signs there's something of a rural revolt? Easy for me to say. Is he losing support with some of the key farm states that he's enjoyed in the past? And then popes, they're just like us. Pope Leo gets a refund from an old PayPal account.
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7: 789. So the breaking news this morning, Senate Republicans handing President Trump a big win after tamping down an internal rebellion that appeared to be growing during an all-night session on Capitol Hill. They passed early this morning a $70 billion bill to fund ICE and Border Patrol through the end of the president's second term. The big holdup became the president's $1.8 billion anti-weaponization fund. Some Republicans, especially those who were facing tough re-elections, threatened to tank the immigration bill over it, fearing it could be used to give taxpayer money to violent January 6 rioters. The acting attorney general, Todd Blanche, had said to Congress that the fund was not moving forward. But after what the president had said following that, the final bill, there is a big question around it. And the final bill includes no formal guarantee that if the fund is dead, that it will remain dead. The top Democrat in the House, Hakeem Jeffries, was just on our show and spoke to John about it.
8: The notion that anyone who violently beat police officers on January 6th should get a dime of taxpayer dollars is so abhorrent to the American people, we're going to fight it tooth and nail. In the House of Representatives, we'll introduce amendments to permanently ban it. It may be on life support, according to some. We've got to permanently pull the plug.
7: CNN's Lauren Fox is live for us this morning to talk more about this. So what now, Lauren?
9: Well, the next step for this bill is going to be it has to go through the House of Representatives. The House is going to take it up next week, we expect. They were supposed to actually be in town today to vote on it, but they are now going to return next week to consider this legislation. But look, this is really just about this immigration enforcement bill moving through that really got tied up in the politics of this weaponization fund. The weaponization fund wasn't ever in this underlying legislation, but because of the timing of the announcement from the acting attorney general that this fund was going to be created and the fact that this bill was already moving through the Senate, it became sort of this moment where Republican senators who had concerns about Donald Trump's weaponization fund were using it as a way to try to hold the administration accountable and make sure that this fund didn't actually go into action. Now, there was this really, really critical 3-hour stretch when this voting marathon began yesterday morning, in which there were four Republicans who looked poised potentially to vote with Democrats for this amendment that would have sent this entire package back to committee, where they could then strip out any future possibility of a weaponization fund. However, ultimately, Republican leaders, after about 3.5 hours of negotiations on the floor, were able to convince Senator Bill Cassidy to vote with Republicans to block this Democratic amendment. From there, you had about 15 more hours of tough political votes for Republicans. And again, this is just an opportunity for Democrats to hold Republicans accountable on a myriad of tough political issues going into the election year. But obviously that weaponization fund, the ballroom funding, those became really ground zero for all of their political attacks against Republicans last night and into the morning. Kate?
5: All right. Late night, early morning for the one and only Lauren Fox. Thank you so much, Lauren. I really appreciate it. Overnight, a landing gear suddenly collapsing, sending a plane's nose crashing into concrete. Several workers were injured. We've got more on what's happened. And it's the finale that more than 25 million viewers tuned in for. You may have heard of this show. One of the stars of Euphoria is here.
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3: All right, a lot of focus on the California primaries, but very interesting developments in Iowa as well, including a candidate the president endorsed losing in a primary. We really haven't seen it that much. What could be going on? With us now, CNN chief data analyst Harry Enten. Iowa, one of the things we know about Iowa, farm country,
4: yes.
3: Pretty rural.
4: Field of dreams.
3: How do rural voters feel about the president?
4: Yeah, you know, Iowa has been traditionally a field of dreams for the president of the United States, but it's quickly turning into potentially a field of nightmares. There seems to be a rural revolt going on in this country against Donald Trump. Take a look here. Rural voters on Trump. Look, according to Fox News, he was easily winning them back in October of 2024 versus Kamala Harris. 18 points ahead. The exit poll even had it a bigger margin. But look at where he is now. Woo! Down there, underwater, underneath the cornfields. He's now 14 points underwater. That's an over 30-point switcheroo against the President of the United States. As I said, there appears to be a rural vote going against Donald Trump.
3: What could one of those reasons be?
4: You know, one of the big reasons that there seems to be a rural vote against Donald Trump, simply put, it's the economy. It's inflation. Take a look at this. You thought that that switcheroo was big. How about this one? Rural voters on Trump and inflation versus Kamala Harris. He was more trusted by 37 points. Now he is 19 points underwater with rural voters on inflation. That is an over 50-point switcheroo against the president of the United States. Rural voters, like the rest of the country, turning against Trump on the key issue that got him elected to a second term back in 2024.
3: That is a big, big shift.
4: That is a huge shift.
3: Okay, as I noted, the president's sort of endorsement primary magic wore off in Iowa, and you saw this happening kind of in real time on election night.
4: Yeah, okay. So, you know, Donald Trump went and he has won all of these primaries. The candidates he's endorsed have won all of these primaries. Did not happen in Iowa. We'll just talk about Iowa Republicans here. The gubernatorial primary, he endorsed Randy Feenstra, a congressman from Iowa, and Feenstra actually won the absentee vote in that state by 15 points. Trump endorsed late. But the other candidate, Lane, Zach Lane, look at this. He actually won those who voted on Election Day who knew about Trump's endorsement. In fact, they were considered more favorable to Lane than they were to Feenstra, even after knowing that Trump had, in fact, backed Feenstra. It seemed to me that Iowa Republicans said, you know what? We hear you, Donald Trump, but you know what? We're dismissing that message. Again, part of a larger picture, in my mind, of rural voters not tuning in to what Donald Trump is selling them at this point.
3: So if something different is happening with rural voters, maybe in Iowa, what might that mean for Democratic chances in November? What do the prediction markets say?
4: Yeah, okay. The last Democrat to win a Senate race in Iowa was all the way back in 2008. It was Tom Harkin. But what do we see here in terms of the Democrats' chances in Iowa, in the governor's race and the Senate race? They have gone up like a rocket. We're now talking about Rob Sands running for governor with a greater than 50% chance. And it turns out that Josh Turek, who the Democratic establishment wanted, his chances have also been considerably rising at this point. If all of a sudden you're able to put Iowa on the board, if you're a Democrat hoping to win back control of the United States Senate, hey, that would be a massive piece of the puzzle. And the last time Iowa elected a Democratic governor was all the way back in 2006. And that looks like a more likely possibility than not, according to the cash prediction markets, at least at this point.
3: All right, Iowa, stay tuned.
4: They're very nice.
3: Harry Enten, thank you very much.
4: Thank
3: a lot
4: you.
3: Of news. We'll be right back.
0: TuneIn's How To. A brief look at all the special functions and things you might not know we have.
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7: The hockey just keeps getting better and better and better, and there was an overtime stunner in the Stanley Cup Finals. Let's get right to Patrick Snell for the highlights. Hey, Patrick.
8: Hey, John. Yeah, there most certainly was an absolute thriller of Game 1 of the Stanley Cup Final, which featured lead changes. 9 total goals. Late winner Vegas and Carolina producing another classic in Game 2. Carolina fans thinking their team would be facing an 0-2 series hole heading back to Vegas after the visitors taking a 2-0 lead here heading into the third period. Brett Howden scoring both goals for Vegas. The 28-year-old with 4 points total in this Stanley Cup Final. But the Hurricanes storming back in the third. 3 unanswered in a 5-minute span to take a shot lead, starting with Logan Stankoven's solo effort. Then it's Jordan Staal scoring on the power play right here to make it 3-2. Crowd going absolutely wild. But this one, far from over, as it turned out. Just over a minute to play now. It's the veteran Mark Stone coming up clutch yet again. With the goalie pulled, Stone puts it in from close range. To overtime we go then. Carolina on the power play. And it is Seth Jarvis ripping a one-timer from the left circle to win it for his team. Series tied up at 1 apiece to Vegas for Game 3 on Saturday. At the French Tennis Open in Paris, Poland's Maja Felińska has become just the second qualifier ever to reach a major final in the pro era. The 24-year-old has previously been very open indeed about her battle with depression, which kept her out of competition for a year and a half earlier on in her career. Felińska ranked 114 in the world, beating the Russian player Diana Schneider in straight sets on Thursday. Up next in Saturday's final, another Russian, the teenager Mira Andreeva. Meantime, we're set for Game 2 of the NBA Finals Friday night in San Antonio, where the Spurs will look to bounce back after New York's dramatic comeback victory in Game 1. The red-hot Knicks have won 12 straight playoff games, the last 7 by double digits. Even Elmo has taken note, first tweeting, I'm not doing it in my elbow voice. Elmo hopes both teams have fun ahead of the finals, but after some fierce backlash from some rather crusty New York fans, I will say, Elmo tweeting, nix that last message. Elmo didn't mean to spur you on. John, we'll see if Elmo tweets again after Game 2. On that note, back to you. Kate.
7: If Elmo does tweet, hopefully you will use his voice next time. Patrick Snell, thank you very much.
8: Okay, you can hold Kate. Me to that.
9: Thank you, JB. We're following this news this morning. An actor from Top Gun Maverick and Jumanji has been stabbed to death. His girlfriend's son has been arrested. 81-year-old James Handy was found unconscious in the front yard of his Los Angeles home Wednesday. He later died at the hospital. Police say Michael Gledhill The 44-year-old son of Handy's girlfriend turned himself in to police when they arrived at the home. He has been booked on suspicion of murder. Now in Germany, several airline staffers are being treated for injuries after the nose gear of a Boeing 787 jetliner suddenly collapsed at the gate. This was at the Frankfurt airport. Lufthansa says the passengers for the what was to be a Los Angeles-bound flight had not yet boarded. Now the cause of this collapse is very clearly under investigation. In Northern California, police are investigating now after multiple elementary school students became sick at school and then tested positive for marijuana. Some of the parents only found out about this after taking their children to the emergency room, concerned over the unusual symptoms that they were experiencing. According to an email from the school, a staff member had shared food with students. The school told an affiliate, KDRV, that it is cooperating with the authorities and prioritizes the safety of students. John.
7: All right, so one of television's most talked about shows is over. HBO's Euphoria ended with this bonkers dramatic finale that included really an old-fashioned duel featuring one of the season's most talked about characters, crime lord Alamo Brown.

0: So what's your name? You want to tell me who sent you?
1: Rue.

0: So you got a score to settle.
1: All right, chills, like serious chills. With us now is actor Adewale Akinoye-Agbaje. You know him as Alamo Brown or Adebisi for fans of Oz from 20 years ago. You are so very bad in this. You are a very, very bad person in this show.
0: Yes, yes, he was. He was the probably the baddest person in the show, and there were a lot of bad people in that show.
1: What's it like? How do you find that space to be so evil in a show like this?
0: Well, first of all, you need a great writer like Sam Levinson, you know, because this character was his brainchild, so it's so well curated in the script. And then just for me as an actor, you just have to tap into your own resources, you know, loss, pain, traumas, and draw them through.
1: Yeah. What's so interesting about, I think, Alamo is compared to some villains, you never figure out why they're evil or what went wrong or was there ever any goodness. Yeah. There's some backstory here which puts some humanity in this.
0: Yeah, this was really one of the exciting parts of joining, you know, the season and playing this character, because he was so rich. As you said, you rarely get to see the making of a man. And here we get to see his childhood trauma, which he projected onto other people. So it humanizes him. You can empathize. I mean, it doesn't justify what he does, but at least you can understand what the cause is. Yeah.
1: So we played a little bit about that scene, and I was watching this scene with my son and my wife, and my son just kept saying, such amazing cinematography, and it is. When you're filming a scene like that, to me, that's going to be iconic. If it isn't already, I think we're going to be talking about this scene for a long, long time. Do you know, to what extent do you know that it's going to turn out to be something special?
0: Well, look, before joining the cast and the show, I mean, I binge watched the first two seasons. So, you know, you've got a track record of greatness. You know, it was the cinematography, the music score was incredible. And then Sam Levinson shared his vision for this show, which was epic, you know, heavily influenced by the Western iconography, but in a modern twist. So you've seen what they've done with the other shows. We have an incredible cinematographer, Marcel Reeve, and they shot it all on film. So you know they're going to make you look cinematic, and it's going to be epic, yeah.
1: You said you binge-watched the first two seasons. What's it about? If people say to you, hey, what's Euphoria about? How do you answer that question? Because it's not an easy answer.
0: Well, it's about life, isn't it? Especially through the eyes of a younger generation. You know, a generation that doesn't necessarily have a voice. So we watch high school students grow up in high school and then go out onto the wild frontier of life. Some legitimately and others illegitimately, and that's where they meet Mr. Brown.
1: it is a crazy finish. It's a crazy, fascinating character. As I mentioned, I first remember seeing you in Oz as Adebisi. You single-handedly kept me out of prison for the last 26 years, right? Because I absolutely didn't want to be in there with you. But it's just fascinating to see these different types of characters and the different types of evil here. And I was fascinated to see on Wikipedia, thank you, Internet, you have a master's in law. It's like, yeah, I mean, you have an education that tells you how not to end up being some of these characters that you play.
0: I do. Yeah, exactly. And ironically, my master's was in criminology and criminal justice. So, you know, I was very aware and astute as to the ramifications of breaking the law. So, yeah, it's ironic that now I'm playing outlaws, you know.
1: What's next for you?
0: Do you know what?
1: Musical comedy?
0: Why not? You know, a romance. I like to keep my audience guessing. But essentially, you know, anything that gives me a chance to show my range, you know, and, you know, it's got to be comparable to what I've played. So whatever that manifests, I'm open to it.
1: That's a high bar, though.
0: I
1: after
0: know,
1: a character
0: right?
1: like that, that's a high bar.
2: I mean, you could read the dictionary. I'd be like, yes, please tell me more. I mean, you're such a soothing. Anyway, and I really like that jacket.
0: Oh, thank you.
2: Which I know is exactly the whole purpose of why you wanted to come on today was for that. But
0: well, absolutely.
1: Thank you so much for being with us.
0: It was lovely to be here.
1: Phenomenal work.
2: Congratulations.
0: Thank you so much. Yeah.
2: Are you ready to end the day?
1: Let's do it.
2: Let's do it. Thanks for joining us, everybody. This is CNN News Central.
1: Situation Room is up next, Kate.
2: John Berman. Sorry, we're trying to be friendlier to each other.
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1: Happening now, breaking news, shattering expectations. A new report showing the U.S. labor market may finally be stabilizing. Plus, 19 feet. That's all that separated a plane and the New Jersey Turnpike when it hit a pole that then slammed into a truck on the highway. A shocking new report is now revealing very disturbing details. And a former CIA official and gold bars. Right now, this man is in court. What we're learning about why he allegedly stole tens of millions of dollars in gold bars and foreign currency from the spy agency. And later, one-on-one with the president of SAG-AFTRA. Sean Astin will join me live here in the Situation Room to discuss the growing use of AI in movies and on TV shows. Welcome to our viewers here in the United States and around the world. I'm Wolf Blitzer. Pamela Brown is off today. You're in the Situation Room.
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1: And we begin this hour with the breaking news. The U.S. economy adding 172,000 jobs in May, shattering expectations. The unemployment rate holding steady at 4.3%. The latest jobs report providing some reassurance that the U.S. labor market may be stabilizing. Let's go live right now to CNN senior reporter Matt Egan. Matt, you're looking at all the numbers. What do they tell you?
2: Well, Wolf, this was a big beat, and it suggests that the U.S. economy is really weathering the storm from the war with Iran. The labor market looks resilient and does appear to have turned the corner after a weak 2025. So U.S. economy adding 172,000 jobs last month, that easily surpassed the forecast, which was for 105,000. Also, March and April were both revised.

0: There were a number of months where the economy lost jobs. Now it's going back in the right direction. I talked to economist Stephanie Roth a few moments ago, and she said she thinks it's underappreciated how much the president's tariffs last year held back hiring. And she believes that the job market is now re-accelerating. So where are the jobs? Well, that was also encouraging because for months it felt like healthcare was really putting the entire economy on its back. That's no longer the case. There's been more widespread job growth. Yes, healthcare added 35,000 jobs, but there's also a big increase of 70,000 jobs in leisure and hospitality. That was bars and restaurants, and it could be a sign that the World Cup is impacting the job market in a positive way. Also, government added 52,000 jobs. That was all local government, excluding education. That's a big number. We have to see if that gets revised lower. But construction also adding jobs as there was warmer weather. Transportation, though, only added 600 jobs. We know the transportation sector was hit by the Spirit Airlines shutdown. That killed a lot of jobs. And then there was job loss in finance and in information. And that's notable because those are two sectors that have been really hit by artificial intelligence. The one other point we have to make here is wages. Real wages adjusted for inflation, they are falling. 3.4% gain, that's not a bad number, but the problem is that inflation is much higher. It's forecasted to be 4.2% this month. That means that if you adjust for inflation, people's paychecks, they're actually falling. So look, bottom line here, Wolf, good news that job growth is up. Bad news that wage growth is down. And until that changes, people are not going to feel good about this economy, no matter how many jobs are added.
1: Matt Egan, looking at all the numbers for us in New York. Thank you very, very much. And there's also breaking news here in Washington, up on Capitol Hill. Senate Republicans overcoming a series of challenges to advance President Trump's immigration crackdown. Lawmakers early this morning pushed through tens of billions of dollars in funding for both ICE and Border Patrol, rejecting efforts to rein in a number of items on the president's personal agenda, including his anti-weaponization fund, as it's called. Here with us now, CNN congressional correspondent Lauren Fox. Lauren, some Republicans have been livid over this fund to compensate people President Trump claims have been victimized by the federal government. So what's happening here?
2: Well, the Senate actually passed this bill with no guardrails on that potential fund. And, of course, the acting attorney general earlier this week made clear that the fund was dead. The president left that door just slightly cracked in a way that made a lot of Republicans uncomfortable. But ultimately, after an 18-hour voting marathon, Republicans, all but one of them, voted to advance this legislation with no guardrails on that weaponization fund. Wolf, and Lisa Murkowski, a Republican from Alaska, she was the only one who voted against this proposal. But there was a lot of drama because the very first amendment that Chuck Schumer, the top Democrat, put forward essentially would have sent this entire bill back to committee, created some kind of guardrail, or at least made sure that this fund could never actually take place. And at one point, it looked like it may be on track to get enough Republican votes to stop this process altogether. Ultimately, Republican leadership was able to convince Senator Bill Cassidy, who just lost a very bitter primary in the state of Louisiana, to get on board with the rest of the Republican Party. So some of his colleagues who are facing reelection, people like Senator Dan Sullivan, would be able to vote with the Democrats. At least that might help them in some political ads later this year. But Wolf, 18 hours of voting, and yet there were no guardrails ultimately that were included in this bill.
1: 18 hours of votorama, as it was called, a long, long time, a lot of amendments. In the House of Representatives, what more than a dozen Republican lawmakers actually broke ranks to approve a new bill delivering billions of dollars in additional aid to Ukraine and to impose steep sanctions on Russia. Tell us about that.
2: Yeah, I mean, this was the second major rebuke that we have seen of the president when it comes to his war powers in the course of the last week. Just the day before, there were four Republicans who voted with Democrats in order to stop the president's actions in Iran. Now, there is a lot of debate happening right now on whether they can actually do anything. The White House is saying that this is just a messaging bill. But obviously, it does send a really strong message to the president, not just when it comes to their beliefs on Ukraine and the conflict there, but also in Iran. I think what you're seeing is that a lot of Republicans want to take this focus back to affordability. They do not want the president involved in all of these conflicts overseas. And they're trying to make it very clear where they stand on that to create some separation going into the midterms.
1: Good point, Lauren Fox. Thank you very, very much. There's more news we're following this

0: morning in the case of that ex-CIA officer charged with allegedly stealing tens of millions of dollars in gold bars and foreign currency from the very agency he worked for. David Rush is appearing in a federal court in Alexandria, Virginia, just outside Washington, for a detention hearing this morning. The FBI says Rush became a senior executive government employee with top secret security clearances by repeatedly lying on applications about his military service and his education. He was arrested in Virginia last month on one charge of theft of public money and has not yet entered a plea. Rush remains behind bars, at least for now. We're going to bring you all the latest developments as they unfold at the hearing. That's coming up. Stand by for that. Also still ahead, we're learning just how close this United jet came to a major highway in New Jersey just before clipping a light pole and sending debris into a truck. And a powerful pledge. Melinda French Gates making a major donation to the tune of $215 million to the cause it's going to. We'll tell you what that cause is just ahead. You're in the Situation Room.
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1: New this morning, just 19 feet separated a plane and the very busy New Jersey Turnpike. That disturbing revelation comes from a new report by the National Transportation Safety Board. Last month, a United Airlines flight struck a light pole only moments before landing at New Jersey's Newark Airport. The video we're showing you now is the view from inside a truck on that highway. And here's some footage from that same incident that a dash cam captured. The driver of this truck had non-life-threatening injuries, thank God. Joining us now here in the Situation Room is CNN Aviation correspondent Pete Muntean. Pete, what else did we learn from this new report?
2: Well, a lot of new information in this new preliminary report from the National Transportation Safety Board. The biggest new takeaway, investigators say the pilots of this flight were too low on the descent path into Newark Liberty International Airport for nearly a mile before touchdown. Exactly how low is laid out in a new plot based on information from the Boeing 767's flight data recorder. It shows United Flight 169 was only 19 feet above the ground when it flew over the center of the New Jersey Turnpike, which is just before the start of the runway. The track of the airplane's final approach is there in Cyan. An early NTSB analysis says usually at that point, a plane should be about 100 feet above the ground. Now, you've seen the dramatic video of the crash from the viewpoint of the delivery truck on the turnpike, but the NTSB says the plane itself did not collide with the truck. Rather, a pole, a light pole that was about 15 feet above the ground. Then that light pole fell and struck the truck. Here are the new images of the damage to the plane. The NTSB classifies this damage as significant because it broke through three layers of the plane's skin, also hit part of the landing gear. That would explain the loud thump detailed by multiple crew members in this new report. The investigation says the flight's captain was controlling the plane during the landing. The first officer was performing the role of what's known as pilot monitoring. And in the report, the first officer told the NTSB that the captain, they said, was too slow on the approach, followed by the first officer telling the captain, "You are still slow and a little too low." Now, United Airlines issued a safety alert to pilots after this incident. That specific runway at Newark is the airport's shortest, and United emphasized that it's important for pilots to not be low when descending into that runway. A final NTSB report's not due out for about a year now, and investigators, Wolf, could make larger safety recommendations then. We'll see what comes out of this final
1: report. They always want to learn from these blunders to make sure it doesn't happen
2: again. It's not about blame. It's about making travel safer.
1: Yeah, that's what they're trying to do. And the New Jersey Turnpike is I-95.
2: Co-located there. It's about 12 lanes of highway there. Yeah. And it's quite infamous for planes flying low over it. There's plenty of dash cam video of other airplanes coming in close contact with vehicles on the highway, but never actually striking one. This is a first.
1: It's a sad situation. All right, thanks very much, Pete Muntean, for an update on that. And coming up, Top Gun and X-Files star James Handy is found stabbed to death in a Los Angeles home. The chilling call made to 911 that led police to his body.
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3: New this morning, we're learning President Trump's pick to oversee the nation's spy agencies lacked a basic qualification before his selection. Sources now telling CNN that yesterday work began on getting a security clearance for top Trump ally Bill Pulte days after he was tapped as the new interim director of national intelligence. Pulte, who's helped fuel investigations into the president's enemies as head of the Federal Housing Finance Agency, is sparking a revolt, including among some GOP lawmakers who say he has no intel experience.
4: I see no evidence of any qualifications for that job.
5: I think he's the worst form of sycophant and advisor to the president.
6: I'm waiting on the administration to explain to us.
7: Well, I think it's a funny pick, to say the least. It's interim for now, I guess. We'll see.
3: All right, let's go live to CNN's Elena Trine, if she's over at the White House for us. Elena, President Trump is making clear Pulte won't be the permanent director of national intelligence. But what else are you learning?
8: Yeah, he's saying that he'll only be in the job temporarily. That is what the president, Wolf, told reporters yesterday. But I think this new great reporting from our colleagues, this idea that he hasn't even had a security clearance, that is something that has long been considered a basic prerequisite for an intelligence job of this magnitude. I think that will only add to the concerns of many lawmakers, many of which you just played in that clip, who argue that he has no intelligence background. It's hard to imagine how he is going to be now leading, at least temporarily, an agency that is supposed to oversee the intelligence community. I'd remind you that the role of the Director of National Intelligence, they oversee the CIA, the FBI, the National Security Agency. The list goes on. And so some concerns, I think, about that. Now, I will say we know in the past that President Trump has granted security clearances to people that he wants in top positions. He's likely to do that with Pulte, we're told, and could, bypass some of the vetting process early on in order to get him into that role quicker. Now, one thing I also I think is important to keep in mind here as well is how the president actually views this role, because as I mentioned, the role of the Director of National Intelligence has long been considered one of the most important positions in government. It was created after 9/11, but the president has kind of come to see this role as less significant. He really does look to the CIA director to do a lot of his intelligence gathering. And for Pulte, someone who is clearly a big loyalist of the president, close to him, he's expected to go in there to potentially find things that the president, believes has been kind of dormant. So we'll have to see what this looks like, but I think this will add to the concerns we're hearing from Capitol Hill.
3: Elena Trine over at the White House for us. The story continuing. Thank you very, very much. And just ahead, caught on camera.
9: Ma'am, can you hear me? All right, can you crawl to me? Your car's on fire.
3: How a deputy's quick thinking saved a woman trapped in her burning car.
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1: Happening now, a Hollywood actor is dead and his girlfriend's son is being charged with murder. Police were called out to the home of James Handy after police say they received a 911 call where the caller said, and I'm quoting, "I am the son of man. I just killed the man of sin." End quote. Police arrested Michael Gledhill after telling officers he was the person they were looking for. First responders found Handy with stab wounds and unconscious. He later died at the hospital. Handy is best known for roles in Jumanji and Top Gun Maverick. Maine Democratic Senate candidate Graham Plattner, meanwhile, is responding to new allegations of unsettling behavior toward women he previously dated. According to the New York Times, listen.
2: There are some allegations in this piece that I just want to be kind of unequivocal about are simply not true. Anything alleging physicality, anything alleging that I knew what my tattoo was, these are the statements of someone who's politically motivated.
1: Plattner's campaign was previously rocked by reports that he had exchanged sexually explicit messages with multiple women outside his marriage. He says he has not considered ending his campaign. And a dramatic rescue caught on camera in South Carolina. Watch.
3: Come on, ma'am.
4: Okay.
3: Come on.
4: Okay.
3: Come on.
4: Okay.
3: Come on, brother. That's right.
1: A Chester County deputy rushed to save a woman from her burning car after a crash along a major interstate. Cutting her seatbelt, he was able to pull her from the vehicle to safety, thank God. The woman survived the incident and was able to reunite with her rescuer in the hospital. So nice. And we're following other breaking news right now. In the case of the ex-CIA officer charged with allegedly stealing approximately $40 million worth of gold bars and foreign currency from the very agency he worked for. David Rush is appearing in federal court in Alexandria, Virginia, just outside Washington, D.C. right now for a detention hearing. He has not yet entered a plea. Joining us now to discuss the former federal prosecutor, Barrett Berger. Barrett, thanks so much for joining us. Besides this eye-popping value of goods that the FBI accuses this former CIA officer of stealing from the federal government, why is this case so significant?
5: I think this case is so significant, not just because of the monetary value, because of what it shows about the real systemic breakdown of how this actually happened within an agency that prides itself in having the highest standards for security. So beyond one person's misdeeds, I think it raises real questions of what was the vetting process? Why did this fall through the cracks? And how can we be sure that something like this is not going to happen again?
1: Yeah, the CIA has to learn from this experience and do a better job vetting all these employees. In addition to the more than 300 gold bars, the FBI also says it discovered $2 million in cash and 35 luxury watches in Rush's home. Just given that evidence, Barrett, what do you think? What sort of challenges does the defense in this case face?
5: Yeah, it'll be interesting today. We probably will get a little preview of what the defense may be during this detention hearing. Again, part of the detention hearing, in addition to showing that he's not a flight risk, he will say, you know, the government's case is not that strong. So we might get a sense of what his arguments will be. My guess is they will be something along the lines of, this was all part of things that I needed to do my job as a CIA officer. We have reasons for this. Although, honestly, given that all of this was found in his home and was unaccounted for in CIA records, it seems like a real uphill battle to me.
1: It certainly does. According to the federal government, Barrett, this former CIA officer worked for the agency for, what, 17 years. Considering that length of time, is it possible he could face additional or perhaps even more serious charges than theft of public money?
5: Certainly. I mean, I would expect to see some false statement charges. Again, this is somebody that probably had to undergo some sort of polygraph examination, probably not once, but multiple times during his tenure at the agency. How he was able to get beyond those, whether there was anybody else that was involved in those schemes. I don't know if other people might be charged along the way. This is all things that I'll be interested to see. But at the very minimum, you know, this is an astounding failure, both on the part of Rush, but also on the part of the agency in letting something this significant happen, not just for a few months, but like you said, over 17-year period. So a real failure on the security part here.
1: Yeah, good point. The FBI in an affidavit alleges that Rush became a senior executive government employee with top secret security clearances by repeatedly lying on applications about his military service as a Navy pilot and his education. But court documents, at least so far, do not clarify why the CIA failed to detect those false claims before hiring and promoting him repeatedly. So how notable is that?
5: It's so notable. I mean, for every government position, there is a pretty, you know, intense background check. When I became an assistant U.S. attorney, they went and interviewed friends. They interviewed my family members, really trying to make sure that there was nothing that was inaccurate in my application, but also that there was nothing that could potentially be held against me as some sort of blackmail, some sort of, you know, national security threat. The fact that this person had some pretty glaring errors in their record that was not caught in any of these intense background checks, which are even more heightened for the CIA than they were for me as a U.S., as an assistant U.S. attorney. Again, it really just raises questions about what the process was. Was anybody else involved here? And how was he able to get around these pretty intense checks?
1: Yeah, the CIA has to learn from all these blunders. All right, Barrett, thank you very, very much. Barrett Berger helping us. Also happening now, uncertainty around the U.S.-Iran negotiations with conflicting messages over the status of the ceasefire talks. President Trump insisting a deal could come soon, but Iran's foreign minister says there's been no significant progress. His words, no significant progress. With us now, CNN Global Affairs analyst Karim Sajapour. Karim, is President Trump overselling this deal while Iran is trying to buy time?
4: Well, I do think, Wolf, that President Trump over the last several months is always consistently he's been overly optimistic about the likelihood of a resolution. Iran is in less of a hurry to resolve this issue. They're sticking to their demands. So I do think that doesn't seem like the two sides are anywhere near a resolution to at least phase one of this deal.
1: Yeah, good point. And amidst all of this, President Trump has voiced his repeated frustration now over Israel's campaign in Lebanon as Hezbollah is rejecting the ceasefire agreed between Israel and Lebanon, while Iran is demanding an end to the conflict in Lebanon. Also this morning, our CNN chief international anchor, Christiane Amanpour, sat down for an exclusive interview with the Lebanese president, Joseph Aoun, who told her that Iran is using his country as a bargaining chip. How much leverage does the war in Lebanon represent for Iran in its negotiations with the U.S.?
4: Well, since the 1979 revolution and shortly thereafter, the creation of Lebanese Hezbollah, Iran has always prioritized Lebanon, not to advance the interests of Lebanese citizens, but to use Lebanese soil to attack Israel. And so I think you saw in that interview, which President Aoun of Lebanon did with Christiane, the enormous frustration he speaks for many Lebanese that, Lebanon is a country which is teetered on economic bankruptcy, and it will never be able to thrive so long as it's kind of viewed and considered to be part of the proxy war between Iran and Israel. And so that is leverage that Iran has, and that it said that it wants Lebanon to be part of any ceasefire agreement. And frankly, Wolf, here is a source of tension between America and Israel, because President Trump is keen to do this deal with Iran, and the Israelis say, listen, this is a national security concern. We can't simply sit on our hands while a militia on our northern border continues to attack us.
1: Yeah, good point. And we'll have more of Christiane's exclusive interview with Lebanese President Aoun. That's coming up in our next hour. Karim, a final question to you before I let you go. President Trump said he'd be open and even honored, his word, honored, to meet with Iran's new supreme leader if a deal comes soon. Would Tehran even consider that kind of a meeting?
4: very unlikely, Wolf. The father of Mojtaba Khamenei, Ayatollah Khamenei, never once agreed to meet with any U.S. officials in his 37-year tenure. And now you have Mojtaba Khamenei, the son. His father was killed by American missiles. His mother was killed and his wife was killed. He's living and hiding right now, interacting with very few people. So I think the likelihood of a meeting between Mojtaba Khamenei and President Trump is very slim.
1: Why haven't we even seen or heard from the new Supreme Leader Khamenei since he took over?
4: I think it's partly for security reasons, given that he had a bullseye on his back and he's probably living underground in these missile cities. So it's partly operational security, but it also is likely because of the injuries he suffered and the extent of which are still unclear. But, you know, he may be physically incapacitated. His ability to speak is also in question because we not only have not heard from him, we haven't seen him, but we also haven't heard his voice.
1: Yeah, good point. All right, Kareem, thank you very, very much, Kareem Sajapour, helping us appreciate this situation. And coming up, Emmy Award-winning journalist Martha Raddatz joins us live here in the Situation Room to discuss her brand new, very important book, Sharing the Stories of the Nation's Heroes.
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5: We have a very special guest joining us here in the situation room right now. The Emmy Award-winning journalist Martha Raddatz has covered some of the biggest stories for ABC News. Now she's sharing the stories of our nation's heroes in a brand new and really important book entitled The Hero Next Door, Stories of Patriotism and Purpose. And here's a copy of it. I'm very proud of you, Martha.
6: Thank
5: good work.
6: Thank you so much. Well,
5: thanks for doing it. It means a lot to me. Thanks for doing this. Tell us a little bit about your new book. And what inspired you to write it? Because it's so powerful, so meaningful, and brings back a lot of important information.
6: And I'm sure for you as well, too, Wolf. This is a book, for me, that looks back and looks ahead for the 9/11 generation of our service members that we went through as a country. Thank you for your service in these intense wars. This is not about whether you like the wars or not. This is not about politics. It's people who fought them, the people who joined because our country was attacked. I've known some of them for more than 20 years through battles, and the reason I wanted to do it now is because of what they have done since. Some are still active duty, but others have found purpose, have found a way to serve even when they're out of the service. And I just think it's one of those lessons we can all take away and look at people who inspire you. They are a gift to me. Knowing them, seeing their perseverance, seeing their resilience, seeing the power of overcoming challenges that they faced during battles, after battles, and I just think we can all learn from them.
5: Yeah, we certainly can, and I've covered a lot of these American heroes, but you, unlike me, you actually sat down and spoke to them at great length and wrote The Hero Next Door, and we all learn a lot from that book. What was the process like going in depth and speaking to these heroes?
6: I think one of the reasons I stayed in touch with a lot of these people over the years is because I can't walk away from them. I've shared some of the most intense moments in their lives, the worst days of their lives, some of the best days of their lives, and I feel a connection. So talking to them, none of them think they're heroes. I can tell you that right now.
5: They're
6: absolutely heroes. None of them think they're heroes. But I convinced them, I twisted their arm a little bit, because they represent so many others who are in the same situation, who are still serving the nation in some way. So having those conversations to me was natural and important, and love these guys.
5: Is there any one story that emerges from The Hero Next Door that you want to share a thought or two about right now?
6: I'm going to do two quickly. The beginning chapter is a young Navy lieutenant who was in the Pentagon and almost died and was saved by someone else who went on, I learned many years later, to the CIA to be on the high-value target team that found Osama bin Laden. Wow. So kind of an incredible circle. But also it means so much to me, the home front, mothers who are still taking care of traumatic brain-injured sons, which is just remarkable. Debbie Schultz was 49 years old when her son was hit with an IED, badly brain damaged. She's more than 70 today. She has taken exquisite care of her son, Stephen, and he's thriving because of it. But she has spent her lifetime giving him care. And these are the kinds of stories that people just don't understand are out there and how inspiring they are.
5: So moving. What do you hope people will actually take away after they read The Hero Next Door?
6: I hope they take away I hope they're inspired. I hope they read it, and when they have a challenging day, getting up and saying, oh, I have to do this or that today, that they remember what these people have done, this no less great generation than the greatest generation. What they have done, what they are doing now, they had no decision in going to war or deciding what wars we would be in. So I just think it's inspiration. I think dads and moms and graduates all should read this, because I had one retired general say to me last night, which was very moving, I think every American should read this to understand our service.
5: I agree with that, General, because if you read this book, you really learn what's going on in depth with all these individuals who volunteer, go fight for the United States, and unfortunately, very often, they get hurt.
6: They do. And there's also one young soldier who I was in the combat support hospital in Baghdad the day he was brought in with his legs clearly missing or just about to be. That young man, Mark Little, still continued to serve for many, many years. And then when he got out, he did what he could for other veterans. And those are the kind of stories, Wolf. They're just an incredible group of people who I've just stayed in touch with and am so close to.
5: I give you so much credit for doing that. And what's been the reaction from the people you write about in this book since the book came out?
6: The reaction is, I think they're very proud. Again, they're very humble people. There is Steve Workman, who saved Kevin Schaefer in the Pentagon that day and pulled him out of the rubble and the fire, spoke about it to his family for the first time. And I had interviewed Steve. He had been interviewed shortly after the event, but not since. And that's so important in other incredible things that happened to him that week that the Pentagon was hit. And his son told me it was so good for his dad to talk about that and to share that story. And that's what I say to people, too. If you know a veteran, if you know a family, listen to them. Learn about where they've been. They may not want to talk about it, but be there to listen and share and be proud that there are people who volunteer to do this for us.
5: I think I speak for all of our viewers. We're grateful to you for writing The Hero Next Door, Stories of Patriotism and Purpose by Martha Raddatz. Thanks very much for writing this important book. Thanks very much for coming in.
6: Thanks, Wolf. I appreciate it.
5: We'll stay in touch.
6: Thanks.
5: Appreciate it very, very much. And here's what's coming up all new at the top of the hour. Shifting policy, why ICE is changing the way it reports deaths of released detainees. Lights, camera, AI. Artificial intelligence has Tinseltown on edge right now. Our Situation Room series examines its threat to Hollywood and how actors are trying to remain in the spotlight. Also ahead. Persistence pays off. The campaign launched by an entire senior class to get Michelle Obama to speak at their high school graduation. That's all new in the next hour.
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4: Philanthropist Melinda French Gates discussing an important announcement with our own Dr. Sanjay Gupta on his podcast. She's giving away a lot of money, a ton of money. We're talking about hundreds of millions of dollars to address women's health. Our chief medical correspondent, Dr. Sanjay Gupta, is joining us right now. Sanjay, how much is she donating, and is the money earmarked for anything specific?
5: Yeah, so first of all, it's a lot of money, $215 million this time around, but this is going to make it $600 million just over the last couple of years. And this is coming from her organization, which is called Pivotal. Now, you know, in the past, she's really focused on global health, but now the focus is on women's health and a lot of that focus right here in the United States. Reproductive health has been sort of the focus over the last few years, but when I talked to her, she seemed to have an increased focus on menopause and perimenopause specifically, which was an area that she sort of said, look, has had a sort of woeful lack of funding in general. And where we sort of started the discussion was trying to figure out why that happened. Take a listen.
6: Why are women's health issues minimized compared to men's health issues?
7: Well, we have funded men's health issues for a very long time, but we have underfunded and under-researched conditions that affect women. And so for so long, the medical community assumed the male body as the default body. Mm. And then we would take medications and say, okay, well, we'll take it down by a certain amount of a dosage for a woman. That's just not true. A woman's body is very different than a man's. And so we just have not funded this area. And if we're going to accelerate progress, we really do need to fund women's health.
5: Yeah, it is fascinating, Wolf. I mean, half the population obviously affected by this. And there really hasn't been much money spent on menopause, perimenopause. One thing she said to me really struck me is that women, as compared to men, spend about 25% more of their life with some sort of illness, oftentimes debilitating illness. That translates into years of life at those pivotal times of life. So I think that's what she was really getting at.
4: Yeah, that's really amazing. Sanjay, at one point you actually talked with her about the future of her own granddaughters. What did she say about that?
5: Yeah, I mean, so she's a grandmother now. She's got two granddaughters, 18 months old and 3 years old. And, you know, it's a great source of pride in her life, no surprise. But I think what struck me was when I asked her, is she optimistic about their lives, especially as compared to her own? Take a listen.
7: It's very hard to think that my two granddaughters have fewer rights than I have in this country.
5: Huh.
7: Because of the Dobbs decision, they have fewer rights than I had growing up. That is the oddest thing in the world. We had a policy on the books for almost 50 years for women, and we rolled it back. That is very bizarre to me.
5: Wolf, you're starting to get a sense of what she's focused on. I mean, obviously hundreds of millions of dollars, but you know, when we dug into that part of the conversation, Wolf, Dobbs, the impact that it may have on her granddaughters. What was interesting is that she now is talking about starting to fund not just policy, but potentially political candidates as well. something we really haven't heard from her or the Gates Foundation even in the past. This idea that she wants to take some of that money and address some of these things that she's so passionate about through this organization, Pivotal. I mean, it's the first time I'd really heard her talking like that, Wolf.
4: Yeah, really important, powerful interview. Sanjay, thank you very, very much. And to our viewers, you can catch Sanjay's full interview on his podcast, Chasing Life, is now streaming in the CNN app. And the next hour of The Situation Room starts right now. Happening now, accountability and ICE. The Trump administration is making a major policy shift as more immigrants are dying in federal custody. Plus, going big on gas. Prices are some of the highest we've seen in years. But Costco is undercutting most other gas stations. We're making sense of how the company is doing that. And
8: don't say that. Never say that. Goonies never say die.
4: Sean Astin from The Goonies, Lord of the Rings, and many other films and shows is among the Hollywood veterans sounding the alarm right now about protecting actors from AI and the changes it's about to bring. Welcome to our viewers here in the United States and around the world. I'm Wolf Blitzer. Pamela Brown is off today. You're in The Situation Room.
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4: Breaking news, a legislative victory for President Trump that's exposing deep divides within his own party. After more than 18 hours of debate, yes, 18 hours of debate and weeks of delays, Senate Republicans early this morning rammed through $70 billion in funding for immigration enforcement. That vote following intense backlash on both sides of the aisle over the president's very controversial so-called anti-weaponization fund that has threatened to threatened to derail it. Here with us in The Situation Room, CNN congressional correspondent Lauren Fox. Lauren, this should have been a rather straightforward vote, but that wasn't the case. Why?
10: Well, this took more than 18 hours to actually complete, and that is par for the course in the Senate when they have what is known as a marathon voting series, Votorama. But there were definitely a lot of hurdles here for Republican leaders, in part because of that weaponization fund. Now, the acting attorney general, Todd Blanche, made clear on Monday that they were not going to continue pursuing this fund after the court decision. But Donald Trump left the door open, and it gave a lot of Republicans, especially those who are up for reelection at the end of the year, some heartburn about whether or not they were going to be willing to be on the record supporting this. Now, the fund wasn't actually in this legislation at all, but it was all about timing. And you had a number of Republicans yesterday making clear that they might vote with Democrats on a really important amendment that would have sent this bill back to committee and potentially stopped this $70 billion in immigration funding from moving forward in the Senate. Ultimately, leaders were able to convince Senator Bill Cassidy after about 3.5 hours to vote with them instead of the Democrats. But it did give some vulnerable Republicans like Senator Susan Collins of Maine an opportunity to make clear where they stood.

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1: Several villages there. But the truce is contingent on the Iran-backed militant group Hezbollah to stop fighting. It's a demand the group completely rejects. And this morning, CNN's chief international anchor, Christiane Amanpour, sat down for an exclusive interview with the Lebanese president, Joseph Aoun.
2: I'm standing here on the balcony of the presidential palace in Beirut. Over my shoulder is the suburb of Dahia. It has been a target of the Israelis for the last several weeks, and it is destroyed in parts, but also up to 800,000 people, maybe more, have evacuated. It is a ghost town. It's symbolic of what's happening in many parts of this country during this fighting and during this war. We can hear Israeli drones overhead. I've just had an exclusive, global exclusive interview with the president, Joseph Aoun, and he has said very, very clearly that Israel needs to abide by a ceasefire. He's also said very clearly that Iran needs to stop empowering Hezbollah. He rejected a recent statement by the IRGC in Iran that says it doesn't accept the ceasefire. He told them in no uncertain terms that this is not their country. This is what he told me about it.
3: IRGC, the Iranian Revolutionary Guard Corps, that this, they don't agree with this, they don't approve this agreement, what happened. It's not your country, it's our country. It's our obligation. It's not your job to interfere into our country. I reject the statement totally because our people being killed, our people being, our houses being destroyed. They are using Lebanon as a chip, bargaining chip in their negotiation with the United States. It's unacceptable. And here also, Hezbollah must understand that. Hezbollah must understand that no other way but to sit and talk, no other way to solve this problem and to save what's left except through negotiation and diplomacy.
2: President Aoun has been a military commander for 8 years. He's been head of the army here, and he's had a four-decade-long army experience. He's been in combat. He still carries the shrapnel in his body of having been wounded. He has sworn, as president, to uphold and protect the territorial integrity of this country. And for a man who's been to war, he really means it. He's a very charismatic communicator. He knows that his power is limited. Not only is his mostly a ceremonial position, he can authorize and engage in negotiations, but he doesn't have as much executive authority because of the different ways the sectarian factions are aligned in this government. It's not a presidential system, in other words. But he said he's going to use every power that he has to make this war end. And he says that it really takes two to tango. Israel has to stop, has to move back, and Hezbollah has to stop. Both sides need to live in peace. The war needs to end. And then he says there might be another further negotiation towards eventually normalization of relations. But the first step is an end to this war, and he says he's working on it as hard as he possibly can under very, very difficult circumstances and realities. The key to note is that the majority of the Lebanese people, including the Shiites, who, of course, Hezbollah claims to represent, they want an end to this. They want the sovereign state to be in charge, not a non-state actor. Christiane Amanpour, CNN in Beirut.
1: And a special thanks to Christiane for that exclusive reporting. And you can watch her full interview with the Lebanese president, Joseph Aoun, today at 1 p.m. Eastern on CNN International, and more analysis on the Amanpour Hour tomorrow here on CNN, 11 a.m. Eastern. We're following other breaking news right now. NASA told the four crew members to board a separate spacecraft due to leaks on the International Space Station. This is a look at the ISS. A spokesperson for NASA just said the agency has now instructed the crew to return to planned operations aboard the ISS, and the leak repair is now paused. The cracks and leaks are on a portion operated by Russia and have been a concern for some time. But it appears the situation may have gotten worse.

0: Cosmonauts are now trying to fix the problem. We are monitoring this and bring you all the latest developments that will be coming up. And still ahead, why ICE is now changing the way it reports the deaths of released detainees. And a CNN exclusive new video from inside the country's most advanced aircraft carrier. It shows just how severe the fire on board was during the ship's mission in the Middle East. Stay with us. You're in the Situation Room.
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3: New this morning, Senate Republicans have managed to overcome internal divisions and pass a massive immigration enforcement package. The $70 billion ICE and Border Patrol bill is a major win for the president, and it comes as we're learning more about changes to ICE's policy on reporting deaths of recently released detainees. CNN's Priscilla Alvarez has reported extensively on the Trump administration's immigration policies. She's here with us in the Situation Room right now. Priscilla, what more can you tell us about this new policy?
4: Well, this new policy is doing away with an old policy from the Biden administration, and it comes against the backdrop of an unprecedented number of deaths of detainees in ICE custody. This, however, has to do with those who are released. Now, some background here about the policy. In 2021, it was adopted by ICE, the idea being that there had to be a reporting requirements for detainees who were released from custody, and if within 30 days they died, it would be incumbent on a family member or an advocate to report that to ICE, and for ICE, therefore, to have their own reporting mechanism. Now, I've talked to former ICE officials about this policy, and it again was started under the Biden administration. It's one that advocates push for because it allows for additional accountability of ICE in case their death outside of ICE was in any way connected to what happened during their time in custody. But it was always also very hard to do. It was a very challenging task because they had to rely on someone telling them that the person they released died, and then they had to investigate the circumstances of that death and whether it was tied at all to their time in custody. So this wasn't a reporting requirement that resulted in a big outcome. It was actually not many that were that would come up in this policy. However, it comes at a time where advocates, lawyers want ICE to keep every accountability mechanism they have because there are deaths that are happening at a very rapid pace within custody. And their concern has always been that ICE will release someone when they're sick and absolve themselves of the responsibility, and then they die outside of custody. Now, in a statement, the Department of Homeland Security said this. They said, under this updated policy, when an individual is no longer in ICE custody, then ICE will no longer be responsible for monitoring or reviewing deaths that may occur. They went on to say that ICE is not responsible when an individual passes away weeks after leaving their custody, though they say they are committed to transparency. It is important to note, Wolf, that what they do need to continue doing and that they are doing is reporting to Congress, as well as releasing publicly when a detainee dies in their custody. And that is how we know that there have been nearly 50 who have died since President Donald Trump took office last January. CNN has investigated some of those deaths and found that many of them may have been preventable. So this is still something that ICE is under scrutiny over. But for this policy in particular, it's one that former say wasn't always effective. Advocates, however, say it's still necessary given the situation that we're in and that ICE has previously been in before.
3: You always do amazing reporting, Priscilla Alvarez. Thank you very, very much. Appreciate it. And up next, come for the gas, stay for the chicken. Despite some of the highest prices drivers have seen in years, Costco is now cashing in by selling relatively, keyword, relatively cheaper gas. We're going to make it make sense after the break.
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1: Happening now, gas prices dropping. They're down nearly 20 cents per gallon since last week. AAA says today's national average is $4.22. $4.22. Despite that, gas across the country has remained above $4 per gallon for nearly 70 straight days. Except at Costco. Nationwide, its gas prices have averaged below $4 a gallon. CNN Business senior reporter David Goldman is here to make it make sense for us. David, today's question, how does Costco sell such relatively cheaper gas, a little bit cheaper than the rest of the country?
2: Yeah, it really is cheaper, 30 cents a gallon cheaper on average. And that is real money, because when you look at it, if every American bought gas at Costco today, they would save collectively $112 million. That is $26 a month for the average American household. That's real money that they would save at Costco. And that's real money for Costco to make. That is $27 billion. B, like Blitzer, billion dollars that they've made on gas just in the past year alone. That's 10% of Costco's overall sales. It's a big business. So what's going on here? Well, there are three things that you need to understand about Costco and gas. The first is demand. The second is memberships. The third one is chicken, and we're going to get right back to that one, I promise. But when you think about demand, right, they sell more gas and they make more profit. And yes, Costco makes a profit on gas, just a couple cents. But the reason that they can sell it so cheap is because of their business model. They make almost all of their profit on their memberships. They sell just to get in the door, $65 a year to buy a membership. It's $130. You get that 2% back if you're an executive member. And that's where $5 billion of profit comes from their membership. That's almost their entire annual profit. And so they can sell stuff for at cost or just a little bit below sometimes. And so that brings me to chicken. So about half of the folks who buy gas at Costco go through the store. They go to the warehouse. And what are they looking for? That $5 rotisserie chicken. That cost has never changed. And so it's at the back of the store. They wander through and they're getting their Kirkland batteries and their Kirkland honey and their Kirkland peanut butter, and my personal favorite, the Kirkland vodka. Yes, it's a tradition now on summer Fridays on this show where we're bringing out the booze. And the thing is, and this is, you can quote me on this, you come to Costco for the gas, you stay for the chicken, Wolf.
1: I'll do it. Stay for the chicken. All right. Good work, David Goldman. Thank you very, very much. We always learn from you. And if you, our viewers, need David to make it make sense, email or send a selfie video of your question to makeitmakesense@CNN.com. And just ahead, it's either fight or die. That's how one sailor described a 30-hour battle to put out a fire on the Navy's newest aircraft carrier. And new video exclusive to CNN shows the scope of the damage.
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0: Happening now, the Carmelo Anthony trial is now underway in Texas. He's charged with the fatally stabbing of a competitor at a high school track meet last spring. Anthony told police he was protecting himself after a confrontation with the victim and his brother. But prosecutors say it was a, quote, sneak surprise attack. Anthony faces up to life in prison if convicted of murder. And leaders at the Kennedy Center here in Washington are ordering staff to remove President Trump's name from the building. He added it as part of an effort to take over the Performing Arts Center. But a federal judge recently ruled that only Congress can change the center's name. That ruling also paused plans to temporarily close the center. And unleash the Legos. The company is dropping its largest set ever. It's a replica of a massive Catholic basilica in Spain. The set includes just over 12,000 pieces, and it'll run you about $800. So you may want to save up for it brick by brick. And now to a CNN exclusive. New video shows the extent and the severity of the fire damage on the world's largest aircraft carrier. The fire on the USS Gerald Ford happened in March while it took part in the war with Iran. And it was so severe that one sailor on board told CNN they thought they would lose the ship. CNN's Brian Todd explains.
1: New video, exclusively obtained by CNN, shows the extensive damage to a section on board America's newest and most expensive aircraft carrier, the USS Gerald R. Ford. Bunk beds charred, wires hanging from the ceiling, twisted metal, and piles of ashes. This is what was left behind after a fire tore through the ship's laundry area in March during its mission fighting the Iran war.
2: Fire and flooding are the two greatest dangers aboard any ship.
1: This damage was more severe than what the Navy initially suggested at the time when it said the fire had been, quote, contained and that two sailors received non-life-threatening injuries. One sailor on board the ship who helped put the fire out told CNN, quote, I seriously thought we were going to lose the ship. Their mindset while battling the blaze, quote, it's either fight or die. That sailor and a senior U.S. official familiar with the incident tell CNN the Ford's fire suppression system failed to activate, leaving the sailors scrambling.
2: If you have a failure of the fire suppression system, that is going to make putting the fire out, it's going to make it harder. And ultimately, that brings it back to ultimately, it's about the people. It is about our sailors. It is about their preparation.
1: It took the Ford's crew about 30 hours to put out the fire, and roughly 600 sailors lost their bunks because of it. Asked about the extent of the blaze and about the fire control system's failure to function, a Navy spokesperson told CNN the investigation of the fire is ongoing. We spoke to the chief of naval operations about it when the Ford returned to port in May.
3: Big fires are always a challenge, and this was significant, laundry and dryer-based fire. The crew handled that so well. And they fought it brilliantly and courageously and basically was back in the fight within a matter of days.
1: The fire wasn't the only problem on board the $13 billion carrier. The ship's toilets were repeatedly clogged, the sailor told CNN. Other video obtained by CNN shows human waste filled to the brim of toilet after toilet. The sailor said, quote, if you were in the forward section of the ship, you'd have to walk all the way to the aft section just to find a toilet that worked.
3: The sanitation systems on board any ship, submarine, destroyer, cruiser, carrier, all have challenges. It's not whether or not if that happens, it's when it does, how do we attack it, fix it, get it back online. And the team on Ford, you know, is very good at that.
4: Another huge hurdle for the Ford's crew, the sheer length of this deployment. 11 months at sea, the longest deployment of any U.S. carrier group since the Vietnam War. Admiral Darrell Caudill, the chief

0: Of Naval Operations told us he does not want this to be a precedent. He said these deployments are supposed to last about 7 months tops. Brian Todd, CNN, Washington.
1: And thanks to Brian for that report. Important information indeed. And we're following other breaking news right now about the former CIA officer charged with stealing about $40 million worth of gold bars and currency from the very agency he worked for. David Rush was in federal court this morning in Alexandria, Virginia, just outside Washington, for a detention hearing. The FBI says Rush became a senior executive government employee with top secret security clearances by repeatedly lying on applications about his military service and his education. He worked for the CIA for 17 years. He has not yet entered a plea, and a federal judge just ruled that Rush will remain behind bars pending trial. Joining us now is retired FBI Special Agent Daniel Bruner. Daniel, thanks very much for joining us. Court documents do not clarify why the CIA failed to detect these false claims about Rush's background and his qualifications before hiring and then promoting him repeatedly. How surprising is that? And just how damaging is this for the intelligence community?
2: Well, I think for the intelligence community as a whole, it really is going to be a require to look over the entire system and how this is being conducted. At the FBI, we had background checks every 5 years to make sure everything was still in line, nothing had gone astray. This individual had been an employee with the CIA for a long time, but his initial application, he applied three times, and each time on the application, he had a different story as to his education. Each one of those was a different, that should have been a red flag that each time he applied, there was a change in the story. There was an inaccuracy. And then when you had to fill out the background check, which is what's called the SF-86, which is an extensive background check, each one of those things should have been looked at. You're looked at all the way back to your high school years. They want to verify that everything is correct, everything is accurate. And then you have to submit yourself to a polygraph. So there are a number of problems here. And I think this is really going to look at to become a very big investigation into the failures of the background check, his vetting, his process, and what access he had to what information. And then looking at that at a broader scope of where else there were failures.
1: Yeah, they got to learn from those failures and make sure it doesn't happen again. Now, Daniel, three sources told CNN earlier this week that the CIA director, John Ratcliffe, the FBI director, Kash Patel, and the acting attorney general, Todd Blanche, briefed lawmakers on the so-called Gang of Eight. They briefed lawmakers on this committee called the Gang of Eight about this case. Considering that, how much of a possible national security risk could this situation potentially pose for the U.S.?
2: Well, I think that this is going to be much bigger investigation than we have right now, because there is obviously the question of how much did he lie throughout his career? Because this isn't just an isolated incident where he just lied about his college application, his military time. There is going to be, I think they're going to uncover a vast trove of lies. Those are two isolated incidents, his application and then obviously the investigation into these gold bars. Where were they going? What was that money being used to? How did he purchase this 35 Rolex, you know, high-end watches? And where did the $2 million in cash come from? All of that is going to be part of the investigation. But there's 17 years, I think, of lies that are going to be uncovered. I think that this is going to be a massive investigation that the FBI and the CIA are working together to really find. Could this be of the level of Robert Hansen, and FBI employee who was one of the largest spies in U.S. history? I don't know. It's anything is possible. We have to look at all the possibilities. They're going to work together, hopefully, and uncover the truth and find out how bad it gets.
1: The sources have told CNN that the CIA director, John Ratcliffe, as I said, and other top officials were briefed on all of this. Given your experience, is there any legitimate, non-suspicious reason why a CIA officer would possess items like this, like these gold bars, these Rolex watches in his home?
2: I think we're going to see, obviously, the investigation has to have time. Obviously, I can't think of any good reason why anyone would have all these gold bars, 303 gold bars that he requested for operational purposes, and keep them at their home. There's zero justification for that. If you need it for operational purposes, they are kept in the safe house where the CIA was attempting to conduct the inventory, and they weren't there. That's what triggered this investigation, because those gold bars were not where they were supposed to be. And then that subsequently, FBI conducting a search warrant, discovered the gold bars. I think that this is going to unravel something much, much bigger. I don't know how much we are going to, as the public, I don't know how much we're going to get advised of this. The fact that the Gang of Eight had to be briefed on very high level per the investigation, I think a lot of it is going to have to be kept because of national security reasons. But I think that the FBI agents who are conducting this investigation are going to uncover quite a bit of malfeasance over his entire career. These are, like I said, these are two incidents we're talking about, the gold bars and his application process and his Navy leave time. But I think that there's 17 years. It's going to take a long time to dissect everything this individual touched, everything this individual was involved in, and looking for any problems or, you know, vulnerabilities that he may have caused to the United States national security. So there is definitely a big need for concern.
1: Retired FBI Special Agent Daniel Bruner, thanks very much for joining us.
2: My pleasure, Wolf.
1: And coming up, AI is already making its way into every aspect of movies and television right now, and that has a lot of actors deeply worried about their future. Sean Astin, the Hollywood veteran and president of the Actors Union, standing by to join us live, we'll discuss.
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1: Now to our Situation Room series, Decoding AI. We are diving into the good and the bad of artificial intelligence and how it will change our world today. And we're exploring the role of AI in movies and TV series right now. In just a few days, a fully generated film will premiere, AI film, I should say, in the Tribeca Film Festival. It's called Dreams of Violence and depicts violent protests in Tehran earlier this year. Watch this.

0: اگر آزاد شد به خوشحالی کن به جا من جامعه رو خالی کنید.
1: And as I said, this is a new AI-generated film. Joining us now is the president of SAG-AFTRA, Sean Astin. Sean, thanks very much for joining us. I know you played a myriad of iconic roles, such as Mikey Walsh in The Goonies, Sam in Lord of the Rings, and Bob Newby in Stranger Things. But before we begin, I do want to note that I am also a member of SAG-AFTRA, the creator of Dreams of Violet, says it would be a, quote, 100% impossible to film traditionally a film like this because of the cost and the risk associated with Iranian protests. So what are your thoughts of an AI film like this?
2: Well, it's simply not true that it's not possible. It's been done for as long as the film medium's been around. But I certainly understand the filmmaker wanting to move quickly in this age as kind of news moment and wanting to take advantage of whatever technology is available to, I don't know if filmmaker is the right word, but this storyteller. So I understand it. The subject matter looks very important and it clearly is impressive use of the technology.
1: I don't know if you know this, but Martin Scorsese is now joining an AI firm as an advisor. In a statement, the Oscar-winning director says, and I'm quoting him now, "We have to be open to how cinema can evolve." Even Lord of the Rings director Peter Jackson compares AI to, quote, a special effect. But here's Guillermo del Toro's take. Listen to this.
3: They tell us everything is useless to resist, that art can be done with a f***ing app.
1: So where do you fall?
2: Well, I think that it's not correct to say that it's just a tool. The people using this technology to tell their stories are standing on the shoulders of billion-dollar companies that are training their models with often ill-gotten information, stuff that's copyrighted, that's they're not getting permission, they're not compensating, they're just scraping the world of information and to include probably things that people wittingly or unwittingly participated with in their social media accounts, Facebook and Instagram and whatever, all those images are being pulled. So, I think that I appreciate that, world-class filmmakers want to avail themselves of anything that can help them tell their story. But my responsibility as an entertainment labor union leader, president of SAG-AFTRA, is to look at what happens when this scales and to protect the interests, the lives, the health, the welfare of our members.
1: Yeah, good point. Yesterday, television and movie actors voted to ratify a 4-year contract with studios and streaming services. The contract addresses AI head on, saying that AI must bring, and I'm quoting now, significant additional value to a project. Are there specific examples of when you think AI would do that in a film or a series?
2: One thought is that if a synthetic creation is being depicted as a synthetic creation, maybe. But the standard we have in the contract is that includes their assertion, the company's assertion, and we're talking about the largest streamers and networks and studios, that human creativity, human-centered creativity, human beings are at the center of their business. And then they also, I don't know if the audience understands the distinction between a digital replica and fully synthetic outputs, but there is a distinction, and the replicas include the use of identifiable performers who can be grant or withhold consent and can negotiate for compensation and so forth. So
1: All right, Sean Astin, thanks very much for joining us.
2: Thanks, Wolf. I appreciate it.
1: And coming up, Ask and You Shall Receive. Now a months-long campaign finally paid off for a group of graduating high schoolers who wanted one specific guest really, really badly.
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3: Happening now, the nation's latest presidential library is now just 2 weeks from its public debut. The Barack Obama Presidential Center, the library in Chicago, features this museum as its centerpiece. The 19-acre campus also has art installations, a public library, a fruit and vegetable garden, and even a basketball court. CNN's Sarah Seidner and I will bring you live coverage from the grand opening of this library, the Obama Library in Chicago, on June 18th. The center opens to the public the next day on Juneteenth. And speaking of the Obamas, one senior class is marking the end of their high school era with a very special message from Michelle Obama. The students launched a social media campaign to try and get the former First Lady to speak at their graduation ceremonies. Here's one of those videos. Watch this. And it worked. She saw their efforts and granted their wish by supporting them with a very, very special video message on their big day. Watch this.
4: I know how hard you work to make it to this day, studying late into the night, throwing yourselves into your activities, and somehow still finding the time to tag me in a number of outrageous videos online.
3: Joining us now here in the Situation Room is one of those students, Noah Grossberg. Noah, you and your classmates spent months and months trying to convince Michelle Obama to speak at your graduation. What gave you the idea to do this?
5: Well, it all started one day in a student government meeting at lunch, and we didn't really know what the process was for graduation speaker. So we just decided to shoot for someone big, and really the first person that came to mind was Mrs. Obama. I had recently watched her documentary, Becoming, on Netflix, and she's just such a proponent for youth advocacy, and we would just be honored to have her as a graduation speaker, and it was amazing, and it turned out awesome.
3: You know, it started off as an idea, then it became viral. Give us a little sense of how you did this.
5: Well, we just made the first video at lunch. I just said day one of asking Michelle Obama to be our graduation speaker, and that video just really blew up, and then we just wanted to come up with different fun, interactive ideas that really got the whole community involved. So we just started doing that, and everybody really liked it a lot, and it was just so amazing to see really the whole BCC community rally behind this idea.
3: And so you pushed and pushed and kept asking and saying, and eventually she said yes, but it was very confidential. How did you break the news?
5: Well, we broke the news at graduation. I did a little introduction speech, and then we introduced the message there, but it was definitely hard. A lot of people would come up and say, you know, is Michelle Obama coming to your graduation? And we just kind of have to deflect for a lot of the time.
3: It was really amazing. And I remember watching it. I was the commencement speaker at Churchill High School in Potomac, Maryland, which is competition for Bethesda Chevy Chase, as you well know. And I remember seeing yours and I said, wow, that Noah, he must be amazing that he could get this done.
5: Thank you.
3: It wasn't just you, but you had a team.
5: It was a whole team effort. Everyone from the SGA. Ms. Fischel, who was SGA sponsor, was really great in communicating with the team. And really just the whole school got behind it and made everything really easy to work with. And it was just a really good community effort.
3: So what do you think other young people who may be watching you right now should take away from this if they want to do something like this?
5: I would just say to always dream big and to persevere, because at the beginning of this, it started as something that was probably not going to happen, but we just kept persisting and we kept pushing. And so it shows that our voices do matter. And I think that's just something everyone can take away from this, that if you keep persisting and you keep pushing, Your voice can make a difference.
3: So I need some advice from you for our Situation Room team. I'm going to be anchoring the opening of the Obama Library in Chicago, and I want Michelle Obama and Barack Obama, for that matter, to join me as a guest. What do I need to do?
5: What do you need to do? Just be persistent. Keep asking. That's what I'd say. I mean, yeah, be persistent, and I think things will work out.
3: Can we hire you?
5: Of course, if you need.
3: You're going to be going to the University of Michigan, right?
5: I will, yeah.
3: All right, so you're obviously a very smart guy.
5: Thank you.
3: So any specific advice you have for me?
5: For you? Let me think. I don't know. Just be persistent, as I said before, but I feel like you got it.
3: My dad used to say, if you don't ask, you don't get.
5: Exactly.
3: So keep asking.
5: Keep
3: Is that what you're saying?
5: Yeah.
3: Noah Grossberg, congratulations.
5: Thank you so much.
3: You did a good job. Congratulations on the graduation. Good luck in Michigan.
5: Thank you so much.
3: Appreciate it very much. Noah Grossberg helping us appreciate what's going on. And to our viewers, thanks very much for joining us this morning. Inside Politics with our friend and colleague Dana Bash starts right now.
6: Is digging in and Democrats are hanging on. I'm Dana Bash. Let's go behind the headlines and inside politics. When Senate Democrats plotted their uphill climb to a Senate majority, nearly every path went through Maine. But a series of revelations about their likely nominee, Graham Plattner's past, is threatening that plan. The latest came from the New York Times yesterday afternoon. The report details several cases of unsettling behavior by Plattner toward women he dated, including one case of physically threatening acts. It's based on interviews with six women who Plattner dated, three of whom described volatile and toxic relationships, which included allegations of heavy drinking, infidelity, and demeaning behavior toward women. Plattner went on MS Now last night to deny any claims of physical intimidation.
7: There are some allegations in this piece that I just want to be kind of unequivocal about are simply not true. Anything alleging physicality, anything alleging that I knew what my tattoo was, these are the statements of someone who's politically motivated. The fact that I was, you know, a bad boyfriend a decade ago, that's something I've talked about openly at length for quite some time in multiple places. So there is an element where, now I have no doubt, like I mentioned earlier, that this is a dirty campaign. I do expect the Republican Party to fight as dirty as possible. And I expect them to try to create things. I expect them to try to drag stuff up consistently. But there won't be anything new.
6: And we have important new reporting on this race out this morning. A source close to Governor Janet Mills tells CNN's Patrick Svitek that she's being encouraged to re-enter the race. You remember Mills suspended her campaign more than a month ago, but she made a point of telling a local paper just a few days ago that her name does remain on the ballot. There isn't much time. This primary in Maine is this coming Tuesday. I'm joined by a terrific group of reporters here. Lauren Fox, you cover Capitol Hill for us at CNN. I know you've been talking to a lot of lawmakers, particularly Senate Democrats, about this. And I know publicly, almost to a person, they're all saying a variation of we're concerned, but... What are you hearing privately?
8: Yeah, I mean, this news broke as Senate Democrats were on the Senate floor dealing with this marathon vote series yesterday. So I had an opportunity to talk to a couple of them just off the floor minutes after it broke. And one of those Democrats I talked to was Senator Mark Kelly. And he just kept repeating that these allegations are troubling. You know, he said that he did not know Plattner. I think you're hearing from a lot of Democrats that that's the case. But you have to understand that for Democrats, despite the fact that a couple of days ago when the first story broke, many of them were trying to weather the storm. They're really uncomfortable with this dynamic, right? I think

0: sense, on the one hand, that Donald Trump can weather anything, and therefore perhaps Democrats should stand by their candidates. But there's another sense, which is a lot of Democrats believe their party should be above that, right? And so I think that that is what Democrats are grappling with in the Senate right now. And it's going to be really interesting to see what happens on Tuesday.
1: Let me just read a little bit more from the New York Times piece. Because, as I said, they said they talked to six reporters, your colleagues at the time, talked to six women. These are just a couple of examples. This is Lindsay Feefield, 40 years old, a Virginia conservative who did work for right-leaning groups and Republican campaigns. She said when she was dating Plattner, he regularly grabbed her by the shoulders, sometimes hard enough to leave marks, and on one occasion yanked her out of the cab by her wrist after an argument when she wanted to stay in the car. During one argument, she recalled, he twisted her arm behind her back, shoved her into a bedroom, and held the door closed from the other side so she couldn't get out. One other account, this is from a Maine Democrat, Jenny Racicott, 41, who said she dated him casually off and on between 2019 and 2021, and posts deepen her belief that he did not respect women. She also said in 2021, he arrived at her house drunk after she asked him not to come over. She declined to elaborate, but said cut off contact soon after that episode and found his behavior reckless and unsettling.
2: And there was also the account of, I believe, from one of those women who said that Graham Plattner also did know about the tattoo as well, and was aware that, you know, that is Nazi insignia as well.
1: Which he said, denied. And in a very elaborate denial.
2: That's right.
1: About members of his family or by marriage being Jewish.
2: And the concern, by the way, is reflected just in the fact that Graham Plattner immediately went on MS Now and did that long interview. Yeah. Up until then, he hadn't really been talking to media about some of these concerns as much. I know that also his wife has been more visible recently amid these reports. But you saw the concern just in how he responded immediately. I also think it's interesting that now you are seeing these reports about Janet Mills emerging, you know, after this as well. And just earlier this week, she reminded the public that she wasn't off the ballot as well, that she may have suspended her campaign but wasn't off the ballot. That just signals the anxiety right now in the Democratic Party about some of these reports.
1: And this is not in a vacuum. It is not the first. Mm-hmm. It is part of the drip, drip, drip, and the drips keep coming. I mean, I can put some of the headlines that have been up there, even as recently as you mentioned last week about explicit text to a woman who was not his wife just in the past few years. And we should also note, Aaron, that Graham Plattner was here in Washington this week for a pre-scheduled meeting with Senate Democrats. And, you know, by most accounts, he was telling them nothing more to see here.
3: Yeah, I mean, this is crunch time right now. This is the time where the party really needs to make a decision to fish or cut bait with this. Mm-hmm. And they have to be thinking right now, you know, what else is out there on this guy, given this lengthy list of revelations that we've seen. But after that primary, their options become much more limited. At that point, he is the candidate. And if something comes out and he needs to get out of the race, that's on him to decide whether to do that. And so I think the Democrats are really feeling the pressure because this is such an important race.
1: Let's look at some examples of how Democrats are reacting publicly. The chef's kiss of it all, it came from Alyssa Slotkin on with my friend Nicole Wallace yesterday. Let's watch that.
4: I look forward to the day where I am not answering every single week a question about bad behavior by another dude. I look forward to that day.
1: You and me both.
4: On camera, live. I look forward to that. Frankly, I'm sick of it.
1: And let's put those quotes on the screen. Ro Khanna, who's campaigning with him tonight, the behavior described in the New York Times story was wrong and toxic. Graham has acknowledged that and sought redemption. Senator Whitehouse seems like a lot of nothing. Jean Shaheen, up to the voters of Maine to decide. Kirsten Gillibrand, who is in charge of electing Democrats to the Senate. We are still going to win Maine.
5: Yeah, I mean, I think that Senator Collins' response is kind of key here because it is up to the Maine voters to decide. But I've been talking to some Democratic strategists over the last 24 hours, and I've been hearing some frustration, obviously, with Graham and his behavior, and he is solely responsible for what he has done or has not done, to be clear here. But some frustration with the

0: The way in which the main Democratic primary is happening in and of itself, right? And the fact that whether or not Chuck Schumer and other Democrats pushed away viable candidates that weren't Janet Mills, who had to deal with, even though she's a popular governor in Maine, deal with the age issue, deal with the inability to raise as much money as necessary issue, deal with the idea that she's not an outside insurgent candidate versus a Graham Plattner, and what the actual party's impact is on making it so that the Democratic electorate in Maine shifted towards Graham. And so I think that that's going to be another thing that just the DSCC and Chuck Schumer and all those folks at that higher level are going to have to deal with, particularly if this is a loss come November.
1: Yeah, and speaking of that, let's just look at the big picture. And we made this map based on Aaron Blake's great reporting, and it kind of gives you a real sense of why Maine was such an important state to win back, to flip if there was any chance in getting the Senate back. I mean, so Maine is a state that Kamala Harris won by 7 points. It's held by Republican Susan Collins. This is critical. The one that's maybe closest to this in what is possible was North Carolina, where Trump won, but only by 3 percentage points. And if you look at all of the other potential pickups that that Democrats are looking at, look at that. Trump won by 11 in Ohio. Iowa, Trump won by 13. Nebraska, Trump won by 20. Texas, Trump won by 14. Montana, 20. Alaska, 13. And so that really gives you the sense of how steep this hill is and why, again, Maine was, they thought, the lowest hanging fruit.
2: Yeah, and if you look at that map, the thing that people need to remember is that Democrats need to win 4 of those states. So they need to win at least 2 states where Donald Trump won by double digits in 2024, mm-hmm. 2 years later. That's a very difficult thing to do. They're going to need to win territory that has trended red mm-hmm. in recent years. And Maine was always, you know, it wasn't necessarily going to be an easy one because Susan Collins has proven that she's a very accomplished candidate. She has appeal in a blue state. But that was the one that they really needed to even have the majority be on the table right now. And so to the extent that is now jeopardized, I think the path is somewhat difficult. But we are seeing stronger signs in some of these other states. So maybe Democrats start to believe they can compete in Iowa, mm-hmm. in a Texas, in an Ohio, where we just had a poll that showed Sherrod Brown up by a significant amount. So this battleground is going to change significantly, absolutely. but certainly the main news is very significant.
1: All right, everybody stand by. After the break, CNN's exclusive reporting inside Iran. Our colleague Fred Pleitgen sat down with one of the most powerful men in Iran's new regime, a top military advisor to the new supreme leader. That interview will air for the first time after a quick break.
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5: Now to a brand new CNN exclusive inside Tehran. CNN senior correspondent Fred Plytkin sat down with Mohsen Rezaei, the senior military advisor to Iran's supreme leader, Mojtaba Khamenei. The supreme leader, who has not been seen in public since his appointment, is known to have a small circle of trusted aides around him, and General Rezaei is in that circle. Please note that CNN operates in Iran only with the permission of the government, but maintains full editorial control of its reports. Here's that interview by Fred Plytkin, filmed by CNN journalist Claudio Otto.
6: You are the military advisor of the supreme leader. How is the supreme leader doing? Is he fully in control of everything? And President Trump said that he would be honored to meet the supreme leader.
7: This will not happen. Right now, we are in the first stage of negotiations, and Mr. Trump has brought the negotiations to a standstill. This will not happen.
6: Are the negotiations right now blocked, or do you think that a memorandum of understanding can be reached quickly?
7: In my opinion, the negotiations are at a deadlock, and Trump must break this deadlock.
6: They are waiting for an answer from Iran.
7: Iran has openly stated that our assets have been frozen, and you must release them. The Americans are not telling the truth in this regard.
6: So the frozen assets are the big problem right now.
7: This is a sign of trust building. If Trump takes the negotiations seriously, $24 billion is not much to America. If he wants to reach an agreement with Iran, this $24 billion is a test of trust that Iran wants to have with Trump. This is a test that America must pass, and the path will be opened. This is our own money, not America's money.
6: Wouldn't a war be catastrophic for Iran as well, though, if it was a big bombing campaign?
7: If the war continues and the naval blockade is not lifted, we will drag the war to the Indian Ocean, the Bab el-Mandeb Strait, the Red Sea, and the Mediterranean, and we will give another dimension to the war by attacking these other American bases that we have been attacking so far. America will definitely suffer much more losses. America's losses will be very heavy.
6: Final question. What's your message to Donald Trump?
7: Mr. Trump must make decisions independently of Israel. He must give what is the rights of the Iranian people and stop the blockade, release our frozen assets. And this can be a new horizon for the future of Iran and America. Therefore, Trump must put aside his personal interests and think about the interests of the American people. If Trump has the courage, many issues will be resolved in the future.
5: I'm going to bring in CNN global affairs analyst and expert on Iran, Karim Sajjadpour. Thank you so much for being here. I mean, obviously, two big takeaways. I would say three. The negotiations are in a deadlock, according to the way he sees it. The way to break that deadlock is for the U.S. to release $24 billion in frozen Iranian assets. And if the U.S. returns to a kinetic fight and that they go ahead and engage in military action in Iran, the threat is to retaliate in a more forceful way against American assets.
8: So, Dana, Mohsen Rezaei is one of the original leaders of the Revolutionary Guards. The last time he actually held an important position was in the 1980s, but he's a very ambitious person. He's sought to run for president before, and he's elbow deep in corruption and terrorism. There's an Interpol warrant out for his arrest for his connection to the bombings of the Jewish Community Center in Argentina. He's implicated in a lot of the mafioso activities of the Revolutionary Guards. But as a result of the fact that so many of Iran's top military and political leaders have been assassinated over the last few months, someone like him has now come to the fore, and he's in a position of power and influence. And you heard it from him that Iran believes it's prevailed in this war. And so their demands are much greater now than they were 3 months ago. And that's a real challenge for President Trump. You know, how can he offer more to Iran given that he's just spent, you know, tens of billions of dollars prosecuting a war against them?
5: And I mean, just to kind of maybe state the obvious, but highlight it, the fact that this man who is somebody who you're calling like a terrorist, and I mean, and somebody who has experience with corruption and everything else, the fact that he has now risen to the top to the point where the Iranian regime thought he was the right spokesperson to go out there and send a message publicly, not just to President Trump, but to the world. What should that tell us about the state of the Iranian regime?
8: It's an important question, Dana, because we've heard from senior Trump administration officials and President Trump himself saying there's a new regime in Tehran. They're more moderate. They want to work with us. And that simply isn't true. It's a regime which has doubled down on their ideology, their antipathy toward Israel and the United States. And as I said, Mohsen Rezaei is one of the original figures of the Revolutionary Guards. And so, you know, this does not portend a new Iran and a new policy between America and Iran.
5: Thank you so much for coming on and putting what we just heard in context and perspective. Nice to see you.
8: Thank you,
5: and
8: Dana.
5: Thank you. And after the break, good economic news for President Trump this morning. The big question politically is, will voters give him any credit?
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1: The White House is celebrating stronger than expected jobs numbers. This morning, the economy added 172,000 jobs in May. Plus, the government revised the April and March totals up. It's the first time since early 2024 that we've seen three consecutive months of job growth over 100,000. That good news follows other recent positive economic signs. Gas prices are down more than 20 cents in a week, and the stock market is hitting record highs. Now, the big political question for this midterm year is whether voters will feel the economy improve in their day-to-day lives. Today, the president is traveling to Wisconsin to talk to farmers in a pivotal battleground House district. My panel is here now. What do you think the answer to that is?
2: Well, for one, the on topic for President Trump's speeches usually don't end up being so on topic. So, like, we'll see if this is actually a disciplined speech to address the concerns of farmers who have had a good amount of concerns since President Trump came into office. The impact of his tariff policies and China choosing to not buy soybeans, that was a bit more of an issue last year. President Trump's bailout in December of last year was welcome news to many farmers who have also been frustrated with a seasonal farm visa backlog for immigrant farmers as well coming in. And of course, the impact of the Iran war and the rising price of fertilizer, as well as diesel fuel. Tractors use diesel fuel, right? So they've been hit in various ways, not to mention the frustration they had when the administration bailed out Argentina,
1: right,
2: which China was buying soybeans from instead of the United States, right? So there's been a lot of different pressure points. The president also had an event in late March to address the concern of farmers. This is something that's been on senior White House officials' mind, this really important constituency base. Mm-hmm. So this speaks to a concern and anxiety in the White House.
1: And I just want to do a snapshot here of how people feel about the economy. This is nationwide, not just in Wisconsin. Among registered voters, 22%, only 22% say excellent or good. 77% say fair or poor.
3: Yeah, that is concerning to the White House. But to Zolan's point, yes, of course, it's going to be determined if Trump stays on message. But this is a perfect snapshot of a White House, of a day for the White House. You have good jobs numbers. You have Kevin Hassett going out on TV to talk about it. And then you have Donald Trump reinforcing that idea. I mean, the strategists in the White House couldn't have planned it better. The question is whether or not it relates to people and whether or not they feel it. Mm-hmm. I think in talking to Republicans over the course of the last 2 months, they've continued to say something in private, which is that if the economic situation gets better, they can see a better outcome for them in November in tandem with redistricting. And so you're kind of seeing at least some little seeds of that happening right now. The question is whether or not that continues through November and whether or not those gas prices, as the president has said, continue to go down and kind of all of these things fall into place come September. A big question mark. But at least the way that it looks right now, I'm sure the people at the White House are a little bit excited.
1: Yeah, I mean, and they should be, and Americans should be excited, because when economic news is good on data, that's always a good thing. Again, it's the question about how long it takes for people to actually feel that because of all the reasons we know. Let's drill down on the House district that the president is visiting today. It is Derek Van Orden. He is obviously a Republican. In 2024, he won, but it was close. He won by 51 percentage points. His Democratic opponent, 49%. That's Rebecca Cook. It is a rematch this year in the 2026 midterms. Listen to what Rebecca Cook told our colleague Jeff Zeleny ahead of this Trump visit.
4: People are not looking for handouts at the other end of tariffs. Farmers just want stable marketplaces to be able to feed the world, and they're not looking for government handouts. So I feel like it's sort of a slap in the face to come here to talk about all the things that, you know, these coastal elites have passed that have actually been really a detriment to family farmers.
5: It's interesting that he's going to this Wisconsin district, but I kind of view it as a bigger thing than this single district in Wisconsin. This is about districts in neighboring Iowa, which are going to be very important to the battle for the House. This is also to some extent about the Iowa Senate race, where Democrats got the candidate that they wanted in the primaries on Tuesday. And Trump's ability to speak to these concerns about farmers, which I don't think we fully understand. You know, Zolan was talking about this. The tariffs hit farmers very hard. We haven't seen a lot of polling in some of these areas, so we don't know kind of how much that's affected things. But if that is a big factor, you know, it's not that long ago that Iowa was a swing state. Wisconsin has been very competitive for a long time. So how the Republicans do in this area of the country is going to say a lot about how this midterm shakes out.
1: Let's switch gears and talk about the all-nighter that you pulled, I assume, with the senators you cover, because they were voting all night long on an immigration and ICE funding bill, which eventually passed. The drama came in some of the votes that happened along the way, especially on the vote to ban ballroom funding, and also on a bill or an amendment to bar DOJ payouts to January 6 rioters who assaulted the police. I'm going to put some interesting sort of names on the screen. Let's just start with the ballroom funding. And it shows you, let's look at the first senator there, Susan Collins, the second one, John Husted. And then if you look two to the right, Dan Sullivan. What those have in common, these are Republicans who voted to ban ballroom funding, is that they are all in tough races in order to keep the Senate. Now, fast forward to the weaponization fund. It's same people. You just got to add one, and that is Ashley Moody, which is kind of interesting because she's from a southern Republican state.
6: Exactly. And this was the Republican amendment. Democrats didn't vote for that one. But there was an amendment that was first out of the gate that took 3.5 hours
1: yeah.
6: for Republican leaders to wrestle. And part of the dynamic was that Senator Dan Sullivan ended up wanting to vote with Democrats on this issue because he's up for re-election in the state of Alaska. He's facing a tough re-election. And they basically had to talk Senator Bill Cassidy, who just lost his very bitter primary in the state of Louisiana, into getting on the team at a moment when he doesn't really feel like the team was behind him mm-hmm. in this primary. So you can guess how long that took, about 3.5 hours yesterday. But it just goes to show you that Republicans want to be on the record as having some distance from Donald Trump
1: exactly.
6: on some of these issues, because they would much rather be talking about lowering gas prices or dealing with making things more affordable for Americans.
1: All right, everybody stand by. California's two marquee races for governor and L.A. mayor are tightening as the votes are still being counted. It is slow, and there are lots of outstanding ballots. The weeks-long lag time between Election Day and final results is sparking unfounded conspiracies already on the right. We're going to tell you about that after a break.
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1: We still don't know who the top two finishers will be in California's governor's race or in the Los Angeles mayor's race. California officials for years decided that making it easier for voters to vote by mail up to the last minute is worth the cost of a much slower counting process. Across the right-wing media sphere, the lag time can, of course, only mean one thing.
2: I can't prove it, but everybody watching thinks there's shenanigans when it takes this long, and Pratt and Hilton keep losing.
3: They said it's going to take weeks to count. You know what that means.
4: Yeah, shenanigans.
3: Shenanigans.
5: You look at what's happening in California. Their election regime now is destroying trust in our election system.
6: They absolutely have the capability to cheat. They have designed a system that is designed to cheat.
1: And I just want to underscore for the people maybe listening and not watching what it says on our screen that these are baseless fraud claims. And the question is, how are California officials dealing with that? Well, the current governor, Gavin Newsom, just let CNN's own Alex Michelson explain it.
7: Right now, about 80% of voters return their ballots by mail. Each one of them has to go through a signature verification process. LA County alone has 5.9 million registered voters, which is more voters than 41 other states. So there's a lot of vote by mail. There's a lot of steps to prevent fraud, and all that takes a lot of time.
1: I mean, it's expected. We knew that those baseless claims, let's just keep calling it that, would come. The question is, what is going to happen ultimately when we get the results? When will we get the results? And, I mean, we don't know if it could be ultimately in either or both of these races, a Democrat and a Republican or two Democrats.
8: I was really struck by a social media post from Ron DeSantis, the governor of Florida, who was not a big election denier after the 2020
1: election. We can put it up and you can read it.
8: Yeah, and so this was a guy who kind of kept that at arm's length, and he had a post where he said basically like, oh, does California just count until they get the result that
1: they want? California keeps dumping votes. Odds are shifting because the vote dump always seem to go one way, count until you get the result you want. Again, that is not based on anything that's actually happening. It is this, the way that they are counting, tends to work out this way for whatever reason. The Republican votes tend to be counted earlier. Mm-hmm. I mean, maybe we have more of a reason than I'm explaining now, but that is what happens in California time and time again in election after election, and it changes as they get more of the ballots in and counted.
8: And part of the reason is that Donald Trump has spent years discouraging Republicans from returning mail ballots, and so when you're counting these mail ballots late, they tend to be more Democratic leaning. I just think it's worth underscoring how much they're seeding suspicion that these conservative media personalities, Republican politicians, it's become very commonplace for them to at least play footsie with the idea that there's something untoward that's happening here, regardless of how much evidence there is. And there is a real cost for that. You know, we saw on January 6, 2021, what can happen when a large number of people come to believe that the elections cannot be trusted. And so I think we're just kind of in a situation where this is the new normal, but it is a very dangerous new normal.
1: Which is why we are doing this right yes. now and calling it out, not just because of what it means for this race, but as you kind of suggested there, what it means for what we're going to potentially see this November.
9: Yeah, and obviously you heard the president yesterday in the Oval Office again repeating this idea that California is rife with fraud, and that's why you're seeing all these vote totals again not backed by reality. I did think it was interesting that we saw the Save America Act vote come up for a vote this week as this is all going on, and you saw multiple Republican senators not vote for it. Again, looking at this whole apparatus of the president trying to stop Americans from voting by mail, trying to put it in legislation, obviously it doesn't have real legs on Capitol Hill. Looking at the extension of his power in that way and how, you know, people, influencers may play footsie with it, but when it comes to real legislation, that's not moving.
1: Yeah. All right, everybody, we're going to have to take a break. Thank you so much. Coming up, he taught people how to find faith, but then he was murdered because of his faith. And yet, he left behind lessons of hope and resilience in a book he was just finishing before he was killed. Our Have a Little Faith series is next.
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4: Nearly 6 months ago, terrorists attacked a Hanukkah celebration at Bondi Beach in Sydney, Australia, killing 15 people. In the wake of such staggering hate and loss, a question echoed far beyond Bondi Beach. How do you keep believing when the unthinkable happens? In today's edition of Have a Little Faith, we get insight from the words of Rabbi Eli Schlanger, who was murdered in that very attack. At the time, he was putting the finishing touches on a book with his friend Nikki Goldstein. It's titled Conversations with My Rabbi, Timeless Teachings for a Fractured World. And Nikki joins me now. Thank you so much for being here. I mean, it is extraordinary on so many levels. Nikki, but before we get to the rabbi's poignant words, can you describe the remarkable way that you met in an ICU and you were in a coma?
5: Yeah, that's right. I've been managing chronic lung disease for about 10 years and then it started managing me and I got a very bad pneumonia and ended up in the ICU and things went pear-shaped pretty quickly. And the head of the ICU came to me one morning and he said, if we don't put you into an induced coma, you're going to be dead in about an hour, which kind of focuses the mind. So I went under and from there everything went blank for me. But my husband and my daughter were keeping a bedside vigil and my daughter looked up while she was kind of crying. And she saw a very fast moving man walking through the ICU and she nudged her father and she said, Dad, is that a rabbi? Mm. And my husband just legged it over to him, called out and said, Rabbi, not being very sure because he's not Jewish, if this was indeed a rabbi. And at that moment, Rabbi Eli Schlanger turned around.
4: And at that point, I mean, obviously you were in a coma and you can tell us briefly what happened afterwards, but you were a non-observant Jew. He was an Orthodox rabbi. And the idea was you ask the rabbi a question and Rabbi Eli answers. Here's an example of what followed and what you wrote in this book. Nikki, you wrote, if God is everywhere in the universe, why can't we see him? Rabbi Eli, we're playing hide and seek. God hides not to punish us. On the contrary, he hides to give us the joy of discovery, like a parent hiding behind a tree so their child can find them and squeal with delight. That moment of reunion is powerful. That's what God wants, not robotic belief, but eager, willing connection. Now, during those conversations, you were skeptical of what Rabbi Eli was saying.
5: No, that's right. I wasn't brought up in a religious household at all. And I had literally no understanding of Judaism. And Eli made an invitation to me. In fact, when I was out of the coma and sitting in a hospital ward, he came to my bedside and he told me that it was his dream to write a book. And over the next year or so, he persuaded me that this was a good idea. And we started having these phenomenal conversations about God and that those conversations, a little bit of what you've just read there, started to make an invitation to me to explore my Judaism in a way that I never had before.
4: And I want to put up a photo of you and Rabbi Eli celebrating the Jewish holiday of Sukkot. It's almost an unbearable cruelty at the heart of this tragedy, because you were on the final chapter of the book that he wanted to write that lists these questions and his answers. And when you were in that final part of writing the book, the rabbi was gunned down at Bondi Beach by anti-Semitic terrorists. And he was openly celebrating his faith on the first night of Hanukkah. Did it put all of these questions about faith and your faith back in the fore, or were you able to draw on what he had told you before he was murdered in a way that perhaps you hadn't thought of before?
5: Oh, I absolutely drew on his faith in order to complete this task. He had said to me many times that the book was very important and he wanted an antidote to anti-Semitism, not something that cast Jews as victims, although indeed it's ironic that he was one. He wanted something positive to put into the world. So after he was murdered, I really drew on the conversations that we had had and many hours of phone calls and thousands of words. And after he was murdered, it became even more urgent for me to share his words with the world.
4: And real quick, the rabbi was deeply aware, and you mentioned this, of rising anti-Semitism, which ultimately took his life. But he didn't want to live in fear. If he were here today, what would he say to people struggling to have a little faith?
5: Well, the first thing he would have said to the Jewish world is, be an out and proud Jew. Don't be afraid. Don't cower. Don't hide. Be fully who you are. But I think Eli's message really extends beyond the Jewish community. He was a man who woke up in the morning and thought about what kind of good he could do that day and then went to bed that night wondering if he'd done enough. So I think the book is essentially about hope and about goodness. And he was a perfect example of that. And he would have been the first person to say he wasn't a saint. But I don't think you meet somebody very often who is just completely committed to doing good. And that's who he was.
4: Nikki Goldstein, thank you so much for coming on and sharing this book. It is such a great testament to a man, as you said, who tried to live in good ways. And it does absolutely have a message far beyond any one particular religion. Thank you again. And thank you for watching Inside Politics. CNN News Central starts after a quick break.
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6: Cleaning house, President Trump reportedly telling his new pick for Director of National Intelligence that he should begin firing a large number of people, even suggesting the office of the DNI could be eliminated altogether.
7: Plus $40 million in gold bars, $2 million in cash, dozens of luxury watches. The former CIA officer accused of stealing all of the above had a court appearance today. And crawling back to camp, a Sherpa climbing guide surviving almost a week on Mount Everest with no food or bottled oxygen. How did he pull off the impossible? We're following these major developing stories and many more, all coming in right here to CNN News Central.
6: We are learning some new details about President Trump's plan for the acting director of national intelligence that he has just chosen, Bill Pulte. In an interview with the Wall Street Journal, the president said he wants Pulte to start the process of firing a large number of employees as part of a shakeup of the U.S. intelligence community.
7: President Trump telling the Journal today, quote, "I'd like to see it smaller. I think there are a lot of people in there that shouldn't be there." Let's get the latest from CNN national security correspondent Natasha Bertrand. Natasha, what more is the president saying about what he wants to see from Pulte as acting DNI?
8: Yeah, so the president was very honest with the Wall Street Journal, telling the reporter there that he wants to see a large number of firings at the Director of National Intelligence office. He believes that it is too big, and he wants Bill Pulte, who has very little, if any, actually none, national security and intelligence experience, to start that process during his time as acting director of that office. He said, quote, "We've made the Department of Education much smaller, and likewise, this should be much smaller, and this should maybe even be terminated, and we'll make that decision." So floating there, the idea that this office, which was created after 9/11 to better synthesize intelligence sharing across the 18 agencies and units in the intelligence community, could be eliminated altogether, which would, of course, be a very significant step. But it's something that President Trump has floated before. He does not necessarily believe that the office of the Director of National Intelligence is all that important. He has leaned much more heavily on his CIA director, John Ratcliffe, than he ever did on the former Director of National Intelligence, Tulsi Gabbard. So this is something, obviously, that has been on his mind for quite some time. And he now says that Bill Pulte, who he appointed as acting director just last week, says that because he is acting, because he doesn't have to go through that process of being confirmed for at least 210 days, he said, quote, "You're less shackled. It sort of gives you more power, you know, for a somewhat limited period of time." So he's basically saying here, look, because he is not Senate confirmed, because he is on this acting basis, he can pretty much do what I want him to do, which is dramatically reduce

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3: He was the Federal Housing Finance Agency director. He has no security clearance, or at least he did not, before he was put into this position, which he will officially hold at the end of June when Tulsi Gabbard departs. And so that really underscores his lack of experience in dealing with any kind of intelligence or classified information, the fact that he didn't even have the clearance to handle that kind of intelligence prior to being thrust into this role. And so there's a lot of concern within the intelligence community here that he is simply going to be a yes man for President Trump. He is going to perhaps fire people who have ties to previous administrations, which, of course, there are many apolitical career employees in the intelligence community. But it's something that President Trump said directly to the Journal. He alluded to, quote unquote, holdovers within the intelligence community that he wants to see perhaps fired. And so that is, you know, something that Bill Pulte could do in this new position.
4: All right, Natasha Bertrand, thank you so much for that. New today, sources say Maine Governor Janet Mills is being encouraged to re-enter the Democratic Senate primary race against the presumptive nominee Graham Platner, as new allegations are dogging him now. The New York Times spoke with six women who Platner previously dated, three of whom described volatile and toxic relationships, including allegations of heavy drinking, infidelity, demeaning behavior, and in one account, physical intimidation. One woman also saying that Platner knew that that tattoo he had gotten while serving in the military was linked to Nazism years before he claimed that he became aware of its symbolism. Platner is responding.
5: There are some allegations in this piece that I just want to be kind of unequivocal about are simply not true. Anything alleging physicality, anything alleging that I knew what my tattoo was, these are the statements of someone who's politically motivated.
4: Platner also tells CNN that throughout this campaign, I've been open about what was a very dark period of my life, where I struggled with undiagnosed PTSD, too often self-medicated with alcohol, and was a far from perfect boyfriend. I take responsibility for all of that and wish I'd been better. Any characterization beyond that is false and I believe politically motivated. I'm not proud of who I was then, but I am proud of the work I've done since and the movement that we are building in Maine. We're joined now by Larry Sabato, the director for the Center for Politics at the University of Virginia. I wonder, Larry, and you're someone who has written a lot about campaign scandals and sort of knows the formula of this kind of thing. How much trouble is Platner's campaign in?
6: Oh, a lot of trouble. Look, this is a nightmare scenario for Democrats and really for Platner because the primary is next Tuesday. Now, in one sense, it protects him because it's going to be very difficult to revive Governor Janet Mills' campaign less than a week ahead of the actual election. And she hasn't been advertising or organizing or anything like that. At the same time, when you accumulate all of these allegations together, maybe some are false or exaggerated, but it's hard to believe that some are true. When there's this much smoke, there's a lot of fire. And as Democrats and Republicans always say, when one of their candidates gets into trouble, they get nervous because they wonder when another shoe or two will drop. And often it happens. I believe Platner has denied repeatedly that there would be any more shoes falling. Well, these all count as shoes.
4: Yeah, there's a closet of shoes it's becoming here. So he is set to return to the campaign trail tonight. He's got a rally with California Congressman Ro Khanna. And Khanna notably appeared to stand by his support for Platner. He put out a statement Thursday night saying, quote, "The behavior described in the New York Times story was wrong and toxic. Graham has acknowledged that and sought redemption." I think, though, Larry, that if you had Democrats talking about a Republican, they might not be so charitable, right, in how they are forgiving and redeeming this behavior here. What are you watching for in response from elected Democrats more broadly who, when Republicans have done things that are wrong, behaved poorly, they've come down like a ton of bricks?

0: Yes, and you're right, by the way. Redemption has also become partisan, along with everything else connected to politics. Of course, they're going to defend him at this point. They believe they probably don't have an alternative. And I've had several mention to me something I didn't think they remembered. And those of us who are old enough do remember it. And it was Bill Clinton in 1992. He had allegation after allegation after allegation, mainly with women, but also the draft and other things. But it was too far along in the process, and the major candidates had already dropped out. Well, what happened? Bill Clinton got a united party. They gathered around him despite the scandals. He got the nomination easily and, of course, won the general election handily and served two terms as president. So, you know, you never know how these things are going to turn out. But right now, this is a very unpleasant moment for the Democrats who can't, I don't believe, put the Senate together, put 51 votes in the Senate together without Maine.
1: Yeah, we can talk about this, right? We can look and analyze this race and the effect this is having, but it really comes down to Maine voters. I mean, they're the ones who are going to say if this is acceptable, if they believe him, if they forgive him. And I wonder how you think they might navigate those decisions.
0: Well, everybody's going to make their individual decision, but we live in the Trump era, Brianna. It's a big difference. If you had a president or an administration that was as clean as a hound's tooth, as Eisenhower used to put it, then I think the reaction would be very different, and probably Plattner would be on his way out. But Donald Trump has a list of sins so long, we wouldn't have time in your entire two-hour program to cover it. So that creates the circumstances that enables a Democrat with scandal to survive. And, you know, 5 years ago, 10 years ago, would not have been able to survive.
1: Yeah, it is, by the way, Larry, a 3-hour program. But I think you would make the exact same point there. And you're welcome on any of the 3 hours. No, that's fine. We're here for a very long time. Many fun hours here in the afternoon. Larry Sabato, thank you very much.
0: Thank you, Brianna.
1: Still to come, a much better than expected jobs report providing some reassurance that the U.S. labor market may be stabilizing. Ahead, what this all means for you. Plus, a Hollywood actor stabbed to death in his Los Angeles home, and police say the suspect is the person who called 911. We have new details.
2: And later, an incredible story of survival. A Sherpa found alive after spending almost a week on Mount Everest without food or bottled oxygen. We have that story and much more coming up on CNN News Central.
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3: This just in to CNN. The three remaining 60 Minutes correspondents told colleagues today that they will stay with the long-running news magazine despite recent turmoil at CBS. Leslie Stahl, Bill Whitaker, and John Wertheim issued a joint memo saying they were heartbroken over recent firings, but had decided to return.
4: CNN's Brian Stelter is with us now. Brian, what else did they say here about why they're staying?
5: Yeah, these correspondents had left, 60 Minutes would have been in an even more precarious position. So it was critical that they've agreed to stay on board for season 59. But they say they are staying to try to preserve the show's reputation, and they're going to be watching very closely to ensure that CBS upholds its commitments about editorial independence. Here's a quote from the memo that was just shared internally. It says, "We fear that our returning might be construed as an endorsement of the existing power structure, but that is simply categorically not the case. We're staying because we don't want to see 60 Minutes die." They went on to say the following: "If we can continue doing the work that made this show what it is, committing acts of independent, fearless journalism and storytelling, then we're here for it. If not, we leave." So 60 Minutes remains in a very tenuous and very tumultuous situation, but at least these three correspondents saying they will stay with the program provide some sense of stability for new executive producer Nick Bilton. I'm told that behind the scenes, Bilton fought very hard this week to try to keep this trio at the show. He knows what a devastating blow this has been ever since he was hired last week on the same day that the veteran correspondents and producers were fired. Then Scott Pelley's dismissal earlier this week made an even bad situation much worse for CBS News. So this has been a crisis, but now 60 Minutes can try to move forward knowing at least it has three correspondents. It's going to have to hire more now, and it's going to have to get a lot of programming getting going ahead of that season 59 premiere in September. The bottom line here is about trust. CBS News trying to restore trust. It needs these correspondents to help the network do so.
4: It's significant, though, Brian. It's not a vote of confidence in new management, this statement. It's more of a wait and see. And we'll stay committed if the program remains committed to our values kind of statement.
5: You are absolutely right. And these three correspondents are saying that if they notice any funny business, if they notice meddling, if they believe there's political maneuvering going on, if they believe Paramount is meddling, then they're going to speak up. That's what today's statement indicates.
4: All right, Brian Stelter, thank you so much. Let's turn now to the latest jobs report, which shattered expectations. The economy adding a much stronger than expected 172,000 jobs last month.
3: The unemployment rate holding steady at 4.3%. Let's go to CNN's Matt Egan. What are some of the other big takeaways from this report, Matt?
6: Well, Boris and Brianna, this was a big beat, and it does suggest that after a weak 2025, the job market is getting back on track. So the 172,000 jobs added during the month of May, as you mentioned, that really blew away forecasts. And what was also encouraging was that March and April, they were both revised significantly higher. So now we have a situation for where, for the first time in 2 years, the economy is adding more than 100,000 jobs for three consecutive months. And look, this is a big shift from last year when there were a number of months where the U.S. economy outright lost jobs. This is April of 2025, this is roughly when the president rolled out his global tariffs. And you can see how much pressure there was on the job market after that. But now things do appear to be going back in the right direction, which is encouraging. So where are the jobs? Well, healthcare continues to be a major source of demand for workers, adding another 35,000 jobs. But this was not just healthcare. This was wider spread growth in jobs than we've seen in recent history. A government adding 52,000 jobs. Most of that was local government, excluding education. That's a lot of jobs to be added in one sector. So we're going to have to wait and see if that gets revised in coming months. But leisure and hospitality also adding 70,000 jobs. That was bars and restaurants. And that could be an early sign that the World Cup is adding demand for workers. Construction adding jobs as well, thanks to warmer weather. However, information and finance, both of those sectors lost jobs in May, and that's notable because we know that information and finance, they've been the early and fast adopters of artificial intelligence. So this could be a sign that there's less demand for workers because of AI. Now, we do have to talk about wages and inflation, because look, wages are still going up 3.4% year over year in May. That's not a terrible number. The problem is that prices are going up much faster. The Cleveland Fed is forecasting a 4.2% inflation rate for the month of May. So that means if you adjust your paycheck for inflation, your paycheck is actually getting smaller. So bottom line, yes, it is good news that the economy continues to add jobs, but if people can't experience that, if they're feeling the fact that their paychecks are getting smaller, then they're not going to feel good about this economy, no matter how many jobs are added.
3: Matt Egan, thank you so much for the update on that report. Still ahead, a former CIA officer accused of stealing tens of millions of dollars in gold bars, appearing before a judge. We have the latest from the courtroom.
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3: The ex-CIA officer who allegedly stole $40 million worth of gold bars will stay behind bars until his trial. David Rush had a detention hearing this morning in Virginia. Remember, he was arrested some 2 weeks ago on a charge of theft of public money.
4: It's not clear how Rush was able to work for the CIA for 17 years despite lying multiple times about his work history, according to the FBI. Court documents show he even fabricated a stint as a Navy pilot. CNN's Evan Perez is staying on top of this for us. All right, what happened in court today?
5: You know, this is still such an extraordinary story. In court today, the defense was arguing for him to be released pending trial. The judge basically turned out all back and said the government has more than met its burden to show that he is obviously a flight risk. He had access and, according to the government, had the intent to be able to flee if he wanted to. And we can recap some of the things that the FBI found when they arrested David Rush. They found 303 gold bars. They found $2 million in currency, including some foreign currency, 35 luxury watches. And what the FBI alleges is that when they essentially started looking into him, very quickly they found that he did not go to Clemson University. He didn't have the military background that he said he had as part of his CIA background. And so the question remains, you know, how was he able to get this job at the CIA and work there for 17 years? And so right now he is charged only with theft of government or public money, which is about $77,000 in military leave pay that he got from the military that he was not entitled to, according to the government. The question is whether additional charges will be coming, because, again, those 303 gold bars, the $2 million in currency, that is, it's a wonder why the government has not put those charges in this case yet.
3: This is embarrassing for the CIA. 17 years? What steps are they taking to fix this or mitigate it from happening again?
5: Right. Well, one of the things they've done is they're doing an internal investigation, and our Zach Cohen was told by sources that they have reassigned some higher level personnel, some staff at the CIA, officers who oversaw him and were responsible for maybe approving or not catching that he was taking home these gold bars and had all possession of all this money. And also some lower level people have been put on leave. The question, though, for the CIA remains, right? Not only does the lack of controls over these gold bars and the money, but also how did he even get in at the CIA when he had lied about his background? Because allegedly the CIA has some of the best vetting. They do their own vetting. They don't rely on the FBI to do it. They do their own vetting. Question is, how did that happen and why wasn't this caught for 17 years?
4: Because he applied multiple times with different sets of facts each time.
5: Right.
4: Right.
5: Right. Right. And when the investigators went in, they just Googled it and found very quickly that he did not go to Clemson and did not have the background that he said.
4: Really amazing. Evan, thank you so much for the latest there. A top Iranian official speaking exclusively with CNN saying that talks with the U.S. are deadlocked. We're going to break down the major sticking points and the new threat from Tehran of a wider war. Stay with us.
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1: A top Iranian official is now exclusively telling CNN that a potential peace deal to end the war is deadlocked. Iran's supreme leader's advisor says that negotiations are stalled until President Trump releases $24 billion in frozen Iranian assets. The advisor then goes on to threaten the possibility of a wider war, spreading to the Mediterranean, into the Indian Ocean as well, if the U.S. resumes fighting. Let's discuss with Democratic Congresswoman and House Foreign Affairs Committee member Madeleine Dean. Congresswoman, thank you so much for being here. It's great to see you in person.
2: Good to be with you.
1: How should the U.S. respond to this threat of expanding the war and the demand for $24 billion before a deal is even secured?
2: What I wish we would do is work with diplomats. You've seen that the president has not relied upon diplomats. We had Marco Rubio, Secretary of State, before us this week in committee, and I told him I had wished that he would have been the leader in this and very many other things diplomatically needed around the world. Unfortunately, the president is relying upon real estate deal makers instead of diplomats. Obviously, that has to be an extraordinary non-starter. It shows that there's a terrible disconnect between what the U.S. should be seeking, which is an end to this war, an end to hostilities, and some of those ambitions that shifted back and forth with this president, whether it had to do with missiles, whether it had to do with human rights. Remember those causes.
1: Sure.
2: For the citizens and folks who were just slaughtered by the Iranian leadership, or about the nuclear weapon.
1: Yeah, I want to ask you about some of those priorities in a moment. But if to you this $24 billion is a non-starter, what is an alternative that would, in the words of this Iranian official, build trust with Tehran while still maintaining leverage for the United States? Because if these assets are unfrozen, then what leverage does the U.S. have to extract concessions on things like nuclear
2: weapons? We mustn't unfreeze those assets without actually getting some sort of justice and a deal. Sadly, what should have happened is we should have built from the JCPOA. How it is that this president in his first term just simply tore up a deal with no better alternatives and then goes to war, goaded on by Mr. Netanyahu, and really against what we understand to be some of his top advisors. But he goes into this war, I think, under a false assumption that it would be quick and easy because he had had the Venezuela hit, and he just didn't understand the consequences. We need to get out of this war. We need to be sure that Iran never possesses a nuclear weapon, and the only way to do that is through diplomacy and actual understanding of the complexity of that, putting back in place inspectors and an international community around this issue.
1: Back to the priorities that you'd mentioned, one of them initially had been to prevent Iran from supporting proxies in the region, and this gets to the dynamic between Israel and Lebanon and Hezbollah. Right. Lebanon's president told CNN's Christian Amanpour that Tehran was using his country as a bargaining chip through continued support of Hezbollah. Obviously, eliminating Iran's proxies has been a point for the United States and on domestic policy for a long time. I wonder if you see that as a requirement currently for any agreement.
2: I hope so. Obviously, Iran has had proxies within the region, has kept the region unstable because of its flood of proxies and the use of resources, illegal resources, to support terroristic activities in other countries. Look where we are, though, however. Hmm. And we see Israel in southern Lebanon in particular flattening whole suburbs, flattening buildings, killing civilians. This is not the way we should be going about this. It's sadly reminiscent of Gaza. Just go in and flatten. Fortunately, the United States is not participating in that military endeavor by Mr. Netanyahu. But look how unstable the region is, and we are partners with Mr. Netanyahu in the war. Take a look and listen to what conflicting things Secretary Rubio said about the war. The war is over. The war is not over. We've won the war. We've not won the war. Oh, well, it's not over, but epic fury is over, that portion of it. Nobody believes any of that. That is not the way to actually see your way clear. The administration is in a war of its own making, never went to the American people with a clear message of why we are at this war that has cost $100 billion, 14 American lives, thousands of civilians, hundreds of wounded soldiers, never came to Congress, never went to the American people, and now they are bogged down in it.
1: I want to ask you about domestic politics as well, Congresswoman. Senate Republicans passed this immigration enforcement bill without any amendments blocking the president's $1.8 billion weaponization fund, money that could pay January 6th rioters. When the bill lands in the House next week, what steps are Democrats prepared to take potentially to try and block that fund?
2: Well, we will do everything in our power to try to block it. But this is another example of the administration flailing. What is it, 2.5 weeks ago that this insane fund was put forward, a settlement agreement, Trump suing himself and settling with himself by way of his personal attorney, acting attorney general Todd Blanche. You heard what he said in front of us in committee this week. Just insane things like we are not pursuing the $1.776 trillion weaponization fund. And when asked by members, the ranking member, Grace Meng, will you put that in writing after all? You know, the original is in writing. Well, no, I'm not comfortable doing that. What utter nonsense. He gave himself wiggle room to obey the president, as the president says he really loves the fund. We'll do everything in our power. And fortunately, the president has stepped way too far. Republicans don't buy this fund.
1: So the Senate bill would fund ICE and Border Patrol through the rest of Trump's term, preventing any debate or future shutdown over immigration enforcement tactics. Obviously, Democrats held up Homeland Security funding for something like 75, 76 days earlier this year to try to get changes to warrant requirements, body cameras, masks, etc. None of that is in this bill.
2: Correct. And more funding is in this bill. $70 billion
1: right.
2: More. ICE doesn't need another dime. We need to pull back money from ICE.
1: Was it the right approach for Democrats to force that shutdown earlier this year if ultimately none of the things that you wanted added to immigration enforcement wound
2: well,
1: up?
2: Well, I don't agree that that was the framing. The Republicans were in full control. The Speaker sent his folks home. We didn't force the shutdown. The Republicans have the trifecta. They've got the House. They've got the Senate. They've got the White House. So the shutdown was their failure and their failure to deal with that which communities want them to deal with, Republicans and Democrats. ICE has been in my community. I have visited ICE detention camps, as I call them. I've been to Dilley and see the inhumanity of the treatment there. And these Boris, as you know, are not the worst of the worst. They're children. They're children who are sick. There are young adults, women, parents, children who are terrified, crying, not able to sleep, not able to eat. ICE needs to be shut down in terms of all of what they have done. And sadly, they just moved them another $70 billion.
1: Before we go, Congresswoman, I've been asking this of all your Democratic colleagues. Do you support Graham Platner's candidacy for Senate in Maine?
2: I think it's so distressing. All of the stories that are coming out, and they're more and more, it seems, by the hour. I'm not a voter in Maine, but he has disqualified himself in my eyes. He is not qualified to be a representative, a senator. We'll see what Maine does about it, and I know Governor Mills remains on the ballot, but he has disqualified himself.
1: Congresswoman Madeleine Dean, thank you so much for joining us. Appreciate
2: thank you.
1: It,
2: Take care.
1: Still plenty more to come on CNN News Central. A miracle on Mount Everest. A Sherpa that goes missing, spending almost a week without food or oxygen, still managing to survive and on his way home. We'll look at how he pulled this off when we come back.
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2: The story is pretty wild. The family of a Sherpa climbing guide had begun preparing his funeral rites after he didn't return from Mount Everest. Almost a week later, he miraculously appeared crawling back to base camp, somehow surviving without food or bottled oxygen. Hilary Dawa got separated from his client and climbing team while descending the mountain on May 29th. They were among the last group to go up climbing before the season ended.
3: And while the others returned to base camp, Dawa was missing. Helicopters eventually went looking for him this week, but they found no sign of him. Yesterday, Dawa was spotted by a cleaning crew and carried to safety. He was taken to the hospital where he was treated for frostbite and other injuries before he was reunited with his family. Let's talk about this with professional mountaineer Conrad Anker. Conrad has hiked Everest 3 times. And Conrad, what an amazing story. Have you ever heard of anything like this? Put this into perspective, just how difficult a survival story this is.
4: Yeah, greetings, Brianna and Boris. Thanks for having me on. This is an amazing story of survival. And for Hilary Dawa to been left for dead and then to be able to get down from the Lhotse face to Camp 2 and then through the Khumbu icefall to be rescued by the SPCC pollution control workers is it's a pretty amazing story.
2: Yeah, he fell into a crevice near Camp 1, right, while descending. He spent 2 days digging himself out. That's usually a fatal situation. So what skills do you imagine went into him getting out of that?
4: The challenge here is the icefall is disassembled on the 29th of May. So they bring everything down off the mountain. It's sort of the closing gate for climbing on the south side. He fell into a crevasse around Camp 1. And then, according to stories, the snow filled up enough that he was able to climb out of that when he was there. But this speaks legends to human perseverance and the strength that we have that we don't really realize until it's a life or death situation.
3: Yeah, I wonder what this may do in the future for other potential rescues, because his family is reportedly upset that search and rescue did not start earlier when he was reported missing. They've actually filed a police report against his employer. What kind of questions does this raise about maybe assumptions that might be made about whether someone could survive something and the kind of efforts that may need to be made in the future?
4: We look back 30 years ago to the 1996 Everest tragedy, which there were instances of people that had been left for dead, and then they come back around and see where they're at. The challenge here is that the same value that we might put on a guest climber to Nepal, someone that has paid the $15,000 peak fee and is then climbing, as to the Nepali workers on the mountain. And the rescue should have happened sooner. And within the climbing team, the 3 climbers that were together and how they got separated and where that took place is something that we can't armchair quarterback, so to say, but it does give us insight into the severity of what climbing on Everest is.
2: Yeah, no doubt. Is it usual for clients to sort of, I don't want to say leave guides behind, but get separated from their guides and then expect them to catch up at some point later?
4: The Nepali clients, predominantly Sherpa, which is one of Nepal's ethnic groups, they're the people that work on the mountain. And usually there's a close connection. You don't leave one for the other. And there's this thought that the Sherpas are incredibly strong and that they're always there. And you see photographs of them performing rescue at 27,000 feet. But they're not all, they're human like the rest of us. And that they had separated was a pretty good thing. Looking at this photograph here, I mean, his hands don't look that bad, and he's sitting there enjoying some snacks, and he's at the Lukla Airport just telling his story. So, hats off to the Sherpa of Nepal, incredibly strong.
3: You mentioned that 96 climbing season, which was a bit of an inflection point of bringing a focus on just how much tourism had been brought to climbing, so many people increasingly have been flocking to the mountain there in the mid-90s, but then we just saw this was the busiest season ever on Everest. More than 1,000 climbers summiting the south side. A single-day record set May 20th, 274 people. We've seen these videos of climbers waiting in these kind of congested lines in the death zone on their way to the summit where the air is too thin to breathe without oxygen for very long at all. What kind of focus is this bringing to just how congested Everest is?
4: The challenge on the south side route is that there's a approximately 2-week window where you don't have the monsoon precipitation and the winter winds have left. And then everyone sort of focuses in on that that period of time. The first step would be to a comprehensive care and capacity study to better understand human impact on the mountain, what it affects, what the aesthetic value is, and moreover, the physical impact of people. Denali, Mount McKinley in North America, Aconcagua, Mont Blanc, Half Dome in Yosemite all have care and capacity limits of how many people they can be on there. So taking a look and getting some research data of how many people can climb there safely and what it is. And with close to 500 permitted climbers, each paying $15,000, and their support staff, there's probably about 1,100, 1,200 people that set up base camp every year to climb Mount Everest from the south side.
3: Yeah, got to look at those numbers and see the impact. Conrad Anker, thank you so much for joining us. It's an incredible story. We appreciate your time today.
4: Appreciate it. Climb safe.
3: Indeed. The New York Knicks still 3 games from winning their first title in over 50 years, and Knicks fans are reacting with cautious optimism. Of course, it's so low-key. No, they're not. They're losing their minds. We're live from Madison Square Garden next.
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4: 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New York may be the city that never sleeps, but right now it's the Knicks that's keeping everyone's eyes wide open. Tonight, game two of the NBA Finals as the Knicks play the Spurs in San Antonio, which that's, I mean, actually the team I'm rooting for because I have to.
5: Listen, I'm with you. I'm against the Knicks.
4: I'm nothing against the Knicks. I'm just in pro San Antonio.
5: Suffered a lot of losses as a child to the New York Knicks, and now I am spiteful that they're in the finals. Fans, nevertheless, filled Madison Square Garden on Wednesday to watch game one on the big screen when the Knicks won. CNN's Shimon Prokupes is already there for tonight's watch party. Now, I'm pretty sure Shimon is a Knicks fan.
6: He's mad
7: at us.
5: Yeah, he's upset.
6: I'm mad because how could you do this to me? I was willing to do this live shot, and then... This is like a total setup.
5: This is a hit job.
4: Oh, he doesn't have the mic. He'd pull it off if he wasn't holding it.
6: This is like, okay, I'm leaving. Wow.
4: I'd root for the Knicks, but like I married into a San Antonio family. What do you want me to do?
6: No, I get it. And listen, if the Knicks weren't in the finals, I'd probably be rooting for San Antonio because I have a lot of connection to San Antonio and Texas, of course. But, this is exciting, right? This is such an exciting time in New York City. I mean, everywhere you go, there's a lot of nervous energy, but people are certainly very excited. We're standing in the middle of what's going to be the watch party. The watch party is back here tonight where thousands have been gathering here outside Madison Square Garden, and they're setting up here. But actually, Boris and Brianna, there's already someone here waiting. He's been out here now. George, when did you get out here?
8: Probably about 12:30, 1 o'clock.
6: But the game's not until... 8:30.
8: Right.
6: Why was it important for you to be here so early?
8: Well, my dad always told me he was a little kid when the Knicks won a championship and he didn't remember it. So I want to be here for the next generation. I want to record everything in my head so I could tell the stories of this great run and hopefully we go all the way, Knicks in four.
6: Do you have a ticket for the game for Monday?
8: I don't, but if anybody wants to give me one, I'd really
6: What would you do
8: it.
6: For a ticket?
8: Anything, literally anything. You name it, I'll do it.
6: I mean, the ticket prices are ridiculous now, and so most fans who want to come, this is where they're going to have to come. They're going to have to come outside the garden, and later tonight, that's what's going to happen. It's going to be thousands. I mean, there's tens of thousands. It's Friday night here, too. If they win, it's going to be quite intense out here tonight. For you guys, I don't know, though, but have fun.
5: I'll be booing at home. Yeah, if they win, the series is kind of a lock.
4: I just want George to have some good luck here.
5: Would he trade his bolo tie? That was a pretty sick bolo tie. I don't know if you saw it, but...
6: Shimon. Oh, yeah. I see it now.
5: Playing
4: Shimon,
5: both sides.
4: We love you, bud. No love lost
6: love
4: here,
6: you guys.
4: Okay?
6: Look at my nails. I even painted my nails this way. I'm ready to go. I'm ready to go. Let's go.
4: We're going to have to smooth this. We're going to smooth this over later. Shimon, wonderful report.
5: Boo.
4: Much adoration
5: Thank
4: and respect
5: you.
4: For you and your team. And a new
5: Boo.
4: Hour of CNN News Central starts right now. A green light to move fast and break things. President Trump telling his new pick to lead the intelligence community that he should fire large numbers of people. An alarming order for an office created after September 11th. And mounting scandals. Democratic Senate candidate Graham Platner facing some new allegations, and his party is facing a problem. The race could decide the balance of power in the Senate.
5: And a looming threat in Texas and beyond. A parasite that was once eradicated is now back, with the potential to drive up already high beef prices. We're following these major developing stories and many more, all coming in right here to CNN News Central. Today, President Trump is spelling out the reasons why he picked Bill Pulte, a wealthy businessman with no national security experience, to be the new acting director of national intelligence. In an interview with the Wall Street Journal, the president said he wants Pulte to begin the process of firing a large number of employees.
4: President Trump telling the Journal today, quote, "I'd like to see it smaller. I think there are a lot of people in there that shouldn't be there." The president also told the newspaper that the DNI's office should, quote, maybe even be terminated. We're joined now by Brian Schwartz. He's a White House reporter for the Wall Street Journal who just interviewed President Trump. Brian, tell us more about the president's thinking on this and if he is concerned about what the stakes could be here in some of these firings.
7: Well, look, guys, I don't think he's really thinking too deeply into the stakes. I think he's looking at the person that he selected for this job, Bill Pulte, now the acting head of this Office of National Intelligence, and thinking what he did at the Federal Housing Agency, where he cut over 100 employees, and he believes that he can take that same model and bring it right into that same pivotal office. And of course, as the director of national intelligence, he's overseeing, what, 18 or so agencies and different divisions that are for our intelligence gatherings. And the president made very clear to me that the message he gave to Bill Pulte was he believed it was time to winnow down that agency, and it was time to really start looking at further cuts to personnel. And it's going to be really interesting to see how far Pulte is willing to go. But based on his track record that we at the Wall Street Journal have been covering extensively for almost 2 years, this is kind of his Pulte's M.O. This is what he does in part over at the Federal Housing Agency itself.
5: When he was named, we were questioning how

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3: He supports pretty much everything the president told us that he expects Bill Pulte to do. So it'll be fascinating to see where everybody lands on this on the Hill.
4: It's one thing to look at tightening things up, reducing bloat, increasing cooperation. Right. And if that requires winnowing down, that's one thing. It's another thing, though, that the president sort of sees the intelligence community as playing host to the deep state, and he's got a beef with them. So how much of that is playing into this, and does he see the utility of the intelligence community and the DNI in what it does to keep America safe?
3: Well, I think it's kind of a little bit of both, right? He did tell me that he believes that there are people there who should not be there. And then he started talked about, you know, past administrations and the people in that office from those administrations working national intelligence, that they should not be there as well. But I do think there's this kind of there's a bit of him that is thinking about that kind of so-called deep state, that's still in his mind, something he really does believe in, looking back into his past political career and how that so-called, you know, piece of the intelligence world may have impacted him in some way. And I think that's still in his mind greatly, and that's partially maybe why he's bringing Pulte to handle this for now.
5: And he says he wants Pulte to release classified documents on an array of issues, yep, including the 2020 election. And you asked him what kind of documents he should consider releasing. He said, I would say everything.
3: Everything. Yeah, I went through a whole litany of different topics. One of them, of course, is the election. I asked him about, like, anything around COVID-19. Remember, this was something else that got brought up after he was president, or on questions around that, conspiratorial things around that. And that led to him saying what you just said. I want him to declassify everything. And that's something else to really watch here. I mean, Tulsi Gabbard did that in a way, right? She did things around, I believe, the 2016 election and the Mueller probe, or things around that nature, or maybe the larger investigations into the president at that time. And now it appears the president wants Pulte to go much further than that.
4: Brian, really insightful interview, and thank you for joining us today. We appreciate it.
3: Thank you.
5: Thanks much.
4: Returning now to new fallout for Democratic Senate candidate Graham Plattner. Hours from now, the presumptive nominee in Maine is set to make his first campaign appearance since he denied new allegations of some disturbing past behavior. According to the New York Times, six women who dated Plattner are now speaking out, three of whom raised allegations of heavy drinking, infidelity, demeaning behavior, and in one account, physical intimidation.
5: Plattner is set to return to the trail at a rally alongside California Congressman Ro Khanna, who appears to be standing by his support. Khanna last night saying, quote, the behavior described in the New York Times story was wrong and toxic. Graham has acknowledged that and sought redemption. Plattner also released this statement to CNN, quote, throughout this campaign, I've been open about what was a very dark period of my life where I struggled with undiagnosed PTSD, too often self-medicated with alcohol, and was a far from perfect boyfriend. I take responsibility for all of that and wish I had been better. Any characterization beyond that is false and, I believe, politically motivated. I'm not proud of who I was then, but I am proud of the work I've done since and the movement we are building in Maine. We're joined now by the deputy editor of the Midcoast Villager newspaper in Maine, Alex Seitzwald. Alex, thank you so much for being with us. Obviously, Maine is a politically unique place. How are voters there reacting to this latest spate of allegations regarding Plattner?
6: Well, Boris, what I'm hearing is that partisanship is a very powerful force in American politics. No surprise, but it's amazing to see it happening here. My newspaper, the Midcoast Villager in Camden, Maine, we have a cafe that's right beneath our newsroom where I'm talking to you from right now. And every Friday morning, we have open office hours where the public can come and talk to editors, pitch stories, complain about a headline. And this morning I was down there, and of course this came up. We had four women, so I wanted their take. All four of them left-leaning. They read the coverage. They don't think it's fake. They believe it. They found his behavior gross, as one put it, icky, as another put it, and they really didn't like what he's doing to his wife, putting her through this as they perceived it. And they didn't like the way that he is kind of casting aspersions on the media, or as they felt, not really taking ownership. That said, despite all that, one of them was about to go

0: leave and vote early for Graham Plattner in Tuesday's primary. And all four of them said that they were sticking with him. They want to beat Susan Collins. They think the stakes are so high for control of the Senate, for Supreme Court justices, and they feel like Plattner is their only and best choice to do that. There is a provision in Maine state law where the nominee could be replaced, but he would have to drop out by July 13th. And there's so far no indication that that's going to happen. But they're uncomfortable with this. They are worried that there's another shoe that's going to drop. And Susan Collins wins this state by winning ticket splitters. In 2020, she won about 57,000 votes from people who voted for Joe Biden at the top of the ticket and then moved down the ballot and voted for her. So she doesn't need that many Democrats to break from Graham Plattner in order to still win in November.
1: So interesting that you're talking to them and they're saying they're holding their nose as they do this. We should note that Plattner did an interview on MS Now last night, and the host, Chris Hayes, asked him about his recollection by Lindsay Fifield, his former girlfriend, of Plattner referring to his tattoo. The tattoo of Nazi symbolism has really been a big issue in this election. And she said that he referred to it years earlier as my Totenkopf, a reference to the skull and crossbones emblem used by Nazi SS units. Plattner, of course, maintained he didn't know that this tattoo had this kind of affiliation before last October when he said he first became aware of it. I want to play more of their exchange.
2: The Times basically reported that they saw texts of hers, including a text in August, I believe August 3rd of last year. This would be before October of last year, in which she basically said that you had a, quote, Nazi tattoo, and she joked about how she's going to go volunteer for Collins. Now, again, this is a text that got sent, so, like, we can place the time, right? This is in August. How does she know it's a Nazi tattoo in August of last year and you don't know it's a Nazi tattoo in August of last year?
3: Well, she certainly didn't send that text to me. So whoever she sent it to and was talking to, that's I can't say why, but I will say that I certainly didn't know.
1: How are voters talking about this tattoo issue and the fact that it appears perhaps he knew and as they are thinking about their votes?
0: Well, for the people who have been supporting him, I'm hearing a lot of disappointment. One called it heartbreaking because they really thought he was a different kind of person, a real person, honest, authentic. And now they're kind of feeling cynical about politics in general, that even this guy seems to have, you know, not been totally truthful about everything. He also said there'd be nothing else coming out. And of course, more things came out. And then for people on the other side, you know, they've been saying that this is the case all along, that Plattner either is a secret Nazi or, you know, lied about it, and that he's not trustworthy. But it's just, Maine has had a political climate that has been very civil, very high-minded, very substantive. And of course, that's eroded along with the rest of the country. But it's going to make these next 5 months here really ugly on both sides, is the accusations, the allegations that if you're supporting him, you're, you know, endorsing this kind of behavior, just get more and more intense.
1: Yeah. Alex, great to see you and love to hear what you're hearing at your office hours. Sounds like a very interesting way to kind of get a temperature check of where voters are. So we appreciate you sharing that with us.
0: Thanks so much.
1: Still to come, some new video exposing extensive fire damage aboard the world's largest aircraft carrier.
4: Plus, the trial of a Texas teen accused of fatally stabbing another track meet competitor gets underway with conflicting stories about what happened. We have the latest from inside the courtroom.
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1: Now to a CNN exclusive showing just how badly a fire damaged the country's largest and newest aircraft carrier, the USS Gerald R. Ford. This happened in March. It was much more severe than what officials described at the time. Just take a look at these pictures. CNN's Brian Todd has the story.
2: New video, exclusively obtained by CNN, shows the extensive damage to a section on board America's newest and most expensive aircraft carrier, the USS Gerald R. Ford. Bunk beds charred, wires hanging from the ceiling, twisted metal, and piles of ashes. This is what was left behind after a fire tore through the ship's laundry area in March during its mission fighting the Iran war.
3: Fire and flooding are the two greatest dangers aboard any ship.
2: This damage was more severe than what the Navy initially suggested at the time when it said the fire had been, quote, contained and that two sailors received non-life-threatening injuries. One sailor on board the ship who helped put the fire out told CNN, quote, I seriously thought we were going to lose the ship. Their mindset while battling the blaze, quote, it's either fight or die. That sailor and a senior U.S. official familiar with the incident tell CNN the Ford's fire suppression system failed to activate, leaving the sailors scrambling.
3: If you have a failure of the fire suppression system, that is going to make putting the fire out, it's going to make it harder. And ultimately, that brings it back to ultimately, it's about the people. It is about our sailors. It is about their preparation.
2: It took the Ford's crew about 30 hours to put out the fire, and roughly 600 sailors lost their bunks because of it. Asked about the extent of the blaze and about the fire control system's failure to function, a Navy spokesperson told CNN the investigation of the fire is ongoing. We spoke to the chief of naval operations about it when the Ford returned to port in May.
4: Big fires are always a challenge, and this was significant, laundry and dryer-based fire. The crew handled that so well. And they fought it brilliantly and courageously and basically was back in the fight within a matter of days.
2: The fire wasn't the only problem on board the $13 billion carrier. The ship's toilets were repeatedly clogged, the sailor told CNN. Other video obtained by CNN shows human waste filled to the brim of toilet after toilet. The sailor said, quote, if you were in the forward section of the ship, you'd have to walk all the way to the aft section just to find a toilet that worked.
4: The sanitation systems on board any ship, submarine, destroyer, cruiser, carrier, all have challenges. It's not whether or not if that happens, it's when it does, how do we attack it, fix it, get it back online? And the team on Ford, you know, is very good at that.
2: Another huge hurdle for the Ford's crew, the sheer length of this deployment. 11 months at sea, the longest deployment of any U.S. carrier group since the Vietnam War. Admiral Darrell Caudle, the chief of naval operations, told us he does not want this to be a precedent. He said these deployments are supposed to last about 7 months tops. Brian Todd, CNN, Washington.
1: A Texas teenager standing trial accused of fatally stabbing another teen at a track meet. Key moments from day one in the courtroom next.
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5: Day two of testimony is underway in a murder trial involving a former high school athlete accused of killing another competitor at a Texas track meet. Prosecutors are pushing back against claims that the defendant, Carmelo Anthony, acted in self-defense when Austin Metcalf was fatally stabbed last year. Prosecutors say that Metcalf's death was a senseless murder and a sneak surprise attack. Let's get more from CNN's Lee Waldman. Lee, obviously this case is being closely watched. What more can you tell us?
6: Well, Boris, this is a heartbreaking case all around. You have one 17-year-old Austin Metcalf who was stabbed to death at his high school track meet, and another now 19-year-old Carmelo Anthony who is facing life behind bars charged with first-degree murder. It's been 2 days so far of extremely emotional testimony here, including from one of the paramedics who responded to this track meet after those 911 calls came in. This paramedic testifying, telling jurors that when he got there, that Metcalf was gray. He was unresponsive. He had no pulse. They also played body camera video inside of that courtroom that showed first responders trying to give him CPR, trying to save his life. Students could be heard crying in the background because this all played out in front of Metcalf's twin brother and in front of the school who was watching this track meet. His parents are in the courtroom. They're holding each other, crying as this testimony is coming. We heard from officers who arrested Carmelo Anthony on the scene. And when officers identified him as the alleged suspect, they testified that he responded, "It's not alleged suspect," quote, "I did it." Yesterday, we heard from one of the coaches who coached Austin Metcalf, who said that he saw the hole inside of his chest. Another coach put his arm around Anthony and asked him what happened. And at that point, he said he had stabbed someone and, quote, "who had put his hands on me." That's where the defense is arguing all of this was self-defense. Prosecutors saying that's not the case. That is not true. Anthony is the one who actually was the aggressor in this case, that he refused to leave the tent that was Metcalf's tent that day, and that when Metcalf pushed him, that's when he allegedly grabbed that knife and stabbed him in the chest, Boris.
5: Lee Waldman, thank you so much for that update. We'll continue watching this story as news develops. So the Kennedy Center has ordered its staff to remove President Trump's name from the building to comply with a court ruling. Why a judge says the name change was illegal and what President Trump is saying today.
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0: The Kennedy Center is about to get a new look again in a major blow to President Trump's bid to take control of it. The center's general counsel is now directing staff to remove Trump's name from the building by next Friday to comply with a recent court order, according to a memo obtained by CNN. A federal judge made this ruling last week, saying that only Congress can change the Kennedy Center name. The judge also blocked the closure of the Performing Arts Center for a years-long renovation. And moments ago on Air Force One, the president was asked how he planned to be involved moving forward.
1: Same way it is. I'm the chairman. So we'll just keep it going. You know, we're going to spend a lot of money on fixing it and making it and bringing it back to health. And the judge really made it very hard to do that. But I'm going to look at his ruling on that.
0: Let's talk about this further with Carrie Kennedy, the niece of President Kennedy, who is also the president of the Robert and Ethel Kennedy Human Rights Center. Carrie, thanks so much for being with us. And just to remind people, you had said that you were going to grab a pickaxe to take Trump's name off of the building once he left the White House. I guess you will not be doing that. It's your reaction to this court decision.
2: It sounds like I won't be needing to because it's going to be done for me. So, but I thank all the people who offered to come and hold the ladder for me. But, you know, imagine the Trump Lincoln Memorial or the Trump Washington Monument or the Trump Tomb of the Unknown Soldier. Like all those, the Kennedy Center was established by Congress in 1964 as a national memorial to an assassinated president, John F. Kennedy, my uncle. And renaming it would effectively erase or diminish that memorial designation, a solemn act of national mourning and remembrance. So I think this is the right order from the judge. I'm incredibly grateful, and I'm looking forward to it, to its return to its original name.
0: I wonder how you expect President Trump to be involved moving forward, because he did, as we heard moments ago, stress he is the chairman, and he talked about spending money to renovate the Kennedy Center and, you know, to do some work on it. It is a big building. Of course, a big building does require maintenance, no doubt. But I wonder, since last week he signaled that he would transfer control of the Kennedy Center to Congress, saying that while he was being treated unfairly and he had no interest in continuing unless he was free to do what he wanted to do, how are you comparing kind of these two things that he's said, and what are you expecting out of it?
2: I mean, I think it's very difficult to predict what Trump will do or say at any moment because he flip-flops so often. But I do know this, the Kennedy Center's artistic mission is nonpartisan by design. And as a federally chartered institution, the Kennedy Center exists to serve all Americans through the arts, across party lines, across generations. And attaching a living politician's name to it, or even his day-to-day imprint on it, politicizes a cultural institution that has deliberately remained above the fray. So I don't think it should be renamed after the president, whose policies are inconsistent with millions of Americans and would undermine public trust in its independence and accessibility. By the same token, I don't think that he should be taking time out of his important work at the White House, stopping this crazy war in Iran to oversee the minutia of running the Kennedy Center. Let's leave that up to the experts and allow him to do the job that we elected him to do.
0: I do also want to ask you about some new reporting from KFF Health News. This has to do with your brother, the HHS Secretary Robert F. Kennedy Jr., who is pursuing federal government access to Americans' medical records to research a link between vaccines and autism, which the medical establishment rejects after decades of study. This is detailed, identifiable patient information. We're talking about doctor's notes, prescription histories. How are you seeing this? What is your reaction to this pursuit?
2: I mean, to me, this is dangerous because I don't think any of us want our government having access to those records, to very personal records. And I think it can be very dangerous to people's ability to get a loan, to have employment, to be insured. So and a whole bunch of other things. So I think that that's a dangerous precedent. I have to say, I love Bobby with all my heart. I always will. I disagree with so very much of what he's done as at HHS, and this is one more example of it. And I think that it's odd to me that Republicans are leading this charge, because I think when I was growing up, Republicans were skeptical of government, didn't want government interfering in their personal decisions. And I think this is a reversal of that. But I have one more thing to say, just going back to the Kennedy Center. You know, I'm also on the board of the United States Institute of Peace. Mm-hmm. And on St. Patrick's Day 2025, DOGE forced its way into that building, also a congressionally designated building, and with the FBI, forcibly removed its director and its staff and took over the building, affixing Trump's name to it on the marble facade, even though a judge ruled that takeover as unlawful. So this is not, the Kennedy Center is not the first time, it's not the last time, and we just have to assure that we are keeping an eye on what this president is doing and holding him accountable for his illegal acts.
0: Kerry Kennedy, thank you so much for being with us. We appreciate it.
2: Thank you.
0: We'll be right back.
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1: Today, Texas Governor Greg Abbott accelerating efforts to contain and wipe out a parasitic fly that just turned up in the state. The USDA confirming a case of the flesh-eating screwworm that was detected in South Texas earlier this week. Its larvae feed exclusively on the tissue of warm-blooded animals like livestock, and an infestation could cost the economy billions of dollars and raise beef prices if it spreads further. They were actually declared eradicated in the U.S. decades ago. Here's Abbott explaining how they'll try to eliminate them again.
2: It involves the release of sterile flies. It breaks the pest's reproduction cycle. The prevention requires the release of millions of sterile flies in targeted regions.
1: Let's discuss with Texas Agriculture Commissioner Sid Miller. Commissioner, thank you so much for sharing part of your afternoon with us. I personally was not aware of the New World screwworm until it was detected a few days ago. I don't know that most ranchers are familiar with them. Help us understand what we're dealing with and why a single suspected case is reason for alarm.
3: Well, ranchers are fully aware of the screwworm. It's been around a long time. They've tried to eradicate it with sterile flies, which doesn't work. The only way we've eradicated it in the past is using a fly bait in conjunction with the sterile flies. This is a fly. It lays its egg in a wound. It could be something as simple as a tick bite on your dog. The larvae hatch out, turn into maggots, and eat living flesh. And they're called screwworms because they just keep burrowing deeper and deeper into the flesh. So it's a nasty, putrid smell, pus. It's not, I don't know how to describe it where it sounds good, because it's not. It's a nasty, nasty thing.
1: Apologies to any of our viewers who might be trying to eat some lunch right now. Commissioner, how how quickly could this spread? What could it mean for consumers?
3: Well, it can spread pretty fast. We had it in 20 months ago in southern Mexico. Even though we released 7 billion sterile flies, it marched 1,100 miles through Mexico and is now in Texas. So that's insanity, doing the same thing over and over and expecting different results. We need to change our tactics. That's why I'm promoting a fly bait. USDA developed this fly bait back in the 70s and 80s, and it completely eradicated the screwworm fly. So finally, I've given them this information 3 times. They've ignored it. But finally, the chief of staff, Brooke Rawlings, reached out and called me this morning. So we're actually talking about it for the first time.
1: Yeah, I was going to ask you about that, because you've criticized the USDA for a slow and incomplete response. What did you want the government to do? Is it as simple as these traps? What should they do now?
3: Well, the traps are for detection. They don't actually kill the flies. We put out traps so we know where the fly is. But what I wanted the USDA to do and for them to tell Mexico is use the SWAS system that the USDA came up with. SWAS is Screwworm Adult Suppression System. And it consists of a bait. You put it out, it kills 95%. There's no environmental downside to it. It doesn't harm other insects or wildlife or livestock or humans. So we're giving up on that. I'm launching that myself. We're going to do it here in Texas. Texas will lead the way without the federal government's help if we have to. It looks like we're going to.
1: Well, I saw you put out a statement calling on President Trump to take control of this response. If this case was discovered Wednesday night, and as you said, it's been traveling north through Mexico now for some 20 months, why hasn't this system been deployed yet?
3: That's a good question. No one can give me a straight answer on that at USDA. They knew about it. It's not some trial. It's not some pilot program. They've launched it, used it, I think, 6 to 8 different times, and it worked perfectly every time they used it in the 70s and 80s. We had 29,000 cases in Texas in 76. We used the SWAS system, the bait, followed up by sterile flies. The next spring, we had 47 cases. We went from 29,000 cases to 47. That's how effective it is.
1: Yeah. As you said, I heard that you're in communication with the Secretary of Agriculture's office. Please keep us posted when you have any developments. We'd love to keep up with you on this story. Sid Miller, thank you so much.
3: Thank you, sir. God bless.
1: Of course. Same to you. So President Trump taking aim at farmers today in a key swing state. What we're learning about his visit when we come back.
4: eyelids have been so...
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0: Are you ready to rumble? UFC fighters will be at a major event at the White House on June 14th, part of the lead up to the country's 250th anniversary celebrations.
1: Yeah, some 80,000 people are expected to descend on the White House for this fight, and it's the focus of a new The Whole Story episode this Sunday at 8 p.m. CNN's Sarah Seidner has an inside look at the decades-long relationship between the UFC and President Donald Trump. Sarah spoke with Dana White, the president and CEO of the Ultimate Fighting Championship, about many subjects, including the confluence of sport and politics.
2: If you go back in history, you see sports has in time has been used by authoritarian governments like Mussolini to show power, to show strength, to show control. Do you worry about the confluence of this sport in particular and the Trump administration sort of being intertwined?
3: I don't think like that.
2: Like, people might say, look, Trump's using the same playbook as a Mussolini or a Putin, right? Who Putin's into judo, right? And he uses this as a way to show he's the strong man. He's the man. Do you see Trump using that same playbook or no?
3: In politics, that's the way it's always worked. It's not just Trump. It's been like that since the beginning of time, and it will be till the end of time. It's not just one guy or one administration. It's everybody. And yes, sports has been used, you know, politically, you know, forever.
2: And your mixing is pretty obvious. There is a mix there with one group of people because of your friendship.
3: Well, that's not true. I've been friends with this guy for 25
2: yeah.
3: years. It's not like every election, there I am with the Republican Party saying, all right, that's not true. He was my friend when nobody thought he was going to win the election.
1: And Sarah is with us now. So Sarah White seeming to downplay his role in politics, but there's no question that this would not be happening if it weren't for these two men and their relationship.
4: Oh, he's really clear about that. I mean, had it not been for the fact that these two have been friends for more than two decades, this never would have happened. But because they are, and also the truth is that President Trump loves this sport. I mean, he enjoys it. He knows who the fighters are. He has some of his favorites. Some of them are going to be there on fight night, coming out of the White House and ending up right there in the cage on the South Lawn. But, you know, we talked about a lot of different things. That was some of the more serious conversations that we had about the confluence of sports and politics. But we talked about a bunch of things. I mean, I don't know if you know this, but Dana White used to be a boxer himself. And I asked him about CTE and, like, if he was worried, because one of the reasons why he stopped fighting is because he saw someone who was punch drunk, who had been hit in the head too many times. And he's like, the minute I thought, oh, my God, what if that happened to me? I knew that I wasn't ever going to be a big time fighter.
0: The president first announced this fight would happen about a year ago. It was unclear how serious that was, if it was actually going to happen. Was Dana White surprised that it actually came to fruition?
4: No, because I think as soon as they figured out that this is something they want to do, by the way, it was, you know, much of the president has been involved in a lot of this. He's been involved in a lot of the machinations of it, how it's going to happen. But if you see this plan that they have, I mean, you can already see the apparatus, who a lot of people are looking at that apparatus. The thing that you see, that big thing that is hanging over, what it looks like hanging over the White House, that's actually where you're going to put all the lights. So that when the TV cameras get this fight and send it out live, you'll only see bright lights on the cage and the fighters, and then behind it will be the view of the White House. You can't get a venue like that. And I also got to meet some of the fighters who are going to be there on fight night at the White House. And they have incredible stories about their families, why they fight. And the kind of training they do, guys, is unreal. Unreal. I'll give you an example. One of the fighters, Steve Garcia, he is telling me how much he trains, and that to get his shin strong, because you can kick, you can punch, you can wrestle, you can do any kind of sport to try to get your opponent down. He uses a baseball to crack his shins just a little bit, to give him little fractures on his shins so that his shins calcify and get harder and harder, so that it hurts the opponent or at least stays intact if you get kicked in the shins. That's the kind of commitment that you're getting from these fighters.
1: Is that what you did, Sarah, as part of your mixed martial art fighting lesson that I know you also did?
4: Steve Garcia did give me a lesson, but we stayed up here. We stayed with the fists. And after about, I don't know, 5 minutes, he's like, no, you got to shift your weight. You got to punch. And at first I was like, the mechanics of this is harder. They're harder than it looks. And then I started to get it. And then I was getting into it. I was like, come on, let's go. But it turns out that I was tired after 5 minutes.
0: Don't miss Sarah's episode of The Whole Story with Anderson Cooper. UFC at the White House. It airs Sunday at 8 p.m. only on CNN.
1: Elmo is finding himself in some trouble over his neutrality in the NBA Finals. On Wednesday, ahead of the game, game one, Elmo posted on X, Elmo hopes both teams have fun, because, of course, he loves to talk about himself in the third person. Well, as you can imagine, Knicks fans called Elmo out because, hello, Elmo is a New Yorker with, and we're debating this here, but I strongly am committed to this position, a New York accent that he has. The fictional Sesame Street, of course, is located in Manhattan.
0: After the backlash, Elmo finally responded, saying, nix that last message. Elmo didn't mean to spur you on. Still kind of a Switzerland play there by Elmo. The Knicks currently lead the series. Game two is tonight. We're catching a lot of flack for the Shimon Prokupes conversation we had in the last hour. Some people weren't happy that
1: they're
0: mad
1: at Elmo. I mean, they're going to be mad at us, Boris.
0: I don't know. I will continue booing the whole way.
1: Whatever. I love Elmo. Elmo can do nothing to tick me off.
0: The Switzerland thing not working out. I don't know. We'll see.
1: He might
0: get evicted.
1: We'll debate it in the commercial break.
0: We will. A new hour of CNN News Central starts right now.
1: Downsizing the DNI, President Trump reportedly giving marching orders to his new pick to lead the intelligence community, saying that he should fire a large number of people. Plus, in a rare interview, a top advisor to Iran's supreme leader tells CNN it's up to President Trump to break the deadlock in peace talks. We'll tell you what he says Tehran wants in order to get a deal done and the consequences of any further fighting.
0: And it's a summer house party and everyone is invited. How Bravo's hit reality show is finding a new audience. We're going to speak to the Brav Bros themselves as we follow these major developing stories and many more. And I figure out what that means. All coming in right here to CNN News Central.
1: Just moments ago on Air Force One, President Trump told reporters he's interviewing five candidates for the next director of national intelligence. The president describing them as, quote, all very good, all people that you know very well, all people that do that kind of thing, and they're very respected people.
0: Earlier this week, President Trump named Bill Pulte, a housing official with no known national security experience, as acting DNI. In an interview with the Wall Street Journal today, the president previewed his plan for Pulte, saying that he wants him to begin the process of firing a large number of employees. CNN's Natasha Bertrand joins us now. So what more is the president saying about this pick for the acting role, Natasha?
5: Well, he said just minutes ago on Air Force One that he wouldn't mind if Pulte dramatically reduced the number of people at the Office of the Director of National Intelligence. He also told the Wall Street Journal earlier today that he, you know, wouldn't necessarily be opposed to considering terminating the entity altogether. And this comes, of course, as he has appointed Bill Pulte to be the acting Director of National Intelligence, heading an agency that was created after 9/11 to essentially synthesize intelligence from all 18 agencies and entities within the intelligence community to better coordinate and potentially prevent terrorist attacks from happening again. This is obviously part of President Trump's very much distrust and disdain of the intelligence community. He is putting Bill Pulte in this role, we're told, because Pulte is a loyalist. He has, as the top housing official previously before being put into this role, he was extremely loyal to President Trump. He brought recommendations for charges of mortgage fraud against many of President Trump's perceived enemies. He has also shown a willingness to, quote, move fast and break things, which is something that President Trump really wants to see him do as head of the intelligence community. There's also a lot that he could do with regard to election security, something that President Trump has been fixated on. And we should note that if Bill Pulte serves in this acting role, then he will be able to stay there for 210 days, which would move, of course, past the midterm elections. And so, you know, this is someone, though, notably, that has raised a lot of alarm in the intelligence community, as well as on Capitol Hill, even among Republicans, because he has no prior national security or intelligence experience. In fact, me and my colleagues are reporting today that he did not even have a security clearance prior to being appointed for this role. And just the other day, the Office of the Director of National Intelligence reached out to the CIA to start a formal vetting process for Pulte to receive that security clearance. So a lot of questions about what his qualifications are for this job and whether President Trump just wants to see him terminate a lot of people inside the agency who he believes are potentially disloyal or quote-unquote holdovers from previous administrations.
1: All right, Natasha, thank you for that. Let's talk about this now with Mark Caputo. He's a senior politics reporter for Axios. I mean, Mark, what could go wrong here?
6: Well, in the Trump White House view, not a lot. Number one, Trump doesn't really like the agency. Tulsi Gabbard, the outgoing DNI secretary, barely got the job because at the time Trump was asking during the transition, why do we need

0: there is no persuasive evidence in this of a widespread conspiracy that cost him the election. He either can't handle or will not admit that he lost it.
1: Are they worried about the stakes here? We have to remember this is an agency put in place after 9/11. If any, God forbid, if there's any kind of attack and they have dismantled, if they've dozed the intelligence community, you'd think that there would be some political hell to pay.
0: Well, there probably would be. The White House, President Trump, his advisors hold the CIA in incredibly high esteem. And also behind the scenes here, there's a spy versus spy battle. The CIA and ODNI don't get along. And one of the things before Tulsi Gabbard's decision to leave that had blown up sort of on the espionage beat was this testimony in front of a Senate committee that various CIA operatives had sabotaged some of Tulsi Gabbard's ability to do various projects and find out the truth. This is in their view. And so you're going to see behind the scenes a battle to, among some Trump advisors, get John Ratcliffe, the CIA's director, his number two or someone from his inner circle over DNI. Or you're going to see the people in Trump's inner circle who hate the CIA, who want to see a check on the agency appointed as the head of the entity. So it's going to be interesting to watch. It's, you know, it's the Trump show. It's always interesting.
2: Yeah. President Trump apparently said that he's talking to two people, and he interviewed two just today, one in the business world, one in the world of politics. The law that established DNI as a role within the intelligence community stipulates that it has to be someone with extensive intelligence experience. Is it clear that the president is prioritizing that?
0: Oh, no. I mean, Donald Trump has a vision of what he wants to see. And he wants it. I'm again going to air quote deep state. He wants the deep state decimated. He blames them for cooking up the Russia intelligence investigation against him, the Russia hoax, as he calls it. And that is of less concern. Also, we have to remember this, whether we're talking about the next director of national intelligence or attorney general or acting attorney general Todd Blanche, the president doesn't really feel, from what I'm told, that worried about whether or not these confirmations are going to happen. He can just keep putting acting directors in. They say it's 210 days. I haven't done the math on how many acting directors you can have between now and the end of his term, but it's not a lot.
2: Mark Caputo, thanks so much for joining us.
0: You're welcome. Thanks.
2: Of course. Still to come, President Trump taking his economic message to one of the biggest midterm battlegrounds. He's about to meet with farmers in Wisconsin as we watch him boarding Air Force One on the way there. We'll take you live to Wisconsin in just moments.
1: Plus, Brendan Banfield sentenced to life in prison for murdering his wife and another man in a plot with his family's au pair. What he said in court about the crimes. And then later, CNN sits down with fans of far-right streamer Nick Fuentes. What draws them to his sexist and racist rhetoric? We'll have that and much more coming up on CNN News Central.
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1: Just minutes from now, President Trump will be landing in Wisconsin, where he will soon be hosting a roundtable event with farmers.
2: Yeah, these are face-to-face talks coming at a time when the Trump administration's tariff policies and high fuel prices stemming from the war with Iran have led to hardships for the farming industry. And Democrats in the state are now highlighting those hurdles ahead of the midterm elections. CNN's Jeff Zeleny is live in Chippewa Falls, Wisconsin, ahead of the president's visit. Jeff, set the scene for us there.
3: Well, look, President Trump has not returned to Wisconsin since he won the state back in 2024. But this, I'm told, is going to be the first of several visits this year. He's trying to fire up his Republican base. But as you can see behind me here, we are in a farm shed on the Custer Farms, which is in western Wisconsin. It's in the 3rd congressional district. And this is one of the most competitive House races in the whole country. It's rated as a toss-up. And for this reason, I mean, the farmers we are talking to and just other public opinion polls show that there are deep economic concerns here, of course, over the rising fuel and fertilizer prices, but as well as the tariff policies. So the president has not been campaigning nearly as much this year, but this is one example of an event he's going to come out and the White House says talk about his policies, but there are other people doing talking here as well. And we caught up with a Democratic congressional candidate here, Rebecca Cook, who's challenging or hopes to challenge the Republican Congressman Derek Van Orden, and she had this to say about Trump's policies.
4: I think people are really disappointed in this administration and what they thought they were voting for. The way that tariffs were enacted in such a swinging way didn't really allow people to plan. Farmers are planning months in advance for their crop season. And I think the impact reciprocal tariffs had on farmers here has been pretty astronomical. And it's not just soybean farmers, which is a billion-dollar industry here, but we're also the biggest producers of cranberries in the country. So it's really hit people in a variety of ways. I would also say the war in Iran, which is, this administration campaigned on no more wars, right? And involved us in an entanglement that has increased diesel prices, increased the price of fertilizer.
3: And Rebecca Cook grew up on a farm not far from here where the president's going to be speaking. And of course, those economic concerns, also particularly in the dairy industry, are really coursing through this campaign. Now, it's always a question of Republican voters, obviously, who truly believe in the president. And we've seen many supporters of his here, hundreds of supporters at what was supposed to be a roundtable event. But clearly, it looks to me like one of the Trump rallies we've seen, a smaller version of it. They certainly are supportive of him. But the question are voters in the middle. And is that energy there that swept him to election still out there? So it's one of the reasons we'll be seeing him campaigning more in places like this. Horace and Brianna.
2: Jeff Zeleny, live for us in Wisconsin. Thank you. And coming up, the man convicted of killing his wife and a stranger in a plot with an au pair is sentenced to life in prison, but not before facing his victim's loved ones. We'll have the latest from court next.
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3: The Virginia man convicted of killing his wife and a stranger in an elaborate plot with the family's au pair will spend the rest of his life in prison.
4: Brendan Banfield handed a life sentence without parole today in Virginia court, where he faced harsh words from the judge and his victim's loved ones. CNN's Gene Cazares is with us now on this story. Gene, tell us what happened in court.
5: Well, first off, it was the victim impact statements, and they were so extremely emotional. You had the sister of Christine Banfield, that was the wife of Brendan Banfield, talking about her, that she was thoughtful and she was wise and she was reliable and she cared about others. You had the mother of Joseph Ryan, who said that he was always right there for her through her medical issues. Brendan Banfield, in his testimony during trial, actually took the reputations of the victims and turned those reputations on their head to paint them as people the jury determined they were not. And during the victim impact statements, they spoke and pushed back at what Brendan Banfield had said. Listen.
6: I didn't truly know Brendan at all. I don't believe anyone did. Not family, not friends, and certainly not Christine. His testimony was the most self-serving display of narcissism I have ever witnessed. He attempted to smear her through outright lies and victim blaming.
7: Joe wasn't the disposable caricature he was made out to be. He had a face. He had a name. He had a life. But Brendan Banfield shot his face, soiled his name, and treated his life as disposable. My son was a kind human being who had a full life of meaning.
5: Right before the judge sentenced Brendan Banfield, the defendant always has an opportunity to speak to the court. Mostly they do not. Sometimes they apologize. Brendan Banfield today turned it all around, once again blaming the victims for their own death, but then at the end said he truly loved Christine. Listen.
8: I loved her very much, despite what you may think of my affairs. Our marriage worked for us. It wasn't something that I looked to end. It was told to other women that I was never going to leave Christine. That was always how it was said.
9: To testify as you did shows the court that you still think that you are the smartest person in the room. The level of cruelty, calculation, and inhumanity in this case reflects something far deeper than anger or impulse. It reflects evil, which is why I carry no burden and find no hesitation in sentencing you to life.
5: And remember, this is double murder. This is life in prison without the possibility of any parole. He's 41 years old. He'll be in there for a long time.
4: Gene Cazares, thank you. And thank you for following this case throughout the months. We appreciate it. Ahead, in an exclusive interview with CNN, a top advisor to Iran's supreme leader says the ball's now in President Trump's court to break a deadlock in the peace talks. We'll tell you what he says could make a difference in forging a deal.
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1: A top Iranian official is now telling CNN in an exclusive interview that a potential peace deal to end the war is deadlocked. The military advisor to Iran's supreme leader says that negotiations will be stalled until President Trump releases $24 billion in frozen Iranian assets.
2: The advisor goes on to threaten the possibility of a wider war if the U.S. resumes fighting. He sat down with CNN senior international correspondent Fred Pleitgen, and we do want to add that CNN operates in Iran only with the permission of the government, but maintains full editorial control of its reports.
3: If the war continues and the naval blockade is not lifted, we will drag the war to the Indian Ocean, the Bab el-Mandeb Strait, the Red Sea, and the Mediterranean, and we will give another dimension to the war by attacking these other American bases that we have been attacking so far. America will definitely suffer much more losses. America's losses will be very heavy.
2: Let's discuss now with CNN military analyst and retired U.S. Air Force Colonel Cedric Layton. Let's first talk, what do you think of that threat that he's making? What's your reaction?
4: Well, it's pretty realistic, Brianna. And, you know, when you think about how the Iranians have really prosecuted their part of the war effort, this is a logical extension of that. You know, we had bases in Kuwait attacked. We had bases in Bahrain attacked. We had bases in Saudi Arabia attacked. And to include the destruction of an American AWACS, as well as the damaging of some of our refueling tankers. So a lot of this is certainly within Iran's capabilities. So I would take his warning very seriously. And I think what we need to make sure is that U.S. forces have adequate protections, both from an air and missile defense perspective, as well as from physical security, around the perimeter of these bases, because the Iranians are very serious about this.
1: They're serious about the $24 billion as a precursor to any sort of deal. They describe it as an effort to build trust between Washington and Tehran. But if the U.S. agrees to that, then forgive me if I'm wrong, but all leverage is gone.
4: Yeah, basically, at least a lot of the leverage would be gone, Boris. And this is one of the real problems that we have right now, because one of the things that we could do, if you wanted to make sure you have leverage, is not only stop the release of the $24 billion, but make sure that the Iranians understand that we could take over certain areas, such as, the Strait of Hormuz or some aspect of Karg Island. And that would be a physical thing. Now, I don't think anybody's willing to do that, but that would be one way to regain leverage and to make it very clear to the Iranians that we're not fooling around. But this is, the dilemma that the Trump administration faces. They want to extricate themselves from this war. They want to try to make sure that they put this off into the rearview mirror. But the problem that you have is that the Iranians are still going to be driving that car that's behind you, and they are going to be trying to, at the very least, catch up with us on that highway of diplomacy. And if they don't catch up with us, they are going to try to find ways to really make things difficult for us. And they have a history of doing that. And that history, I think, will continue if we're not careful.
2: Mohsen Rezai is IRGC old guard, right? He led the IRGC for 16 years. He really helped kind of shape it into such a powerful institution. And it says something that he's the one who is out there speaking for Iran. What should we take from that?
4: Well, first of all, this is a clear indication, Brianna, that the IRGC is in absolute control of Iran right now. It is their regime that we're talking to. And we have to realize these are hardline people. They have been basically forged by the fire of the Iran-Iraq war back in the 1980s. And that relationship that they have with the institutions of Iran has really been solidified through this particular conflict, because it basically has coalesced all elements of the Iranian government, all the disparate elements that are out there, the intelligence services, the military, and the IRGC. They're all coming together in an effort to protect that state, because they benefit from that state being in existence. And there's nothing that really that they would like better than to maintain that state, because what they're doing is they're not only controlling economic levers, but also the political levers. And that's critically important for them.
1: There's also some new reporting, exclusive new reporting to CNN today, about Israel secretly deploying elite military and intelligence units to Azerbaijan during the start of the war with Iran as part of a network of covert sites across the Middle East. attempting to facilitate operations against Tehran. This is according to four sources familiar. What is the significance of the Israeli presence, not only there in Azerbaijan, but in these neighboring countries?
4: Well, what this does is the Israelis have, in essence, put bases close to the Iranian border. There was one that was only 60 miles from the Iranian city of Tabriz in northwest Iran. So what it shows you is this gives the Israelis the capability, and by extension, us the capability, not only to collect intelligence, but it also gives them the capability to launch search and rescue missions and things of that nature. It also allows them to potentially covertly insert operatives into Iranian territory from an area that is really close to the Iranian border. And those bases, like the ones you mentioned in Azerbaijan, as well as ones in Iraq, those are very close, at least in some cases, are very close to the Iranian border. And that border is a porous border in certain locations. And that's what the Israelis have used in the past. And they certainly have a fairly close relationship with Azerbaijan. And they're going to use that relationship to not only further their military operations, but they're going to do it in a way that will allow them to gain a foothold when it comes to intelligence and operational matters there.
1: Yeah, I should just note for the record that the government of Azerbaijan denies this reporting. Colonel Cedric Layton, thanks so much.
4: You bet, Boris. Thank you.
1: Appreciate it. So we are sitting down with two self-described Groypers, fans of the far-right streamer Nick Fuentes, to talk about what draws them to his sexist and racist rhetoric when we come back.
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1: For the first time in over 40 years, Nereus is approved for the prevention of vomiting induced by motion in adults. In a clinical study on boat trips in the Atlantic and Pacific Oceans, Nereus reduced the incidence of vomiting from 44% to 18%, a reduction of 60% compared to placebo. 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
3: We know this much heading into the final matches at this year's French Open tennis tournament. A first-time winner will be crowned in both men's and women's singles after 2 weeks of stunning upsets and dramatic finishes.
4: Today brought another unexpected twist to the chaotic tournament. CNN's Patrick Snell has been watching it all. Patrick, tell us what happened.
5: Hi, Boris and Brianna. Yes, we have certainly come to expect the unexpected this year in Paris. Just minutes before Friday's second men's semi-final, we got the sudden news that Italy's Matteo Arnaldi was withdrawing from his last four match against compatriot Flavio Cobolli, this due to illness. Now, both players then actually appearing at a news conference with Cobolli very much keeping his distance from his friend and fellow Italian. Really huge setback, I will say, for Arnaldi, who'd had a grueling tournament up to this point, having spent almost 20 hours on court en route to his first ever Grand Slam semi-final. Let's hear now from Matteo Arnaldi.
6: I can't move and I can't eat and I can't drink, so it's like there was really no way that I would be able to play. I feel sorry for everyone that, you know, got the ticket and came, all the Italians that came to watch us. I feel happy for him that he's going to play the final, but at the same time, sorry because we couldn't play a match, you know. So it's tough to be here.
5: Well, in the final on Sunday, Cobolli will face his friend Alexander Zverev, who must surely be feeling this is finally his time to land a first career Grand Slam singles title. Zverev is now through to his fourth major singles final and second in Paris. The German star, the number two seeded, showing all his class and experience in the first semi of the day to take control by just powering his way through not just the first set, but also the second to give himself what seemed like an unassailable lead. But things seem to change after that. His opponent, the young Czech player Jakub Menšík, receiving treatment on his neck. The 20-year-old totally revitalized after that and came out fighting, came back to win the third set 6-3 and get himself right back into the semi-final. That, though, was as good as it got for the Czech youngster. Zverev re-establishing control to win the fourth and book his spot in a fourth Grand Slam final. And a reminder that Saturday's women's final, seeing the Polish qualifier Maja Falinska taking on Russian teen, the 19-year-old Mira Andreeva. And with that, it's right back to you, Boris and Brianna.
4: All right, Patrick Snell, thank you so much for that. And you are now about to meet a couple of so-called groypers. That's the term that far-right live streamer Nick Fuentes calls his listeners. CNN's Donny O'Sullivan went to Miami to talk to two of them and learn why they're drawn to Fuentes, who often slings racist, misogynistic, and anti-Semitic rhetoric.
3: The groupers say they take a lot of Fuentes' comments as a joke, but you should watch how serious the situation gets when these Fuentes fans were seen with CNN. Here's Donny with the story.
7: I broke up with my last chick. She was a pain in the ass. So
8: I've come to Miami to meet Rich and John. They're both groypers, the nickname given to fans of the far-right streamer Nick Fuentes.
7: Like, we don't hate women, we just find feminism annoying.
8: Fuentes is known for his sexist, racist, and anti-Semitic rants.
7: So when I first heard of him, it was actually in 2022 when him and Kanye went to visit Trump
9: Are they at dinner at Mar-a-Lago?
10: They had the dinner at Mar-a-Lago. And I heard he's just like this white supremacist Nazi. I was always skeptical of those accusations because I'm like, everyone gets called that nowadays.
9: What is it about Nick, do you think, that makes him so appealing to particularly young men?
11: There's a side of comedy. Like, there's politics, and it's kind of like Trump, you know? Trump is just genuinely funny. He's a funny guy, and that's very attractive.
8: Fuentes fans try to write his hate off as humor.
10: And sure, maybe he does stuff to be edgy and make jokes, but we're young, we just want to have fun. And with these older people, we want to get a rise out of them, especially these MAGA Fox News boomers. Like, we want to get a rise out of you.
12: I would just take away the right to vote for tons of people. Women, for sure.
9: How do you know when he's joking and how do you know when he's not? Because he says, like, women shouldn't vote, but that's not a joke, right? He means that.
10: Yeah.
11: It's still a joke, though. It's like, we're not going out of our way to repeal the 19th. You know what I mean?
10: He's trying to get under people's skin.
9: But you're saying you don't believe that Fuentes believes that women shouldn't vote?
10: No, I think he does believe that.
9: You think he believes that they shouldn't vote?
10: Yeah.
9: Do you think that?
11: He probably does. Deep down.
9: So he's not joking?
11: No, yeah, but he wouldn't do anything about it.
10: But we know that's not really in the
11: cards. We're not trying to change that.
13: When I say women's rights, what do we obviously need to do? Take them away. This is just obvious. This is what everyone knows needs to be done.
8: It seems that even among the gripers, it isn't always clear when Fuentes is joking and when he's not.
10: I think women should only be allowed to vote if they're married, because I think if they were married, they would vote with their husband.
9: Rich, do you think women should vote?
11: Sure. Let them vote. I don't have an issue with it.
9: You don't?
11: No. Let them vote.
14: You're charting some heads here, guys.
11: That's for sure.
8: Rich is 23. John is 25. Both came of age during the rise of Trump, COVID, the Me Too movement, and what many young men like them view as the excesses of cancel culture.
15: We're going Orthodox Church tomorrow.
16: I don't know where the nearest one is.
17: Orthodox?
16: I'm Orthodox. Okay. Yeah.
15: Are you?
17: No, but I'm Catholic, but all my friends are Serbian.
15: Maybe okay. We'll go to a Catholic church tomorrow.
17: Yeah, I can send you some if you want.
15: Oh,
17: yeah.
15: Really? What's your number?
16: I'm Catholic, too.
8: These men have come to see themselves in Nick Fuentes. His cancellation across social media platforms for his spreading of hate, they view as part of a broader attack on men like them.
18: And you look at his audience, they feel like they can relate to him because they're young men. A lot of them can't get girlfriends. A lot of them are struggling financially. They're not going to have the life their parents had, their grandparents had.
19: Shut the f*** up. Like, nobody cares. You're not him, bro. You'll never be him.
20: Just kill yourself.
8: Soon after I left Miami, pictures John posted of our interview on social media got Fuentes' attention. And he wasn't happy his followers had spoken to CNN.
13: How about that CNN thing? Oh my gosh. These like two absolute chuds. Look at us, we're in our Nick Fuentes t-shirt and hat.
8: In online audio chats, gripers began to turn on Rich and John.
19: I can't wait for this guy to be doxxed and have his life ruined forever.
8: Rich and John did not want to be interviewed again.
10: How's everyone doing tonight?
8: But John posted a 30-minute video on social media where he tried to defend his griper honor.
10: I consider myself a griper, and I know everyone's saying I'm not a griper and giving me death threats and telling me to kill myself and that they're going to rape me. And that's fine. I don't really care.
13: Like me.
8: Even though Fuentes was mocking them,
13: spilling to the CNN journalist he's going to make them look like complete idiots.
8: Here was John, still trying to placate the hate.
10: To anyone that, you know, I might have offended or thought that I was trying to sabotage the movement, I am sorry.
3: Our thanks to Donio Sullivan for that report. Still to come, Amanda West, Kyle Carl, many other people I am not familiar with. I don't know who they are, but they are all at Summer House. And people like CNN's Phil Mattingly are addicted to this reality TV show. It's having a bromance. We'll discuss next.
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1: Scandal, forbidden romance, deception. Sounds like a soap opera, but we're talking about the sizzling drama of Summer House.
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5: KJ, you called Sierra and Mia your sisters for life. Which one is giving tough love and which one is letting you get away with everything?
6: Neither one of us.
7: It's really bad.
2: I am so confused. Summer House has some new fans entering the chat this season. Men, a whole lot of men, and they are here for it. Let's discuss this new bromance with the hosts of Brav Bros, the podcast, Steele Russell and Sean Morrison. Fellas, thank you so much for joining us. This has always been a dramatic show, Sean, but this latest West Amanda Sierra drama has been on a new level.
1: Boris is told.
2: But help me understand what's going on.
8: It really has really taken on a life of its own, and it's great to see, honestly, the way that it's been playing out, the way that Steele and I have both been getting text messages from our friends growing up. A lot of guys whose wives and girlfriends all watch Bravo, they're interested in getting into it because they want to be part of the conversation, and we're just here to help them out.
1: Yeah, totally. And our Phil Mattingly, who loves this show, said the real ones have been there since day one, but I welcome the newly converted. So Steele, and here we have a picture of him so that everyone can know this is how he feels about it. But he's not ashamed. And that's the point, is that dudes are not at this point in time. Steele, what is it? Like, explain for the uninitiated what this drama, this kind of triangle is that is especially drawing people in.
9: Well, I think that this one was just so polarizing because nobody expected it. You know, we had Scandoval a few years ago, which kind of blew up, and that actually brought a lot of dudes into the Bravo space as well. But this one in particular, you know, Kyle and Amanda have been the rock of the Summer House for so long, and we saw West do a lot of dumb stuff with Sierra 2 years ago, and he went through the ringer last year, so we just assumed that he learned his lesson. Lo and behold, he didn't. So for him to double down and do it with Amanda, I mean, the entire world was rocked, or at least the Bravo sphere. And I think that that's what got everybody so drawn into this one, was they couldn't really believe that he would be this dumb.
2: When someone shows you who you are, the late, great Maya Angelou said, right, believe them.
1: Yeah.
2: Steele, your wife got you into Bravo. Do you think this is a typical path for men to get bra-radicalized?
9: I think that Summer House is a great way to kind of dip a toe. So for anybody out there that's wondering how to get your husband or significant other to turn into a Brav Bro, Summer House, Southern Charm, they're ensemble casts. So you have a lot of dudes on the show as well that you can relate to a bit more. And once you get done with like a Summer House, Southern Charm, you go to a Vanderpump Rules. And then from Vanderpump Rules, it's time to dip a toe into the Housewives realm. So I think if you follow that path, you're going to have some success.
1: Yeah, ladies, listen up. Yeah,
2: it's a gateway show.
1: It's the gateway reality show drug here we're hearing. Okay, but Sean, also you point out that when it comes to Summer House, like, the men are more relatable on this show. Why?
8: They really are. And I do think, like Steele said, that Summer House is a great gateway show because a lot of people, a lot of guys can relate to just going to the shore, especially on the East Coast where we live. Everybody relates to going to the shore and having a good time. And you see guys starting businesses, whether that's in the alcohol industry or starting things on social media. One of the guys, West, who's involved in all the drama, he actually does writing for sports. So it kind of brings in that world that we're all familiar with. And then it brings into a different place where we get to reality TV. And again, we just want to harp on it. It's a great thing to do with your significant other. Just sit down on those Tuesday, Wednesday nights when nothing else is on, especially when sports start to run dry. Watch a little Bravo. You're going to have a great time, and it's going to bring you closer. And your girlfriend and wife, they're going to appreciate it.
2: It's a great alternative to CNN, which I know you guys also watch very closely. Steele, actor John Hamm, John Hamm told Andy Cohen that he's a fan, that he's Team Sierra. Aside from Phil Mattingly and John Hamm, are there any other surprising fans that you heard are watching this very closely?
9: Oh, man. I played professional baseball for about 6 years, and it's interesting. I've had a bunch of my former teammates reach out to me during all of this and say that they've just gotten involved with the Summer House craze, that their wife or girlfriend finally convinced them to watch Bravo. And when you look across the board as far as some of like the bigger names that have gotten into it, I think Jon Hamm is probably who we all look to as like the main Bravo bro, if you will. But I think you'd be surprised to look and see there's quite a few dudes out there that are into this show. It's just getting over that idea that they can't say it out loud. You know, there's a stigma that comes along with Bravo and dudes. And it's like, hey, nobody's too tough for a TV show. And if you think you are, that's just ridiculous. All right.
1: Okay. So, Sean, I got to tell you, I don't think that my husband, like, I could ever get him to watch reality TV. But if this is the show, then I need you to tell me, what am I going to go home tonight? I'm going to go home. I'm going to get the wine. Maybe I'll have a little rosé. Yeah. And then what do I say to my husband to get him to sit down and watch Summer House with me? What do I say, Sean?
2: Pitch it.
8: You're on the right path with the rosé. Get the rosé flowing. That's going to get things moving in the right direction.
1: Okay.
8: But I would say a good hook is you get to watch people honestly implode their lives. I mean, it's very fascinating to watch people who seem to be in a great position, whether in business or whatever they might be doing, and then they show up on this TV screen and they don't know how to handle it. It's, you never know where it's going to turn. It's always going to be very fun behavior to get into, and that's, I think, the best way to do it. It's just fascinating.
2: Steele, my producer,
9: and I think there's a lot
2: demand-
9: of sports. Oh, go ahead.
2: Actually, she's like demanding that I ask you something that I could not understand.
1: Will
2: her
1: West
2: say.
1: And Amanda last?
2: Yeah, honestly,
1: West and Amanda last.
2: Honestly, Steele, answer however you want to answer.
1: Yeah,
2: you were about to say
1: question.
2: Something about professional sports.
9: Excuse me.
1: Will, real quick, we have 30 seconds. Steele, will West and Amanda last?
9: Absolutely not. No, they're trying to hang on right now to get through this turmoil. But no, if they're smart, they'll get married. That's the only way that they can come out of this, like, even remotely okay. But no, they're not going to make it more than a year. I give them a year tops.
2: Wow, I believe in them. Steele Russell, Sean Morrison, the Bravo Bros. Thank you both. Appreciate your
1: so
2: time.
1: So much fun, you guys.
2: And your
1: Thank
2: passion
1: you.
2: For this. This is great.
9: Yeah, we love
8: Thanks,
9: it.
8: Jess.
9: Thank you for having us.
2: Cheers.
1: Okay. I'm going to watch this tonight.
2: Let me know how it goes.
1: Okay. Yeah, you should watch it too, Boris.
2: I prefer reading books and, I don't know, other stuff.
1: The Arena with Casey Hunt starts right now.

0: Casey Hunt. Welcome to the arena. It's great to have you with us on this Friday right now. First, the hiring, then the firing. President Trump urging his new pick to oversee the nation's sprawling intelligence community to get rid of a sizable number of U.S. intelligence officials. It's part of the latest shakeup in the intel community under the Trump administration, and it's unlikely to be the last. The president also telling the Journal today that he thinks the office of the Director of National Intelligence is, quote, unnecessary and or too big, suggesting he wants to get rid of it altogether. And today there are new details on Bill Pulte. He is, of course, the incoming acting DNI. Sources telling CNN that the current housing official did not have even the lowest form of security clearance when the president announced him earlier this week. One of those sources says the vetting process for that clearance has now started, beginning with a basic request for background information. And while the president says he won't put him in the role permanently, he's standing by him amid bipartisan criticism and backlash.
1: Well, he's very smart. He's a person who's got high integrity, did a great job. And it's an acting position. It's not a permanent. He's not going to be permanent because, you know, I don't think he'd want to be permanent. But he's a very smart guy.
0: All right, let's get off the sidelines, head into the arena. My panel is here. We're also joined by CNN senior national security correspondent Zachary Cohen. So, Zach, what more are you learning about the president's plans for the DNI?
2: Yeah, Casey, President Trump was, frankly, pretty honest with the Wall Street Journal when he was describing what he wants to see from his new acting DNI, Bill Pulte, and that's for him to start carrying out the process of firing a large number of U.S. intelligence officials, specifically at the Office of Director of National Intelligence, which he will oversee, even if just for a brief period. Now, Trump telling the Wall Street Journal about ODNI, quote, I'd like to see it smaller. I think there are a lot of people in there that shouldn't be there. It was interesting because he went on to also say that he thinks that Pulte's acting title really does come with some benefits and potentially makes it easier for him to carry out the kind of things that President Trump wants. He says, quote, you're less shackled. It sort of gives you more power, you know, for a somewhat limited period of time. And so that's, even though it's going to be an acting role for Pulte, we've heard from Republicans and Democrats who have really criticized his lack of any obvious or clear national security experience or interaction with the intelligence community writ large. And as you mentioned in the open, we're reporting today that Pulte did not have any security clearance nor vetting done before he was tapped for this job, which seems to underscore what he is there to do. And according to Trump, that is at least in part to help get rid of some of these intelligence officials. And it's worth noting and reiterating, Casey, that President Trump has been very skeptical of the U.S. intelligence community, not just during this term, but going back to his first term in office. And this was a directive to essentially get rid of the, quote, deep state that he also gave to his now former DNI, Tulsi Gabbard. She did initiate some of those processes, but obviously he thinks that she didn't do quite enough. Now plugging in Pulte, who does not, again, have any sort of intelligence experience. Really, there's indications that he's never even interacted with classified information before, but it'll be interesting to see how he follows through on what President Trump is clearly indicating is his directive.
0: Right, because the job is classified information, right?
2: Exactly.
0: All right. Zach Cohen, thank you, sir. Really appreciate your reporting. My panel is here in the arena, CNN legal analyst, former federal prosecutor Elliot Williams, CNN political analyst and historian Leah Wright-Rigor, CNN political commentator, former DNC senior advisor and communications director Sochi Hinojosa, and former chief of staff to Vice President Mike Pence. Mark Short is here. We are also joined by CNN national security analyst Beth Sanner, who previously served as the Deputy Director of National Intelligence. Welcome to all of you. Thank you very much for being here. Beth, I want to start with you just because I'd like to clarify what the president said here about the idea that as an acting DNI, Pulte could have more power than one with Senate confirmation. True or false?
3: I'm not sure that they would have more power. I think his point is that he won't be shackled by belonging to the bureaucracy. He'll be kind of like an Uber Doge figure. And I think if we look at, you know, kind of the carnage that was created by Doge, even though everybody would agree that much of the government bureaucracy is too big in places, that ODNI is too big in places, but you don't want kind of a repeat of what we saw with Doge, where, you know, you get people who are actually vital, like Ebola, you know, like the nuclear safety.

0: his predecessor, Tulsi Gabbard, in Fulton County when they were seizing ballots. I mean, what, in your understanding, does the DNI have to do with elections?
1: Very little. There is a very important part, which is foreign influence, but Tulsi Gabbard eliminated the part of the Office of Director of National Intelligence that was foreign malign influence that monitored foreign efforts to try to influence our elections. And so with that being gone, there's even less reason. But mainly, you know, I think it's really important for Americans to know that the Director of National Intelligence and that organization, CIA, NSA, all of these organizations do not have the authorities to be involved in domestic issues, and the DNI and that organization do not have the authority to be involved in law enforcement issues. And so, you know, this is completely outside of what it was intended to be. And it really gets into an area that I think most Americans would not be comfortable with, which is ironically, you know, maybe not ironically, but this whole discussion about the 702 renewal, which is about right. the collection of data. And, you know, and so these are questions that are not unrelated in my mind.
0: Yeah, for sure. Mark Short, I mean, the president seems, you know, so focused on this, and there are some Democrats on the Hill. Mark Warner, actually chief among them, right, the top Democrat on the Senate Intelligence Committee, wrote an op-ed in the New York Times a couple months ago, essentially with concerns that the Trump administration was going to use the intelligence apparatus in some way, declare some kind of national emergency to influence elections. What is your view of where the president is on this and like what his goals are, having, you know, been close to him in the first administration?
2: Look, I think that the use of Tulsi Gabbard to go down to Fulton County, Georgia, and looking at voting records is absurd. I think if he were to use polling the same way, it would be absurd. I think some of those concerns, candidly, are a little bit exaggerated, but I don't think he minds that sort of speculation that's out there. I think that the Pulte nomination or throwing him out there is what Trump often does, is to get people exercised and basically make a mockery of the confirmation process in many ways. But, you know, at risk of being at odds with Beth, when I was fortunate to be in the Oval for many of her briefings and know how talented she is, I do think that in the aftermath of 9/11, it's like our native reaction is always to say, hey, let's go create another federal bureaucracy. And you know, the intelligence communities operate in ways where they intentionally don't want to share information. And some will say, well, that's the purpose of it. But I question, honestly, 20 years later, how really efficient it has been and its purpose. And so I, big picture, don't really disagree with the president on his desire to shrink it.
0: Well, I certainly have to say, when I was covering Capitol Hill, I heard bipartisan often criticisms or complaints about the DNI, usually when they weren't talking to members on the Hill accurately, right, or enough for their liking. But I do think it's worth underscoring here that if the president is saying he's going to go in and fire some people, what understanding does he have, to Beth's point, of the apparatus and what damage may or may not be done by that? Here were a series of Republican senators talking about Pulte and whether or not they would support pushing. It does not sound like there's going to be any sort of confirmation based on what the president said. But let's watch. This is Cornyn, Tillis, some of our unshackled Republican friends on the Senate side. Watch.
3: I see no evidence of any qualifications for that job.
4: I think he's the worst form of sycophant and advisor to the president.
5: I'm waiting on the administration to explain to us credentials.
6: Well, I think it's a funny pick, to say the least. It's interim for now, I guess. We'll see.
0: Ellie Williams?
7: Not
0: a lot of confidence there.
7: Not a lot of confidence. No, I think it is important to talk about what the ODNI is. There's 18 intelligence agencies around the country, and ODNI is the Office of the Director of National Intelligence oversees them. 18 is a lot. We're in agreement about that, and both you and Beth, in some ways, Mark, you know, made that point. I think the problem that we have here is the same thing that we had with DOGE, which is just this idea that if we go in and just start cutting people and just start firing people, everything will be fixed, and it has to be done with a certain degree of care. When we talk about the 18 agencies, these are intelligence agencies in the Army, the Navy, the Space Force, the NSA. And one cannot simply go in with a hatchet and just start firing people, particularly with the nation at war.

0: It needs to be done with far more care than certainly the president or Bill Pulte are capable of doing right now.
1: Yeah, so I was going to say one of the lessons that has come out of DOGE already has been that, yes, there is a need, and there have been lots of presidents who have said we want to scale back on these different agencies, whether or across the federal government, but it has to be done with transparency, and it has to be done with care, and it has to be done over a significant amount of time. It's not something that you can just come in with a hatchet and take a hatchet to it and chop it up and say everything will be okay. In fact, it has these very big repercussions when we go in. One of the things that we haven't talked about, I think, in terms of consequences of going in like this, unshackled, is that it tends to breed corruption, right? There's no transparency. There's no oversight. It's the president saying, do what you want. And historically, in these places, in these kinds of events before, we've seen it during the Reagan administration. We've even seen it at times during the Clinton administration. We've certainly seen it during the Nixon administration. When there is no oversight, when there is no, order, we actually see corruption over and over and over again.
2: Xochitl Hinojosa, I mean, while I take everyone's point about DOGE and hatchets and things like that, Elon Musk's role with DOGE was broad, indiscriminate, across the government,
1: yeah.
2: Okay? This particular position, I mean, this is a person who has shown a willingness to find out a way to go after the president's named enemies in a very surgical way, specifically using information that was available to the government.
1: Yeah.
2: So I think my question is this indiscriminate or is this very specific?
3: To me, this seems very specific. And I think that Trump even signaled that in his statement. He said that they were less shackled for a limited period of time. What is happening in the next few months? It's an election.
0: Yep.
3: It is a limited period of time. There is one purpose for having someone who is acting, who is loyal to the president, reports to the president, and also has a role in the elections in terms of determining whether or not there is interference. We've already seen the president of the United States in the state of California talking about how there might be something is happening in California. Why? Because it's taking a lot longer to count votes. That is just a little bit of what Trump does around an election. He knows Democrats are about to sweep the House and maybe the Senate. He is preparing for that, and he is preparing to use every potential tool at his disposal to sow doubt in the election and to potentially not seat the Congress. And I think that's what a lot of Democrats are thinking about as they're preparing for next year and a potentially contested election of some sort if Donald Trump uses the government to sow doubt there.
2: Mark, do you want in on that?
4: Look, I'm not sure California is the best example. I think a lot of Americans who wish California could run an election on time, and I know that's mail-in ballots, but it seems you can have mail-in ballots come in before Election Day so they continue to trickle out and not know what the answer is to an election result.
5: He doesn't have to sow doubt in the election. He's already,
4: I think it's pretty bipartisan. People are like, what the heck's going on in California?
5: People are frustrated,
4: why is it taking
5: so
4: long? But
5: no one thinks
2: there's interference.
5: I think
2: we can all agree on that.
3: But no one thinks that there's interference, and that's what he is trying to insinuate. That's what he does every time. He did this in 2020. We saw before our own eyes, right? And he will continue.
4: I think
3: to
4: I
3: do
4: lived it.
3: It.
4: I know.
2: Beth Stanner, I want to give you the last word here. Do you think that this is, or that this could be, very specific?
6: Sure. I mean, I think that this is the thing. I do think that CIA. I think John Ratcliffe will push back. I think that NSA will push back. It won't be that easy for someone, especially who doesn't know how the mechanisms work. But I think that this is the danger. And I know, Mark, I agree with Mark. I don't think we should be too hyperbolic yet, but we should definitely be paying attention because we've seen this movie before. Americans don't remember that in the 1970s, the reason we have oversight committees on the Hill, the reason we have the FISA court, the reason we're having this debate over 702 is because these agencies were spying on Americans, and we can't go back to that.
2: All right, Beth Stanner, thank you very much for being here. Really appreciate your expertise. The rest of the panel is going to stick around. Coming up next here in the arena, Democratic Senator John Fetterman is here live. How he says he'll vote on Todd Blanche's nomination to be Attorney General. Plus, the candidate in a state that Democrats have to win if they want to control the Senate under new and growing pressure. What Graham Platner is saying about the latest story about his past.
7: The fact that I was, a bad boyfriend a decade ago, that's something I've talked about openly at length for quite some time in multiple places.
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0: Out here, if you're doing nothing, you're doing everything right. 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Definitely need to be breathing. So you get to do nothing or everything, but you still need to be breathing. It's like really important.
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1: And I haven't made a decision yet. The key for Todd or anybody going through Judiciary Committee is being pretty tight on January the 6th. They better not have said for 1 minute that the people that beat up police officers like these right down here were righteous people. You come even close to saying that, you don't have a chair of getting my vote in Judiciary.
2: Remains unclear. Will the acting Attorney General, Todd Blanche, have enough support in the Senate to be confirmed into the role? Republican Tom Tillis there, just among the several Republicans who have expressed concerns about Blanche's leadership on the DOJ's anti-weaponization fund. It's worth noting, Congress did not kill it outright during their marathon vote session last night. Democratic Senator John Fetterman, who in the past has bucked his party a number of times to confirm a Trump nominee, also saying yesterday he's a no on Blanche for Attorney General. And John Fetterman, Democratic Senator from Pennsylvania, joins me now. Senator Fetterman, thank you so much for being here in the arena. Why are you going to vote no on Todd Blanche if it comes to that?
3: Well, I mean, I just would like to remind people watching that it wasn't that long ago that it was very normal for members of the opposite party would vote for their nominees. I mean, that really wasn't scandalous or outrageous. And now, as you pointed out, there are some that I have voted for, and I've been able to work together on them. And that's actually been really productive right now. So with him, I don't believe that's someone that I could support. I think everyone was collectively horrified by, like, that slush fund or whatever you want to call, like, that 1776 fund, whatever. I didn't even encounter anyone on the other side that even thought that was a great idea. So overall, I mean, the Attorney General is never, ever the president's personal attorney. And so that would be, you know, my concern. And now for me, it's really not shocking that I wouldn't vote for him. You know, I evaluated, you know, all of them and met with all of the nominees. And in this situation, it's pretty straightforward right now.
2: So for you, opposition to Blanche is about the fact that he was the president's personal attorney and he backed this slush fund?
3: Well, I mean, you know, that's essentially what the president demands of his attorney general. Now, I suspect he'll have enough votes, you know, just on the Republican side, but overall, I would be surprised if there is a Democrat that's going to vote for him at this point. And it's not like a personal thing. I'm not implying that he's breaking the laws or he's the thing, but it's just not someone that it wouldn't be my choice. And that's where I've been.
2: Fair enough. I want to ask you also about the ongoing Senate race in Maine, where Democrats are on the verge of nominating a Graham Platner.
3: Oh, P. Hussle.
2: Go ahead.
3: Yeah, P. Hussle. Yeah. Mm-hmm.
2: Can you clarify, do you think that voters in Maine should back Susan Collins, the Republican, over Graham Platner, the Democrat, if that's the matchup in the fall?
3: I mean, clearly P. Hussle is going to be the guy that the Democrats are going to pick on Tuesday. And now I think people have all agree, you know, at least in the caucus, they're all aware that he had a Nazi tattoo and he has been a membership at the KIK online community and dropping, you know, texts and dick pics and other things with women up as last year. And now, as the New York Times pointed out yesterday, he's had an abusive history of women that he dated. So people have the opportunity to evaluate, you know, his credentials and his behavior and the things that he's been saying online for a while, whether it's slandering American soldiers and saying other things. I mean, it's pretty much people are aware.
2: Let me follow up on something you said there, because I don't think that we have this reporting. Did you say, or did Senate Democrats discuss Graham Platner posting pictures of his, you called it his dick, at an, did you discuss this in a lunch?
3: What I'm saying is that he has been sending sexually explicit kinds of messaging with women. And I assume over the 10 years that he was a membership in that, you know, and
2: okay, so you're assuming that that's what he was doing. That's what I just wanted to follow up on, because if that's something that I'm assuming, in active conversation among Senate Democrats, I think would be of interest.
3: Yeah, a guy that he talked about and described dicks, you know, he's already done that in his writings. And when he would used to sit in the porty potties, you know, he would say that he would want to masturbate in them and describe those things. So, he has very interesting kinds of.
2: glad my children aren't old enough to watch this show.
3: But again, I've invited P. Hustle. He could just submit all of the messages that he sent to the dozen women last year. He could confirm that he is not sending those images, and he really should really confirm that all of those people that he was engaging in that were at least 18 years or older.
2: So you want Grant Plattner, the main nominee, to confirm that people that he was exchanging sexual messages with were over 18 because you're concerned that they were underage?
3: No, what I'm saying, like, if I was a main voter, and I am not, I would have been concerned by some of these things, whether it's his 10-year-old membership with Kik and some of the other things. So it's clearly those things. But that's going to be the decision of the main voters, and I'd be surprised if he's not the one that prevails. But I know we all understand that candidates have baggage, but in his case, he is baggage that happens to be a candidate, you know, incidentally.
2: Do you think that it would be better for the country if the Senate stayed in Republican hands because Susan Collins kept that main Senate seat than it would be to have Graham Plattner be a senator?
3: No, what I'm saying is I'm a committed Democrat, and we have, I know at least two really outstanding Democrats in Maine, whether it's the current governor or Representative Golden. And then all across the map in America, we have insanely awesome kinds of candidates, you know, whether it's Georgia, whether in Texas, whether in Ohio or in Alaska, all across the map, you know, we have them. So I think it's fair to say that the situation in Maine is quite an outlier and puts people in Maine to wonder, is this really... it's the guy that we really want to lean in now, and that's consistently been lying to Democrats. He was just in Washington, D.C. a couple days ago and told them, no, there won't be any more sleazy, any kind of more things. And then the New York Times thing dropped, I think, the next day after that. So he was aware of it. You know, he is the saying in Texas, for every ranch you see in Texas, there's 50 that you haven't seen. So there's probably a lot of ranches in P. Hustle's life, and now it's only June, between now and November. You'd probably be looking out for some more, given the way that he is living.
2: Considering the New York Times story and what it said, do you think Graham Plattner should drop out of the race?
3: That is not my choice, or that is my it's not up to me. Clearly, P. Hustle is going to stay in the race, and now that's going to be up to the Maine voters. I do believe he'll prevail on the primary, but it's going to come down to Maine's voter, and they're going to decide who's going to be the voice in the Senate.
2: All right, Senator John Fetterman, thank you very much for joining us today, sir. I appreciate it.
3: All right, thank you.
2: All right, coming up next here in the arena, more on some of the biggest Senate races and just how much candidates' character will come into play this midterm season. Plus, inside the court arguments today over the White House ballroom. Hear what the DOJ says when asked whether President Trump has the legal right to tear down the Statue of Liberty.
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0: That was a pretty dark period of my life after I came back from my combat service. And that's what that combat that's what that kind of life, I firmly believe that if you believe in a transformational politics, you got to believe in the ability for people to transform. And my journey is one of transformation. I do expect the Republican Party to fight as dirty as possible. And I expect them to try to create things. I expect them to try to drag stuff up consistently. But there won't be anything new.
1: The Democratic Senate candidate in Maine, Graham Plattner, defending himself last night after that New York Times report detailing allegations of unsettling behavior towards his former girlfriends, including accusations of heavy drinking, infidelity, demeaning behavior toward women, and, in one account, physical intimidation. Plattner, who's a combat vet, denied, quote, anything alleging physicality toward the women, but acknowledged that he struggles with PTSD, depression, and drinking after leaving military service. He also said he'll be sticking by his Senate run despite a series of recently unearthed controversies that have some within his own party wavering, even encouraging the Maine governor, Janet Mills, to get back into the race, a source says. Part of Plattner's defense was also an argument that American politics is in need of more, quote unquote, regular people like himself, and that these controversies are just, well, kind of par for the course when that happens.
0: We need to have a politics where we're talking about policy, where we're talking about the future, where we're talking about really the kind of political system we want to see. And the only way that we're going to get that is by getting more regular people into it. And those of us who are going to really start off, we're going to take a lot of lumps, but somebody has to.
1: All right. My panel is back. There are a number of ways that we could go with this conversation. Leah Wright-Rigor, why don't I start with you just in terms of this point about regular people being members of the U.S. Senate. That's the defense that he's offering, considering everything we've seen, that has come out with him. I mean, what is your sense of the kind of people that have served our country in these roles in the past and how the people that we are seeing serving them today stack up?
2: Okay, so first, I think this is a terrible point for him to decide that this is going to be his defense, that he's just a regular person and regular people send sexy text messages and, you know, I'll censor myself, genital pics, unlike our last guest.
1: Fair enough.
2: And all kinds of things. In fact, the part that was, I think, was so attractive initially about Plattner and where he's had the most strength is the idea that regular folks actually means good, hardworking folks who are just like ordinary people who are down on their luck. They're suffering under the Trump economy. They're working class people. They're middle class people. They're ordinary people. Not this idea that, sexually offensive, sexual harassment, possibly even sexual assault, this kind of crude behavior is normal or regular behavior. I think a far stronger argument is for him to talk about his vices and the turmoils that he's gone through and this idea of rehabilitation and redemption. Because when you talk about this idea that, hey, this is just behavior that regular people engage in and regular people do, it completely invalidates this argument around what it means to be regular, ordinary Americans. And it puts, realistically, it puts voters, particularly in Maine, and donors in a bind, right? Is this about winning at all costs, or is this an ethical, moral conundrum that we have to face?
3: Yeah, look, I think he's unpolished and has tattoos in his course, and we probably need more of that in American politics. He also has a Nazi tattoo on his chest. And if
1: he has covered it up. But he's denied that he knew that that's what it was when there's writing online that CNN reported about that said he actually did know in 2019.
3: Exactly. So, and continue. I just, look, we all know politics is about winning and there isn't intellectual consistency between the parties when they're looking at the other guys. I get that. But if a Republican with a Nazi tattoo, with a history of questionable behavior toward intimate partners came up, Democrats would be losing their minds right now. And I just think the fact that more people aren't running and screaming from this candidate. Now, look, I don't know what the solution is for Democrats because I don't know what's the worst that could happen, switching a candidate out at the last minute before an election. That never works out badly for Dems. So I don't know, but my goodness, where are we?
1: Well, I mean, and here, one debate that, Sochi, I want you to weigh in on this in a second, but one debate Democrats have been having among themselves in the Trump era is whether or not they need to be the party that continues to say we need to defend the rules and the norms right? Or do they need to throw out the rules and play by whatever rules Republicans have written? And you have seen a number of Democrats standing by Plattner so far and essentially saying, well, if it was okay for Donald Trump to do the things that Donald Trump did, why shouldn't it be okay for us to back this candidate? Here's a couple of them defending Plattner in this way. Watch.
4: Are you talking about morality and corruption with President Trump? Have a nice day.
5: Plattner has admitted that he's made big mistakes. That's fundamentally different than what Donald Trump is doing and saying. Donald Trump doesn't admit any wrongdoing in his life. He lies about everything.
6: It's pretty rich for this to be something I'm asked about now every half an hour when we have a president who cheated on his first wife for the second, on his second wife for his third, and paid off Stormy Daniels to conceal it from the American people.
1: I mean, Sochi, what do you make of all of this?
7: Yeah, I think that's crap. I mean, I think it is. The Democratic Party is struggling right now, and it is very painful to watch that people will not just come out and say that what he did was wrong. We're going to continue to have things happen like this within the Democratic Party, and we need to learn how to respond in a way that Republicans are not responding. Republicans are defending their elected leaders at all costs. I'm not sure that the Democratic Party wants to be in that scenario. The best thing the Democratic Party can do right now is have competitive primaries. This is the way that this information comes out. This is the way the information came out on Eric Swalwell. You know, we saw that maybe nominated.
1: In this case, Plattner basically, I mean, he had a somewhat competitive primary.
7: He had a competitive primary, but it was a lot in the Democratic Party that he was sort of like the anointed one. They lifted him up. There was a lot of people who wanted him and are pushing through regardless. And I will also say, I think what's disturbing about all of this is that whether it is Democrats doubting the New York Times reporting and in the Plattner campaign also talking about how it is false what is in that reporting, or whether the woman talking about how the New York Times is just doing a favor to Graham Plattner and to Democrats. First of all, let me just say, and I think you know this well, any allegation of whether it's sexual misconduct or any misconduct or assault, you know that is reviewed by so many lawyers before it comes out. And reporters like Lisa Lair and Katie Glick, who wrote the story, are some of the best reporters on this. And so this, to me, seems like a big problem overall for Democrats if we are not taking this reporting seriously and then responding in a way that is realizing that, yeah, maybe he's going to stay on the ballot, but we don't agree with what he did.
1: You want the last word?
8: Sure. I think that there's enormous hypocrisy here, Casey. I think that there's a narrative out there. I've heard many Democrats say that, you know, in this cycle, it's going so well, we're nominating more mainstream Democrats because the tide's behind us. And yet you see a candidate like Plattner, it's not just the sexual harassment. It's trafficking on sites that are used by apparently child sex predators. It's condemning American heroes. It's having Nazi tattoos. And in New Jersey 12, it's a candidate who is a defense witness for the World Trade Center bomber. And so when they keep saying this, the reality is they're out of the mainstream with a lot of their nominees.
1: All right, I guess we'll see, there's maybe more shoes to drop here. Ahead here in the arena, a federal judge says President Trump has to stop construction on the Kennedy Center. But the president may have other plans.
9: The judge really hurt the Kennedy Center. But we have to bring it back physically. We have to bring it back. And we have to bring it back in other ways. I'm the chairman. So we'll just keep it going. Somebody has to do it.
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1: I'm the chairman, so we'll just keep it going. Somebody has to do it. And we're going to spend a lot of money on fixing it and bringing it back to health. And the judge really made it very hard to do that. But I'm going to look at his ruling on that.
2: President Trump now suggesting he plans to continue renovating the Kennedy Center, despite a federal judge ruling the planned renovations must stop and his name must be removed. After the ruling last week, President Trump said he had no interest in continuing what could only be a hopeless journey into Never Never Land. Yesterday, the Kennedy Center's general counsel ordered staff to remove President Donald Trump's name from the building by June 12th, complying with the judge's ruling. Earlier today, the Trump administration was in court trying to get permission to continue with the ballroom construction. The DOJ argued that no court would have the power to order Trump to tear down the ballroom.
3: When did it become impossible for courts to stop this project?
4: I think it would have been improper to enjoin it even on day one.
3: So this is really something that can't be stopped in courts. It can only be stopped by Congress.
4: I think that's right.
2: All right, my panel is back. Elliot Williams.
5: Yes, that's ludicrous. I don't know what the question was, but I will tell
2: you
5: the answer is that is ludicrous, that is incorrect. It just, you know, one can support the idea of the White House having a ballroom. It can be something that is a welcome addition to the East. Fine. However, the courts have the power to enjoin actions by Congress and the president. That is how our courts have worked from the beginning. That's not about the activism of courts or anything else. The idea that somehow the president has unilateral authority that cannot be checked by the federal courts is just, it's just incorrect. And it's not, I'm not stating an opinion here. This is not a feeling or a vibe. That is simply how the separation of powers work in the country. That is incorrect.
2: So just to take this like one step farther, the judge pressed the Trump administration lawyer about what would happen if they decided like tomorrow that they wanted to bulldoze the Statue of Liberty. Here's what she asked and what the lawyer said back.
3: The government decided to move very quickly and bulldoze the Statue of Liberty, the people who ancestors, that was the first thing they saw coming to this country. But the government moved too fast. Nothing can be done.
4: I think that's right. Yes.
5: That is the no, this is a fun exercise to have. That's the definition of what you would call a constitutional crisis, where one branch of government decides to do something that they wish to do. Perhaps they think it is in the public interest to bulldoze the Statue of Liberty. Okay, fine. That's what they want to do. A court, parties would sue and a court would tell them not to do it. And if they don't follow that court order, we are in a crisis as a nation. You have an obligation as the executive branch of the government to follow what courts say. I'm sorry to go back to 10th grade history or 11th grade history here, but these are just such basic facts. And we're in the upside down right now, having to explain something so painfully simple that has become normalized in this country as not healthy.
2: So that's the legal view. That Elliot holds very strongly. I know he also, if we start to talk about the fact that the Kennedy Center was named as a memorial, he'll also get going on that. But since you're the historian that's sitting here, I'm going to give that one to you. I mean, it is Congress that named the Kennedy Center. And can you sort of speak to the historical significance of it and why that matters here?
6: Absolutely. So we don't name monuments or, you know, any of these things after living individuals. We certainly don't name them after living presidents. The way that the Kennedy Center was endowed was as a monument, essentially, to the cultural and the artistic benefits in honor of a deceased president, right? And the family has been very open about this. The family was among the first to speak out after the president decided he was going to put his name up. And I have to say that the courts, you know, agreed with this. This is part and parcel of, you know, how these things operate. But one thing I think that is worth pointing out here is that history hasn't, particularly modern history, hasn't had a way of really dealing with these ideas of constitutional crises because we've had good faith actors for so long. Even our, you know, corrupt people, I mentioned Nixon earlier today, but even our corrupt actors still acted within the boundaries of relatively the Constitution. What Trump has decided and what the Department of Justice, knowing lawyers from the Department of Justice, knowing the Constitution, they know the Constitution, they know the law, they have decided that they want a different reality, that they are fine kind of putting a constitutional crisis forward. And I think one of the things that happens with the Kennedy Center is Trump has decided he wants his name on it, and so his name will be on it. And so this is, you know, part of what sparks the backlash is that the director instructs the staff to take down the name yesterday. And Trump says absolutely not. But then the other part is that it's very clear when you look at the construction of the ballroom and when you look at the construction of the security apparatus underneath the ballroom, that that is a long-term plan and that Trump has no plans on stopping that, right? That it's going to go forward irrespective of what the Constitution or the law says.
5: Say one quick thing. And I don't throw the term crisis around lightly. I know we get into sort of crisis hysteria in this country. And of course not. We're not constantly in a state of crisis. But what was being described there of a branch of government deciding not to follow the orders of another one is literally the historical and legal textbook definition of a country in a crisis. That's what happens when they don't follow each
7: other. Trump doesn't care at this point. And I think that we are, the more we get go are in his administration, the longer he is serving as president, the more he does not care and he only cares about himself. I truly believe that people within the White House seem to tell him, well, what will happen if you don't listen? What occurs?
5: Yeah.
7: You are the president. No one is going to tell you no. He has an expansive view of the presidency, and you're now reflected in how he is acting towards the courts. And I don't think that this is going to be the last time. I think that this is just the beginning of Trump not, you know, not listening to the courts whenever they've made a decision.
5: There's a lot of threats not to listen to the courts, though. I mean, I don't want to alarm people unnecessarily about the president taking actions that actually haven't been taken yet. They've been threatened. They haven't been taken.
8: I think the president's a maximalist. He'll go as far as he can, but I don't think there's any evidence of violating the court orders. But I think it'd be in the best interest of the country and for Republicans this midterms if the president focused on defeating Iran and beating back inflation. That would be great.
7: I don't know if you heard that, but it seems like Donald Trump not only does not care about the midterms, but he's actively sabotaging.
8: I didn't say it. I believe as long as he's not on the ballot, he doesn't care as much. But I'm telling you, it would be better interest for the country and for Republicans if his focus was there.
6: Mark has said a lot by not saying a lot. So put it that way. All right. We'll be right back.
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2: All right. Thanks to my panel. Really appreciate all of you being here. Thanks to all of you at home for watching as well. Really appreciate it. Have a wonderful weekend. Don't forget, you can watch much more of The Arena with your weekend. We're on tomorrow. The Arena Saturday airs at noon and again at 4 p.m. Eastern right here on CNN. I'd be honored to have you join us. 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You can follow us on X and Instagram at The Arena CNN. But, of course, don't go anywhere because Jake Tapper is standing by for the lead. And, of course, we'll also be hosting State of the Union this Sunday. Hi, Jake.
3: Hey, Casey, can I also watch the Arena Saturday on the CNN app?
2: Yes, I think.
3: Using the QR code?
2: I'm not sure. I'll have to check with the tech team. You might need to get another tattoo.
3: Well, I mean, I'm just saying. Thanks, Casey. We'll look for more next week in the arena.
2: See you soon.
3: President Trump's unqualified incoming acting intelligence chief will soon start firing intelligence officials. The lead starts right now. A shakeup coming to some of the nation's biggest spy agencies, and the man doing the firing with the scythe will be Bill Pulte, the controversial Trump loyalist that the president wants to be acting director of national intelligence despite having no intel or national security experience. I'm going to talk to the reporter who got Trump on the record about this. Plus, CNN inside Iran going one-on-one with a top military advisor to the supreme leader. He calls negotiations with the U.S. deadlocked. He makes a specific demand, and he threatens more U.S. losses if that demand is not met. And danger at the International Space Station, the close call that could have forced astronauts to evacuate the orbiting space lab. Welcome to The Lead. I'm Jake Tapper. We're going to start with breaking news in the politics lead. President Trump is in rural Wisconsin right now, Chippewa Falls, about 95 miles east of Minneapolis. He's there for a roundtable on agriculture and farming. Before he left D.C., he revealed the dirty work he wants to be conducted, done by Bill Pulte. Pulte, of course, the man with no intelligence, no national security experience, whom the president tapped this week to serve as acting director of national intelligence. It's a role that was created after the 9/11 attacks, and the DNI now oversees the country 18 intelligence agencies, including the CIA, the NSA, the FBI. In an interview today, the president told the Wall Street Journal that the office of DNI is, quote, unnecessary and or too big. When asked if Pulte should fire people, Trump said he wants Pulte to start the process. Frankly, it might be good for him to shake it up before people come, Trump said, because if he, Pulte, reduce the size in conjunction with me and in conjunction with possibly the person coming in, he can do a lot of the hard work and we wouldn't have to saddle somebody that goes in, unquote. In just a few minutes, I'm going to talk to the Wall Street Journal reporter who interviewed the president today and broke that story. The criticism has been nonstop, frankly, since Trump named Pulte to the acting DNI role Tuesday. First, there's Pulte's lack of any qualifications for the job. His background's in housing. His family name is behind the Pulte Homes Construction Company. Trump currently has him as director of the Federal Housing Finance Agency. Pulte's also a fierce Trump loyalist who repeatedly used his position to target perceived Trump opponents by looking at their private mortgage information, helping to build legal cases of various worth against Federal Reserve Governor Lisa Cook and New York Attorney General Letitia James and former Federal Reserve Chairman Jerome Powell, California Senator Adam Schiff, and former Congressman Eric Swalwell. Powell was targeted by Trump and Pulte for a different thing, for cost of renovations at the Fed's headquarters in D.C. Members of Trump's own party have openly questioned Pulte's qualifications.
4: I see no evidence of any qualifications for that job.
5: And I'm waiting on the administration to explain to us credentials.
6: I think he's the worst form of sycophant and advisor to the president that is going to hurt the president's legacy.
3: Let's go to live to Wisconsin, where we find CNN's chief national affairs correspondent Jeff Zeleny traveling with President Trump. And Jeff, we heard a lot from the president about this on Air Force One. What did he have to say?
7: We did, Jake. I mean, President Trump coming here to Wisconsin, to one of the biggest congressional battlegrounds there is, but still dogged by that controversy in Washington. He did not acknowledge, at least explicitly, that there is Republican criticism of Bill Pulte, but he did say that he plans to interview five people for the position, and he said that these five people would have deep backgrounds in national security. He said they would be known very well. But he also said until then, Bill Pulte will be handling national security, the Office of National Intelligence. And, Jake, that is the point there. We know that President Trump actually does not think much of this office. Of course, as you said, it was created in the wake of the September 11th attack. So we do not know the five individuals he says he's interviewing. But, again, not acknowledging the Republican criticism. Now, he just has taken the stage behind me just a few moments ago at what is billed as a agriculture roundtable. He is stung by the criticism of from farmers, the high price of gas, of fertilizer. So far, he's been talking about the stock market. He's been talking about giving a defense for the Iran war. But he has not yet mentioned this latest criticism at the Bill Pulte level. But, Jake, there is no doubt the president is a bit delayed here. He's been doing an interview, we're told, with NBC News on Meet the Press. He came out and delivered some familiar criticism of the press. We will see what else he says during this. He does not seem to be in a very good mood. But at this point, we should point out so much criticism is coming from Republicans about the qualifications of Bill Pulte.
3: All right, Jeff Zeleny traveling with the president in Wisconsin. Thanks so much. Let's bring in Brian Schwartz. He's the White House economic policy reporter at The Wall Street Journal. He interviewed President Trump this morning. Brian, thanks so much for being here. So the headline from your reporting, Trump wants Bill Pulte to begin firing people within the U.S. intelligence community. Do we know how many people he's thinking?
8: Well, thanks for having me, Jake. No, we don't know exactly how many, but it was pretty clear to me when I spoke to the president this morning of really how far he wants Mr. Pulte to go. And

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1: Yeah, I wouldn't mind. If it cut, I wouldn't mind that.
2: So for those listening to the show who couldn't understand that, President Trump saying it's been way too high, cutting the, he wants him to cut the number of people there. If he cut it, I wouldn't mind. So it does seem like this is the main thing, or at least one of the main things he wants Pulte to do as acting DNI.
3: That's right. One of the two things we spoke with him about. The other piece, of course, Jake, is him hoping, and I think it would be nudging, Bill Pulte to declassify a whole host of classified records, things around that he talked about with me around the 2020 presidential election, and a whole host of other subjects. So these are, I think, the two buckets that Pulte's going to be involved with on this acting level. Again, he could be at that job at the acting level for up to 210 days. And that is, you know, moving to try to fire people as the acting director of national intelligence. And, of course, then moving to possibly declassify a whole host of records that Tulsi Gabbard did not end up doing while she had the same role.
2: Yeah, Gabbard's resignation takes effect at the end of the month. Right. She's leaving because her husband is suffering from cancer. Gabbard did turn heads in January when she showed up at the raid in Fulton County, Georgia, to seize ballots from the 2020 election. Right. We know that trying to prove the lie that Biden didn't win in 2020 has been a top priority for the president. Gabbard also seized voting machines from Puerto Rico. I want you to take a listen to what Democratic Senator Warner, the top Democrat on the Senate Intelligence Committee, said to me yesterday when we were talking about Pulte. Take a listen. What theoretically could somebody like Pulte, who is willing to weaponize government in the way you describe when it comes to mortgages, what could he do theoretically with surveillance information or the nation's most closely guarded secrets?
4: Well, he could come up with a fake piece of intelligence as a justification to interfere with the elections.
2: Not such a crazy suspicion.
3: Well, look, I don't know if he's going to go that far, but it's very clear to me that he is going to be focused on this path of loyalty, ultimate loyalty to the president, who, of course, very much values that. And I think that puts him in a very unique position as an acting member of this administration for that particular role, because no matter what Congress, Republicans on the Hill may say, as you talked about earlier in this segment, there's only so much oversight they're going to be able to have over him. He's not going for some sort of confirmation battle.
2: Right, because he's only acting.
3: Correct. So he's really going to have a pretty wide lane to do much of what the president wants him to do, possibly things that maybe Tulsi Gabbard didn't get to do when she had the same job, and she went through the confirmation process herself. So that is going to be really fascinating to see. The fact that with the Hill, what are they going to be able to do? And I think Pulte and the president know that.
2: Well, Warner is threatening that Democrats will stage a mutiny over authorizing a key part of the FISA, the Foreign Intelligence Surveillance Act. We'll see if he actually goes through with it. Pulte obviously has really made a name for himself with Trump by using his perch at the Federal Housing Administration to go and get the mortgages of Trump foes and suggest that they are breaking the law with their mortgages. Is there any suspicion that he will weaponize intelligence the same way?
3: I'm not sure about that. But I mean, when I spoke to the president, he was talking about, you know, the people he believed, generally speaking, that really shouldn't be within that office that he will soon run, Bill Pulte, that intelligence office. And, you know, the key is he brought up these people from past administrations that are still there, these holdovers, right? People from the Biden years and the Obama years that the president believes are still under that purview. And these are the types of people that the president believes should no longer be there.
2: He named names?
3: He brings about the Biden administration peoples and the peoples who worked in the Obama administration who he believes are holdovers from there, who are still in this intelligence community that Pulte will be overseeing. And he's talking about them not being the people who should be there.
2: But is there any, I mean, did he allege any wrongdoing by any of them?
3: No, he did not. He didn't name any, put any wrongdoing, but he just reiterated to me over and over again without going much further, but this is important, that he believes those folks should not be there anymore.
2: And just because they work for Biden or Obama?
3: It seems that way, that it was tied back to those political allegiances to past presidents who are apparently still there.
2: All right, Brian Schwartz of The Wall Street Journal, thanks so much. Appreciate it. A Republican lawmaker is going to join me next with more reaction on the president's plan to have

0: Pulte fire a whole bunch of people inside the intelligence community. Plus, breaking news in the Money Lead, just hours after a positive jobs report, the NASDAQ and S&P suffered their worst losses in months. What's going on? We're going to get some insight from someone closely watching. Embattled Democratic candidate for Senate Graham Platner just minutes away from a major rally as multiple scandals rock his campaign. Can he save it? We're going to go live to Maine.
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2: Back with our politics lead and the president's plan to execute mass firings within the intelligence community. According to the Wall Street Journal, President Trump instructed incoming acting director of national intelligence Bill Pulte, who has no intelligence background at all, to begin the process of firing employees in the intelligence community, saying that the office of DNI was unnecessary and too big. That office oversees 18 intelligence agencies, including the CIA, the FBI, and the NSA. And joining me to discuss is Republican Congressman Brian Fitzpatrick of the great Commonwealth of Pennsylvania. He serves on the House Intelligence Committee. Congressman, what's your reaction to this reporting from the Wall Street Journal about Bill Pulte, and what might the consequences be if members of the intelligence community are pushed out by him?
3: Yeah, thanks for having me, Jake. First, we're hearing about it is this media report. Obviously, as the acting DNI director, he will need to come before our committee. This is certainly going to be the subject matter of questioning by myself, as well as, I'm sure, several others. So we'll get to the bottom of it.
2: As you know, he has no national security experience, no intelligence experience. His biggest achievement for Donald Trump has been housing director, where he has used his position to get the mortgages of Trump foes and accuse Trump foes, like Senator Adam Schiff, for example, of various malfeasance. He's regarded, I think, even prides himself as a Trump attack dog. Is this the right position for him? And do you believe national security might be in jeopardy at all?
3: Well, that's where our oversight's going to come in. The guy's got no national security experience. I've been in the national security realm, the intelligence community, Jake, for 15 years as an FBI agent. And then my time here in Congress as part of the Intelligence Committee, I've had zero interaction with them. And I'll let my colleagues on the committee speak for themselves, but I've had zero interaction with them, and that's a concern. You know, this is an important role. The DNI has oversight over all 18 agencies in the intelligence community, including the directors of the FBI, the CIA, NSA, all the components. You clearly need national security experience to oversee that community, and he does not have any.
2: You defied your party leadership and President Trump yesterday by voting for an $8 billion Ukraine aid and Russia sanctions package. You're one of only 18 House Republicans who did so. You're also one of only four Republicans who broke with the president on Iran by supporting a war powers resolution, which would require him to seek congressional authorization or end the war. In response to that vote, the war powers vote, President Trump called you and the other Republican members who supported it grandstanders and said you should be ashamed of yourselves. What's your response?
3: Just following the law, Jake. There's a statute on the books. It's the War Powers Act of 1973. It basically states two things. Number one, it's got a 48-hour notification requirement. And then it's got a 60-day advice and consent of Congress requirement. We're beyond the 60 days. So once we hit that 60-day mark, the law says that you need to come to Congress. And we have two options. We either follow the law or we change the law. It's not an option to violate the law. So as soon as that 60-day period hit, I'm gonna follow the law. It's that simple.
2: In a public letter today, Ukrainian President Volodymyr Zelensky called for a direct meeting with Putin to end the war. Here's Putin's response to Zelensky's letter. Take a listen.
4: I don't see any reason for a meeting. The Ukrainian side's only objective is to halt the advance of our armed forces. That's it. We need agreements not for 6 months, not for 3 months, but for a long historical perspective. Let the specialists work and develop some solutions. After that, we can meet, be present at the signing of some documents, or even sign something. But first, we need to find a solution.
2: What's your response to that?
3: He's an evil dictator who needs to be defeated, needs to be removed from office. He's a terrorist on the global stage. It was an unprovoked attack on a freedom-loving democracy in Ukraine. I used to live there, Jake. My last international assignment as an FBI agent was in Kyiv. I became very, very close with the people there. The people, particularly the younger generation, desperately want closer ties to the West. They want to be part of the EU. They want to be part of NATO. And they've earned that right, and they deserve it. And you cannot equivocate between Volodymyr Zelensky, who is a modern-day Churchill, and Vladimir Putin, who is an evil dictator of the worst degree. We have to stand on the side of freedom and democracy. Yesterday was a huge win for the people of Ukraine. It was a huge win for freedom and democracy across the globe. And I'm really, really proud that we were able to get that discharge petition across the floor.
2: You've criticized Trump's $1.776 billion so-called anti-weaponization fund. Yesterday, the U.S. Senate passed an immigration enforcement package without taking the fund out, even though Democrats attempted to do so. This is after Acting Attorney General Todd Blanche said that the administration had no current plans or is not planning to establish the fund, which was essentially contradicted by President Trump. What's your reaction to the Senate leaving this fund in existence? And what's your take on Blanche? Do you believe him or do you think he's playing word games?
3: Well, I mean, I'm glad that he voluntarily pulled it back, but that's not enough, Jake. There's a gaping hole in the law. It's a 1956 law, the Federal Judgment Fund Act, that has been watered down throughout the 60s and thereafter, that give an insane amount of discretion to the Attorney General to settle cases in an appropriation that is pre-wired by Congress. It's funded in advance without any oversight and any review, and that's what allowed or afforded this opportunity for abuse. And this was a gross abuse of discretion to advance this fund. So myself and Tom Suozzi, as you know, are advancing a bill, and we are going to force it to the floor to make sure that we statutorily kill that fund. That is the goal, and we will accomplish that.
2: Congressman Brian Fitzpatrick of Pennsylvania, thank you so much, sir. Appreciate it. Have a good weekend.
3: You bet. Thanks.
2: We're going to go live to Iran next, where CNN's Fred Pleitgen is. He spoke one-on-one with a top military advisor to the Supreme Leader, who called negotiations with the U.S. currently deadlocked and threatened to widen the scope of the war. Hear that exchange next.
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7: In our world lead, the $24 billion demand one top Iranian official says is essential to securing a peace deal with the United States. In an exclusive interview, CNN's Fred Plotkin just spoke with Mohsen Rezaei, the senior military advisor to Iran's supreme leader, about the state of negotiations with the U.S. We should note, CNN only operates in Iran with the permission of the government, as with all media in Iran. But CNN maintains full editorial control of what we report to you. Fred Plotkin joins us now from Tehran. And Fred, what did Rezaei tell you about Iran's conditions for a peace deal?
8: Well, it certainly seemed as though, Jake, those $24 billion in frozen Iranian assets that the Iranians say they want unfrozen in order to make an agreement with the United States, that was really key, or one of the key demands that they had. One of the things that Mohsen Rezaei said to me, he said, look, this is our, as in Iran's money. This is not the United States money. And so therefore, he says that he believed that this was an important, what he called, trust-building measure by the United States towards Iran that would help both sides take that next step to try and move into broader negotiations for a wider peace deal. He also said that Iran would maintain certain control of the Strait of Hormuz, that these are Iranian territorial waters and Omani territorial waters. However, he also said the Iranians are not looking to take tolls for ship passing those waters, but did say that there would be what he called an administrative fee and possibly an environmental fee as well. Now, Mohsen Rezaei also shot down the notion of a possible meeting between U.S. President Donald Trump and Iran's supreme leader. Here's what he told me.
9: How is the supreme leader doing? Is he fully in control of everything? And President Trump said that he would be honored to meet the supreme leader.
10: This will not happen. Right now, we are in the first stage of negotiations, and Mr. Trump has brought the negotiations to a standstill. This will not happen.
9: Are the negotiations right now blocked, or do you think that a memorandum of understanding can be reached quickly?
10: In my opinion, the negotiations are at a deadlock, and Trump must break this deadlock.
9: So the frozen assets are the big problem right now?
10: This is a sign of trust building. If Trump takes the negotiations seriously, $24 billion is not much to America. If he wants to reach an agreement with Iran, this $24 billion is a test of trust that Iran wants to have with Trump. This is a test that America must pass, and the path will be opened. This is our own money, not America's money.
9: Wouldn't a war be catastrophic for Iran as well, though, if it was a big bombing campaign?
10: If the war continues and the naval blockade is not lifted, we will drag the war to the Indian Ocean, the Bab el-Mandeb Strait, the Red Sea, and the Mediterranean, and we will give another dimension to the war by attacking these other American bases that we have been attacking so far. America will definitely suffer much more losses. America's losses will be very heavy.
9: Final question. What's your message to Donald Trump?
10: Mr. Trump must make decisions independently of Israel. He must give what is the rights of the Iranian people and stop the blockade, release our frozen assets. And this can be a new horizon for the future of Iran and America. Therefore, Trump must put aside his personal interests and think about the interests of the American people.
8: And Jake Reza also telling me he believed that for the United States, as he put it, negotiations would be the better option, saying that a return to violence certainly would be a lot more costly for the United States. At the same time, also saying that the Iranians, as he put it, are not looking for hostile relations with the other countries here in the Gulf region. Of course, we had had drone strikes on some facilities here in the Gulf region. The Iranians saying they want to mend their ties with other Gulf neighbors, but at the same time warning that a return to violence with the U.S. would be very bad news for this entire region, Jake.
7: All right, Fred Plankin in Tehran, where it's a little bit after 1 a.m. Thank you so much. Closing bell last hour and major losses on Wall Street, including the worst drop for the NASDAQ in more than a year, what this could mean for your money and a turbulent U.S. economy. We're getting some insights next.
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1: Breaking news on our money lead. Losses across the board today on Wall Street. The NASDAQ fell 4%, its worst day since April of last year. The S&P 500 and the Dow also lost ground. The drop follows a blockbuster new jobs report out today, showing the U.S. economy adding 172,000 jobs in May, way more than had been expected. Also, the unemployment rate held steady at 4.3%. Here's National Economic Council Director Kevin Hassett taking a victory lap earlier.
2: This is a job market that's hitting on all cylinders.
3: Right now, Wall Street just doesn't understand that the Trump economy is really creating an economic golden age.
2: This is a kind of story that suggests that the Fed shouldn't hike rates. It shouldn't at all, and it'll have room as it watches the numbers to cut rates.
1: For reaction, let's turn to our friend Professor Justin Wolfers, who is a professor of economics and public policy at the University of Michigan. Thanks so much for joining us. So I want to start with your top line reaction to this jobs report, which you posted this morning as, quote, wowee, meaning and that, sincerely. Well, yeah, explain.
4: Yeah, first of all, I just love the fact I got Jake Tapper on national television saying wowee. But it wasn't me. This is very good news, and we should celebrate good news and lean into good news. I noticed you began the segment with happy Kevin Hassett, and I was madly writing stuff down because I thought if we had good news, maybe he would manage two truths in a row. But I counted one truth and two lies. So we reversed the old game, which is two truths and a lie. He's two lies and a truth. But Kevin's truth is real, which is things are looking a little better than we thought.
1: And so you heard Hassett say that there is room for the Fed to cut interest rates. President Trump's made no secret he would like to see a rate cut. And now he has a brand new Fed chair, Kevin Warsh. But the market is, I guess, pricing in the rate hike, which is a big reason, I'm told, why stocks fell today. Do you think it's likely that there will be a rate hike?
4: It's very unlikely there'll be a rate cut. So when I said happy Kevin gave us two lies and a truth, one of the lies was that it was a good time to cut interest rates. Funny thing is, Kevin Hassett a year ago was asked whether it would ever make sense to cut rates when inflation was at 4%, which it effectively is right now. And even Kevin Hassett of a year ago said that would be utterly absurd. So he's just out there smiling and spouting a line that has no economic logic that I'm sure that not even he believes, but he's out there just saying it anyway. The reality is rate cuts are off the table. They went off the table when we went into Iran. And now that the economy is actually looking like it survived that shock all right, we might even see rate hikes to get rid of that inflation that it caused.
1: Let's talk about Iran. Let's specifically talk about the higher gas prices Americans are facing right now as a result of the war in Iran. Here's how Hassett addressed that this morning.
3: It's our view that it's a temporary phenomenon that is a result of the president taking strong action to make sure that these lunatics in Iran don't have a nuclear weapon.
1: We've been hearing this argument now for months from the administration and from Republicans who support the president that, yes, this is the gas prices are high, but this is the price of making sure that these lunatics don't have a nuclear weapon. But we're also hearing that America's surplus or America's stockpile, I should say, of emergency oil is shrinking. And that also whenever the Strait of Hormuz is opened, who knows when that will be, it's going to take a long time for the world economy to readjust. Are these higher prices we see at the pump, are they a temporary phenomenon, as Hassett said?
4: Well, let me sound like Bill Clinton and say it depends what temporary is. So if you pan back and you're willing to be really patient, and then, yeah, they're temporary. But if you mean the word temporary the way Americans mean the word temporary, absolutely not, and it's a lie. Let me zero in on this. It's actually time for someone to take some responsibility. At the beginning of this, we were told this was a 4 to 5 week war. We're entering month 4. That means these guys didn't just get their forecast wrong. They're wrong by 300 or 400%. This is a catastrophic forecasting error. At the moment, they're twiddling their thumbs. Maybe eventually they'll get around to doing something about that. But we're now counting the duration of the war and therefore the duration for which the Strait of Hormuz is closed and therefore the period in which global oil markets are utterly upset. It's now being measured in months, not the weeks that we were promised.
1: Justin Wolfers, thank you so much. Appreciate you being here. Coming up next, an incredible survival story, a guide a Sherpa on Mount Everest, missing for days. His family even started to plan his funeral. But see the images of his incredible rescue and return. And the alarming moments today in space that had astronauts sheltering on board the International Space Station.
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3: In our Out of This World lead, alarming moments on the International Space Station today as NASA astronauts were told to prepare to evacuate because of an air leak. The five crew members had to seek shelter inside their spacecraft after Russian cosmonauts discovered the issues during an inspection. Let's bring in retired NASA astronaut Mike Massimino, who's flown in two shuttle missions. Mike, problematic leaks, I gather, are nothing new on the International Space Station. They were first identified in 2019. How does this happen? How tough is it to fix?
4: Well, Jake, as you said, they've been going on for quite a while. It's been mainly on the Russian segment where they've had these issues. I think the problem is that it's been hard for them to fix it. It's been a slow leak. They know where it is, but they haven't been able to repair it. These things happen in space. It's not something that's great, but they've been able to control it. The problem today was is they saw an increase in the leak, which was a bit alarming, but then they were able to actually fix it. It looked like they had two leaks. They were able to fix one and were left with the old one that they had had. So these things aren't necessarily easy to fix. You can't always fix them. You can, though, what they do is they can try to isolate it and shut off that section of the space station. And in just in case, they were being very cautious. They had the U.S. crew shelter in place inside of the SpaceX Dragon in case they had to come home. But that was really more of a precaution than a need, it appeared.
3: How common is it for astronauts to have to seek shelter in their spacecraft? And what does that exactly mean?
4: Yeah, Jake, it happens maybe once or twice a year. It's not typically for the leak. It's also if you're going to have what we call a conjunction, like you might be encountering a micrometeorite. You're not able to avoid it, to do a maneuver to avoid it, and you're just kind of crossing your fingers you won't hit it, and they won't hit you. So just in case, you put the crew in their vehicle so they can come home. So shelter in place means get in your spacesuits, get inside of the spacecraft that's going to take you home eventually. In this case, it'll be a few months from now when they're during the normal timeline for them to come home. But get inside of that spaceship and be ready to undock and come home just in case it's a catastrophic hit. So that's the more likely scenario when we have to shelter in place is the potential of hitting a micrometeorite.
3: Yeah, and tell us what it would mean to have to evacuate the International Space Station.
4: Yeah, wouldn't it be great? There's usually two ways to do it. One is kind of like an orderly evacuation where you're going to shut down your systems and save everything and make sure everything's in good condition where you have some time. And the other one would be an immediate abort. That would be you just kind of there trying to get out of there to save your lives. So that would be a more immediate departure from the space station. But even when they do the shelter in place, it's not a run for your life kind of thing. It's usually let's secure the area, let's close the hatches that we can, and let's get inside just in case. So it's typically an orderly thing. It's not like an emergency fire drill. It could be that, but that's unusual because usually we can the leak you see it coming and you can try to protect against it. And if it's going to be a micrometeorite impact, again, that's something that can be predicted if that's going to happen. So usually not a super emergency run for it. It's usually more of an orderly shutdown. Get in your suits and get inside and get ready to come home.
3: Retired astronaut Mike Massimino, thanks so much. Appreciate it, sir. In our world lead, what's being called a miracle on Mount Everest this week after a Sherpa who'd been missing for 6 days without food, without bottled oxygen, was rescued. A cleaning crew spotted the 52-year-old man as he was crawling through ice, exhausted, frostbitten. He was airlifted to a hospital. CNN's Derek Van Dam has more now on this amazing story.
5: Missing for almost a week on Mount Everest, Nepali climbing guide Hilary Dawa Sherpa beat the odds, surviving 6 days without food or bottled oxygen on a mountain known not only for its brutal conditions, but the number of lives it's claimed. But Hilary Dawa miraculously isn't one of them. Frostbitten and exhausted, he was found alive by a cleaning crew on Thursday, crawling near the Khumbu Icefall just above Everest Base Camp. He was airlifted to a Kathmandu hospital where he is stable and recovering. His family, thinking he was dead, had already begun funeral rites for him.
6: At first, when we received the information, we weren't sure if it was him or not. Later, they sent the photos, and it was confirmed that it was indeed him, and we felt happy.
5: Hilary Dawa's group was one of the last to descend the mountain just as climbing season came to a close. Other climbers say they last saw him on May 29th, just above Camp 3, located at around 23,000 feet, an area near the infamous death zone, where oxygen levels are so low, it's difficult to sustain human life for any extended period. Search helicopters were deployed this week, but couldn't locate the missing Sherpa. His family says they should have begun searching when he was first reported missing.
7: If he had been a foreign climber, the rescue would definitely have been organized much faster and prompt.
5: The family has filed a complaint with Nepal's Department of Tourism and a police case against Hilary Dawa's employer, the Himalayan Traverse Company, which has so far not commented. Not much is known about how he survived for so long alone on Everest's notoriously inhospitable slopes. That survival story for now is between him and the mountain. CNN meteorologist Derek Van Dam, Atlanta.
3: Derek Van Dam, thanks so much. A live look at the White House. You can see the top of the so-called claw there set up behind the White House there for the big UFC fight coming up. Coming up next, hear from the longtime Trump ally organizing this event and the fan base that had been in the president's corner.
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4: In our sports lead, a live look at the White House, where the UFC is taking over the South Lawn 1 week from Sunday. It's also Flag Day and President Trump's 80th birthday. CNN's Sarah Seidner sat down with the UFC president and longtime Trump ally, Dana White, to learn more about the upcoming fight and how he feels UFC fans influenced Trump's 2024 victory.
5: I've been dragged into this whole manosphere thing and toxic masculinity and you name it. It's all been thrown my way. I'm in the fight business.
6: You mentioned the manosphere, so now I'm going there. Yeah. You brought it up.
5: I walked into this
6: You
5: one.
6: Walked right into it. For those who may not be familiar, a conglomerate of different dudes that are online that a lot of people saw, Joe Rogan, for example, who I know you know well, saw as, you know, promoting Donald Trump and helped him win the presidency. Is that how you saw it? Did you introduce him to sort of this manosphere, to go on podcasts as opposed to, you know, doing your typical interviews?
5: Yeah, well, I felt like that if the president stayed on Fox, he wasn't going to win. And, you know, every other network out there was saying horrible things about him. So what I do know is he can sit on a 3-hour podcast and be relatable to a lot of people.
7: We're rolling. Good to see
8: Let's
7: you, sir.
8: Go.
7: Here we go.
6: The podcast Dana White pointed Donald Trump toward, The Joe Rogan Experience. It reaches an estimated 14 million subscribers per episode. Rogan was a UFC commentator first and still is. And so it's no surprise his audience overlaps with UFC fans, mostly young men who turned out in large numbers for President Trump in 2024.
9: Do you think it's good for business or bad for business that that relationship exists and that people see it as a Trump sport, a MAGA sport, as opposed to just a sport?
5: I don't know. And I don't know if that's how people really see it. I think that people on the far left are going to see it that way. And there's probably no changing their mind about that. This sport is for everybody.
6: Now, Jake, if you are wondering who is paying for this, as many taxpayers may be wondering, Dana White says he is. The UFC is paying for it. How much might all of this cost, where they have literally torn up the South Lawn, which, by the way, they say they are going to put back the way it was? Well, the cost is somewhere around, he says, $60 million. Jake?
4: All right, Sarah, thanks so much. We'll look for your reporting this weekend on the whole story with Anderson Cooper. That's Sunday night at 8 Eastern here on CNN, and then the next day on the CNN app. Welcome to The Lead. I'm Jake Tapper. This hour, Democratic Senate candidate Graham Plattner is about to take the stage in Maine for a campaign rally as he remains defiant despite yet another scandal. Will Democrats continue to stand behind him when they cast their votes on Tuesday? Or might they vote for a candidate who suspended her campaign but remains on the ballot? Plus, the Justice Department now sending a prosecutor to watch over vote counting in California after President Trump baselessly claimed there was fraud. But why is the vote counting there still going on 3 days after the primaries? And when could we have the final results? Also, the warning from some of the world's top spy agencies that China may be trying to trick you with offers of a new job. Why what you share on platforms such as LinkedIn could make you a target. And tonight is game two of the NBA Finals, with the Spurs hoping to even the series down in San Antonio. But up in New York, CNN is on the scene as Knicks fans are gathering for what is set to be an electric watch party. Elite tonight, right now in Maine, Democratic Senate candidate Graham Plattner is marching full steam ahead into a big campaign rally as his many scandals snowball behind him just days after assuring Democratic lawmakers in Washington there would be no new credible scandals following the ones over his tattoo with Nazi symbolism and his extramarital sexting and his deleted offensive Reddit posts, which slam police and rural white people. Well, another big story dropped yesterday when the New York Times, after interviewing three women who dated Plattner, accused him of, at least as these three women were concerned, at the very least unsettling behavior, and in at least one case, physically threatening behavior. Now, one of the women named in the article is Lindsay Fifield. She's a Republican who denies any political connection in terms of her coming forward. She said she dated Plattner from about 2013 to 2015. The Times writing, quote, "Mr. Plattner could be rough with her," she said, "particularly when they were drinking, leaving her shaken and sometimes afraid. She was quick to note that he never hit me. He never punched me. During one argument," she recalled, "he twisted her arm behind her back, shoved her into a bedroom and held the door closed from the other side so she couldn't get out, telling her to remain there until she was calm," unquote. Now, Plattner was asked about this account last night in an interview on MS Now.
8: Did that happen?
10: No, it did not. There are some allegations in this piece that I just want to be kind of unequivocal about are simply not true. Anything alleging physicality, anything alleging that I knew what my tattoo was, these are the statements of someone who's politically motivated. In this piece, there's a lot about my struggling, not being a good boyfriend, certainly self-medicating with alcohol. So there are things in this that I absolutely will take responsibility for and have been speaking about openly for months now. But those serious allegations are just not true.
4: So now with Plattner on defense, again, a source says Maine Democratic Governor Janet Mills, who suspended her campaign because she wasn't able to raise any money, she's being encouraged to suit up and get back in the Senate race. CNN's Danny Freeman is in Portland, Maine. Danny?
11: Yeah, Jake, it's been quite a day speaking with Democrats here on the ground in Maine about story after story when it comes to Graham Plattner. And it's really interesting because so many of them are really wrestling with and grappling with the reality of many of these troubling details, but also the fact that so many of them have been so hoping to finally unseat Republican Senator Susan Collins, and many of them feel that Plattner may be their best bet to do so. So let me explain really the three types of Democrats that we ran into today. First, there were some who weren't bothered really by any of it. There was one man who said that he wasn't interested in Plattner's, in his words, foibles, and just likes what he has to say on the issues. They're still going to vote for him. The second really were people who are pissed, Jake. They're angry and they're really frustrated about these stories, but they're going to bite their tongue and vote for him on Tuesday. There was one woman who I spoke with who said that she didn't even believe his explanations, let's say, for that tattoo, but she's still going to vote for him because, again, the best bet in her mind to beat Susan Collins. And then finally, there were the third group of Democrats who really weren't big fans of him to begin with, and now they're just resigned that more shoes will drop and the Democrats are going to lose in November. Take a listen to some of the voters we spoke with today.
12: The truth is the Nazi tattoo should have been enough. It should have been enough. It should have been a non-starter. So I have not been Team Plattner from day one. Janet Mills all the way.
11: Do you believe Plattner when he says, "I didn't know that was a Nazi tattoo. I didn't, you know."
13: Yeah, I know. That's troublesome.
11: Yeah.
13: It's troublesome. What else, like, what else do we have?
11: Now, Jake, you heard that first woman there mention Janet Mills. That's the Democratic governor of the state. Folks might remember she suspended her campaign before back in April, but now sources are telling CNN that she's been getting encouragement basically to reignite her campaign in these final days before the primary because of a lot of these scandals that Plattner is facing. But again, a lot of people that we spoke with, again, even if they're not thrilled about these Plattner stories, they think that at this point it's too late and they're probably going to pull the lever for Plattner. Again, a very, very interesting day up here speaking with Democrats in Maine, Jake.
4: All right, Danny Freeman, thanks so much. Joining us now is Cheyenne Hunt. She's the progressive activist who helped bring attention to the sexual misconduct allegations against Democratic Congressman Eric Swalwell, which of course resulted in him suspending his campaign for California governor and resigning from Congress. She has now pulled her endorsement of Graham Plattner. And Cheyenne, you initially endorsed Plattner. What was the breaking point that made you feel it was important to take a stand and publicly rescind the endorsement?
8: Thanks for having me, Jake. Look, I pulled my endorsement of Graham Plattner because the information that has come to light at this point is inexcusable. From comments on Reddit that excuse rape to now multiple allegations from a number of women that detail behaviors that are just grotesque, from demonstrably poor judgment to physical altercations, emotional abuse, psychological abuse, it's disqualifying for someone seeking to hold higher office. And we have to do what is right, even when it is politically and electorally inconvenient.
4: Obviously, of the three women in the New York Times article, the one who is the most prominent is a Republican. And Plattner is suggesting that her accusations that he was physically violent is being made for partisan reasons. She says that's not true at all. And that she has, you know, a liberal husband, liberal friends.

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1: Quinley, in the last few days, that has really chipped away at his credibility across the board. And again, I think it's just blatantly disqualifying at this point. So no, I don't believe that.
2: It does seem as though Democrats are still, I mean, at least Democratic officials, progressives, I should say, the Bernie Sanders wing of the party, which I think you identify with to a degree, the progressives, are sticking with him. Bernie Sanders said something the other day about, sure, interesting how much, you know, how many people are going after him, suggesting that all of this is about, you know, standing against progressivism. Democratic Congressman Ro Khanna of California, he's campaigning with Plattner tonight. He said Plattner's behavior was wrong, but that he sought redemption. What would you say to Congressman Khanna?
1: I'm just calling on all of our leaders right now to understand that we can't sacrifice women for the next election and to understand how this always looks in retrospect. It's clear now, looking at the stories of Dolores Huerta or Eric Swalwell, that when we sacrifice women for the next election, that is always morally wrong. And so we have to understand that while a lot is at stake in this particular race, it's Graham Plattner who put us in this position, not the women coming forward, not the advocates calling for accountability, and the blame lays squarely at his feet.
2: Cheyenne Hunt, thank you so much. Appreciate it. Let's talk about this now with James Carville, the legendary political consultant and Democratic strategist who helped elect President Bill Clinton. And James, you have a different take than Cheyenne. You've been pro-Plattner. What do you say to Cheyenne, who says women shouldn't be sacrificed for the sake of an election?
3: Well, let's start. I endorsed Janet Mills. She called me. I sent out an email for her. It wasn't for him in the first place, but it's a choice. And I might point out, is this guy had four combat deployments in every war that she voted for. And we can all be sanitized here in peacetime. They can all do anything and not understand that the guy, as I said, he's probably 5 degrees off dead center. But it may be good to have a combat veteran who is having PTSD, who is struggling, who is having mental issues on the floor of the United States Senate. So the next time they send young men off to war, and now young women, by the way, to be fair, they'll think about it a little bit more, and this will be the consequence of it. I don't know who that, by the way, that woman that you call a Republican, that's a kind of an incomplete definition. She's a pretty hardcore activist Republican, but I don't know. I'm sure there's some truth at the end of this. I'm sure some of it might be exaggerated, but I know this, that this guy served this country 4 times, 3 in the Marine Corps overseas and 1 in the Maryland National Guard while he was going to college. And we're going to sit here and judge him based on our cushy lives and not what he had to go through. And that's my point about Graham Plattner. But I wasn't for him. I'm obviously for Susan Collins, who wouldn't be for anybody against, you know, maybe the most duplicitous person ever served in the United States Senate.
2: Right. But you would, that's the point, is that you would support Plattner over Susan Collins. But would you, just to clarify where you're coming from, if you were a Maine Democrat, would you vote for Susan? Would you vote for Janet Mills on Tuesday?
3: I endorsed Janet Mills.
2: Right.
3: I let her use my name. I sent out an email or blast text.
2: But she suspended her campaign.
3: Blast text, whatever you do. I know her. She's a friend of mine. I like her.
2: But she suspended her campaign because she couldn't compete. She couldn't compete against Graham Plattner. He was just raising so much money.
3: Then I understand that. I understand that, too. A lot of good my endorsement does. Don't ever call me. Probably portion you. But this is what we do. And all of the people that are all in angst, one thing I hate is whataboutism. But what about? What about Ken Paxton? What about, you know, some of these people? And there's no slack given to this guy. No understanding, because they don't want to know what the effects of 4 combat deployments can mentally do to somebody. It'll mess you up. I know a lot of people get shot at. I know.

0: ever have been, but the people that have been shot at say it's not any fun.
1: So what would you say to a Republican, maybe the same thing you're about to, that you've been saying, but what would you say to a Republican who says, James, if there was a Republican combat veteran who had a Nazi tattoo, a Totenkopf tattoo, you wouldn't be so forgiving. What would you say to that?
0: It's true. I would say you're exactly right. If that person was a four-time combat veteran, I'd say I'd never vote for him, or maybe it's her now. We have women in combat. But you know, you can't, but I wouldn't vote. I wouldn't vote for, I think the greatest danger we face right now is from Donald Trump. I think this country is in extreme peril. And by the way, as I pointed out, Franklin Roosevelt and Winston Churchill worked with Joseph Stalin. I don't think Graham Platner is Joseph Stalin at all. Right? They worked with the Sicilian mafia because they had to win the war. Abraham Lincoln suspended habeas corpus. And you go, what about this? Yeah, if he's Republican, what would you do? Well, he's there. And by the way, the guy's got, I don't agree with his economic prescription so much, but at least he understands what inequality is doing to this country and wants to do something about it. And I would vote for him in a general election in a heartbeat. And I wouldn't vote for Ken Paxton or Donald Trump, no matter who they were running against. And I'll be just frankly honest about it.
1: James Carville, thank you so much. Always good to have you on.
0: Granted,
1: clemency by President Trump, but accused of new crimes. The startling new analysis about some of the January 6th rioters. That's next.
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3: 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Nice, right?

0: 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We're bringing you the songs everyone's talking about, all in one place. 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
1: 2-1-4000.
2: We're back in our politics lead. A new study reveals that at least 97 of the 1,500 people granted clemency by President Trump for their roles in the January 6th attack on the U.S. Capitol, at least 97 have been arrested, charged with, or convicted of other crimes separate from January 6th since their participation in the 2021 Capitol riot. People such as Christopher Moynihan, arrested in October for threatening to kill Democratic House Minority Leader Hakeem Jeffries. Moynihan pleaded guilty earlier this year, according to court records. He was originally sentenced to nearly 2 years in prison for his role in January 6th. Here with me now is Benjamin Wittes, the editor-in-chief of Lawfare, which published this analysis. Ben, thanks so much for joining us. So past studies have only found about 30 individuals charged with other crimes unrelated to the riot on January 6th. How was your team able to uncover so many more?
3: So we, first of all, looked harder. There are a variety of sets of data that were available that don't seem to have been systematically examined. One of them, for example, is the sentencing memos in the federal January 6th cases, which often list other criminal activity that the defendants were the subjects of or were involved in and were prosecuted for. Another one is most of the reporting about subsequent criminal activity by January 6ers comes from very sort of hyper-local reporting by hyper-local press. And these are not results that will show up high in a Google search. But if you do multiple probing searches of all of the names, and you cross-reference it against other databases and other indications, like, for example, these sentencing memos, you can find out a lot. And it turns out that a very large percentage of the criminal activity by J6ers was missed by previous studies.
2: So your analysis found 41 of these 97, 41 people charged or convicted of violent crimes, 14 sex crimes, including 4 charged with possession of child sexual assault material, 28 gun crimes, 51 other crimes, everything from public intoxication to charges of child endangerment. Do you think you're going to continue adding to this list? Are you going to keep doing this research? And do you think there are probably even names out there that you don't know about?
3: Well, this is not a complete list. There are people that we're aware of that we are pretty sure should be on it, but we are not sure to the level of confidence to publish it yet. These are the 1,600, just under 1,600 J6ers who were prosecuted are only a small percentage of the roughly 10,000 people who were believed to be there, one of whom allegedly committed a murder the other day. And so, he's not on our list, although we do talk about him in Catherine Pompilio's story about it, because he wasn't prosecuted. So I think there are two big sources of additional names that are going to start coming in. One is the people who are part of that 10,000 person day, but not part of the 1,600 who were prosecuted. And the second, of course, is that there are people who, we did not satisfy ourselves belong on the list, but who probably do. And I suspect that list will feed this list over time. And then, of course, finally, life is long. And, this is a group of people that will continue to commit crimes.
2: The White House told the New York Times that these individuals, not the 97, but all of them, the 1,600, were victims of what they called a, quote, weaponized justice system. They said in a statement, quote, the White House has a rigorous pardon review process, which includes the White House counsel, the Department of Justice, and ultimately the president as the final decider, unquote. As the study notes, some of this non-January 6th related conduct actually predates Trump's pardon, although some came after as well. Is there any type of standard that an individual has to uphold once clemency has been granted, like how parole works?
3: No. So the nature of a pardon is that it is forgiveness. And so once you are pardoned of a crime, you are not subject to any monitoring. You're not subject to the release is not conditional, right? It's these people were granted full and unconditional pardons. At least the vast majority of them were. And that means that there's nobody whose job it is to keep track of what they do. And so if they engage in a DUI in which somebody gets killed, as one of them did, you know, nobody reports that to the responsible federal official who's like supposed to keep track of the J6ers mm-hmm. who receive pardons, because there is no such person.
2: Ben, I hesitate to ask, but we're out of time. But if you have a yes or no on this one, it'd be great. Are there people who are now dead? Are there kids who have now been victimized that if President Trump had not pardoned some of these individuals, that wouldn't have happened?
3: There are definitely victims of crimes who would not have been victimized by these people had they been in prison and been unable, therefore, to victimize those people.
2: Benjamin Wittes with Lawfare, thank you so much.
3: Thanks for having me.
2: Coming up next, a warning from the world's top intelligence communities on China's newest way to recruit spies.
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3: In our world lead, an extraordinary new warning from the top Western intelligence agencies that China is using online job platforms such as LinkedIn to find people who work for the government or the military and then turn them into spies who will send along secret or restricted information. CNN Chief National Security Analyst Jim Sciutto joins us now. Jim, tell us more about this warning. Where does it come from? What should people be on the lookout for?
4: So in many ways, this is a brilliant strategy, right? Because China knows there are many tens of thousands of people who work for the U.S. government, U.S. military intelligence agencies, or are contractors, right? I mean, you know, there's multiples more that have security clearances and therefore have access to highly sensitive information that China wants. They also know that those people, when they leave the government, are highly sought after in the private sector. So to use LinkedIn as a platform to contact these kinds of folks behind fake shell companies that you know purport to be from outside of China is a great way to lure folks in. And it would send an invitation. You know, you're coming out of a government job. You're looking for a job in the private sector. You get an invitation to, you know, ABC company based in Brussels, whatever. And what's also brilliant about it is that they ask for information first, which is something you could imagine in a job process to say, okay, tell me what exactly you know about, I don't know, missile defense technology, right? Or intelligence collection and this kind of thing. So they had to kind of submit not just a resume, but a little bit of a taster of what they knew. So China was getting or trying to get information even before they, you know, recruited these guys in effect. In many ways, it's a brilliant plan.
3: Yeah, and who exactly are they targeting? Anyone or people with specific areas of expertise?
4: Specific areas of expertise. But keep in mind that China views any classified information as potentially valuable to it. So it doesn't have to be about a particular weapon system. China builds files, frankly. And by the way, they probably build files on you and me as well, right?
3: Right.
4: They build files, and they like to build connections among those people. Who do you know? Who do you meet with that help them identify American assets around the world? So not just the information itself, say, physical information about a technology or intelligence collection or defense capability, but also who knows who, and therefore it helps China identify who the operatives are in their country. They're looking for patterns, connections, and this is, you know, just picture mounds and mounds, giga and terabits of information that they then build into a larger network. To be fair, the U.S. does a lot of intelligence collection abroad as well, but China is more aggressive in these forms of, misleading, right, the folks that they're going after. Because, of course, I mean, you see this. The CIA will be quite public about looking for potential sources in Russia or China. China more likely to use cloak and dagger methods to draw people in.
3: Yeah, and you have some firsthand experience with this.
4: Listen, I mean, because I served in government in China, I was very much monitored there, right up to the point where I knew they had listening devices in my family's apartment and cameras as well. But since then, and either partly because of my past government work or because of the kinds of things you and I cover.
3: Just to be clear, you work for the U.S. Embassy in China.
4: In China, exactly. Yeah. But because of the stuff you and I cover today, even, you know, many years after I did government service, they want to know who folks like you and me know as well. There was an incident a few years ago where the Vietnamese government was replying to my tweets with links, seemingly innocuous replies to a tweet, and the hope was if I clicked on that link, then malware would have been installed on my devices. There was a, you know, Washington Post and CNN wrote stories about this. I didn't see the tweet or click on that link, but there are intelligence collection methods like this going on all the time, and sometimes they're quite simple. Phishing can be highly, you know, it's the oldest trick in the book, right, since the days of emails and the internet. But, of course, it was phishing that got John Podesta to click on a link and then opened up Hillary's files to the 2016 campaign.
3: Yep.
4: So, you know, that sometimes very simple methods can bring people in. This one is far more sophisticated. And, frankly, given the number of people out there with this kind of experience, it's a smart plan. And, by the way, those folks don't have to want to work for China. They think they're filling out a job application.
3: Oh, man. Nefarious and terrifying. Yeah. And, of course, the Chinese government denies any of this per usual. Jim Sciutto, thank you so much. As Democratic Senate candidate Graham Platner of Maine prepares to take the stage in Portland this evening, I'm going to be joined next by a supporter of his campaign for her reaction to the latest allegations made against her favorite candidate.
5: Every city has hidden stories. The building you pass every day. The park where history was made. The person no one remembers who changed everything. 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
1: We're back with our politics lead. Maine Democratic Senate candidate Graham Plattner moving forward with his campaign full steam ahead as scandals continue to mount against him. Joining us now, Maine State Representative Valley Geiger. She's a Plattner campaign supporter. With me in studio, Corinne Hajjar from the Washington Post editorial board. State Representative Geiger, let me start with you. The New York Times interviewed three women who dated Plattner and accused him of, at the very least, unsettling behavior. And at least in one case, she said, physically threatening behavior. He's denied it. Do you believe him? Are you not disturbed at all by what you read?
2: Well, let's be clear. The person who accused him of physicality is a Republican operative who actually started a group called Ladies for Kavanaugh, who helped write the speech that Susan Collins gave on the floor to justify her vote for him. So, frankly, I find it a little hard to accept her word when her own diary did not offer any collaboration and neither did her friends. That he was a lousy boyfriend during a period of time after his combat service, he has, I think, talked about pretty clearly since he started his campaign. He was in a dark place. He had PTSD. He had just come back from combat. He was drinking too much. I have no doubts he was a lousy boyfriend. But I don't think that's what this campaign is about.
1: I'm not sure that that's right, that her diaries and her friends didn't collaborate anything that she said.
2: They said that he was not, could not collaborate the physicality of what she's accusing him of.
1: Even before the New York Times report came out, he faced other controversies. Obviously, the tattoo with Nazi symbolism, the extramarital sexting, the other comments that he made on Reddit. At this point, do you really think that Plattner still has the best chance of defeating Susan Collins and not Democratic Maine Governor Janet Mills?
2: Are you asking me if a 79-year-old governor who is a corporate centrist Democrat who has alienated a lot of her more progressive base over 8 years is more likely to beat Susan Collins? No. If you're asking me if David Costello, who has been running for 4 years now and is a bland imitation of a liberal Democrat, is likely to beat Susan Collins? No. If all of you keep with the character assassination for the next 5 months, you may succeed in taking him out. I happen to think it's a fight worth fighting. I happen to think that his campaign, the movement he is leading, is worth trying to keep going. I know him. I've known him since last summer.
1: Yeah. I don't know what you mean by all of you character assassination. We're reporting, I mean, he had a Totenkopf tattoo on his chest. That's a fact. He did write those Reddit posts. That's a fact. These three women came out and they're making these allegations against him. It's a fact. I don't know him. I'm not making any character assassinations. We're stating facts. These women said this. He denies it. And we're reporting it.
2: I just have never seen a single article about the fact that when he shows up, everything is packed, that 900 people.
1: You've really never seen an article about that?
2: No, right. I don't see Susan Collins votes that lead to hundreds of thousands of people being taken or killed in war being, I'm sorry, I just don't see his personal life and what we're talking about politically about a progressive economic populist movement as being the same thing.
1: I've read and we've covered the fact that he's obviously very charismatic and obviously capturing lightning in a bottle when it comes to support among progressives in Maine. Absolutely, we have. You can ask the Plattner campaign, because several weeks ago I said I will come up to Maine and travel with him and see what he is doing and why so many people are coming to his events. They have yet to take me up on that offer. I don't know that that's my fault, but let me go to you, Corinne, because I want to get a different perspective on this. Well, first of all, what do you think of what the state representative Geiger just said?
3: Well, I just think Maine voters deserve better. And I think that Democrats who are scrambling right now are presenting a false choice to voters. They've known since October that this guy had huge red flags when news of the Reddit post came out, news of the Totenkopf. And he's misled voters all along.
1: So how has he misled them?
3: We've had months of knowing. For example, it was CNN, the K-Files, that reported that he was posting on Reddit about a Totenkopf. This recent New York Times bombshell about the three exes who are making accusations against him also seems to suggest that he was talking about his Totenkopf ahead of running for election in Maine. So I think Maine voters deserve better choices. Democrats have had months to cobble together. If Janet Mills wasn't the right choice for Democrats, well, they've had months. And I think when you start with a Nazi tattoo, it's time to have some contingency plans.
1: Now, what did you make of State Representative Geiger's suggestions that Lindsey Fifield is not credible because she's a Republican, she supported Brett Kavanaugh, and on and on? What did you think of that?
3: I think that's a completely unfair deflection. And the amount of scrutiny that Lindsey has gotten so quickly, I wonder if that same scrutiny, if it had been applied to Graham Plattner himself, what he said about his past, what he said about his education, what he said about his working class roots, if people had applied that same level of scrutiny to Graham Plattner, if we'd be stuck in this situation right now.
1: All right. Thanks to both of you. Really appreciate your views. 3 days later and still no final results in some of California's primary contests. But no, Mr. President, just because they're really, really slow counting ballots in California does not mean it's fraud. We'll explain after the break.
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2: In our politics lead, the Justice Department has sent a prosecutor to observe the ballot counting in Los Angeles. This is after President Trump, without any evidence, claimed Democrats are cheating in California. Here's the president repeating those allegations just moments ago.
3: You're going to be waiting weeks to get these votes. It's corrupt. Somebody said it's incompetent. I said, no, just the opposite. It's unbelievably competent if you happen to be a Democrat politician, because with their policies, the only way they can get elected is to cheat.
2: Okay, so none of that's true. But the president does have a point about how long tallies take in California. They take way too long compared to other states, especially. 3 days after polls close, 60% of the votes in, it's still too early to call which candidates will advance in the state's governor's race. Why does it take so long? Here's CNN's Alex Michelson.
4: So in California, you can turn your ballot in up until the very last day. As long as it is postmarked by Election Day, there's up to 7 days for that to come to a vote processing center like this one to be counted. Also, we mail ballots to every single registered voter in the state. Right now, about 80% of voters return their ballots by mail. Each one of them has to go through a signature verification process. If there's a problem in the signature verification process, then you're alerted and you have 10 days to fix that process to come what's called cure your ballot. All that takes time. Eventually, all those ballots come here where they are officially counted. But the whole process takes about 3 weeks, which is longer than most states who don't do most of that, and by the way, have a lot less people. LA County alone has 5.9 million registered voters, which is more voters than 41 other states.
2: All right, Alex Michelson, a proud Californian, joining us now to discuss, David Becker, Executive Director of Election Innovation and Research. So, first of all, what exactly might a prosecutor sent by the Trump administration be looking for as they observe ballot counting in L.A.?
5: I mean, we should note that the prosecutor was just allowed in that room. There's a live stream of that room in L.A. I've been in that room before. The campaigns, the parties, the candidates all have observers in there 24-7 when everything is going on. The prosecutor was welcome to see it. They're not going to find anything. This might have been in response to a social media post by the president of the United States and some of the false claims that he's making. But we should recognize right now in California, California does go a little more slowly than most states. But for mail ballot states, the states that have made the policy choice to do a lot of mail voting, blue states like Washington and Oregon, but red states like Utah, Montana, Arizona is kind of in the middle, but they all have a lot of mail ballots. It's just that the elections aren't very close, so we don't often notice that it's taking longer. Every state that had a primary on June 2nd is still counting some ballots. Mm-hmm. California is counting more. And the big factor here that's making a difference is that there were a lot of ballots that were delivered to election officials in drop-off locations or drop boxes on election day itself, usually late in election day. Those can't be processed until later. Of course, the election officials didn't have them. They need to be validated to make sure the right person sent them back. They're checking signatures. They're checking to make sure that person hasn't voted at some other time, so they're not double voting. They're doing all the things we want them to do.
2: Right.
5: And that takes more time. Just in Orange County and LA County alone, just those two of the 57 counties in California, about 1 million ballots were dropped off on election day itself.
2: But you acknowledge they could do things to speed it up, right? I mean, I think Florida, I think they count the ballots before Election Day, the ones that come
5: they
2: in.
5: They process them,
2: they
5: right?
2: process, right? So they're ready to go. We hit the button, and then they get counted.
5: And California does the same.
2: California does the same?
5: Yeah, almost every state does
2: but
5: the same.
2: But what would you tell them to do differently to speed it up? Because 3 weeks is a long time.
5: I mean, it's not going to take 3 weeks until the media gets to call the race. We know that. It'll be in the next few days, probably. There are some late ballots and the cured ballots that were just referenced. If it's a really, really close election, it doesn't matter whether it's Florida or California or any other state. If it gets down to a few hundred or a few thousand votes, they're going to be counting every single ballot.
2: Right, but if you were king of California,
5: yeah,
2: and somebody said, please, please, make it a little more reasonable, what would you do?
5: First of all, it sounds like a great job. But second of all, I'd give more resources to election officials. It takes a lot of money and staff time to review all of those ballots. I'd probably do a lot of voter education to encourage people to get their ballots in earlier or choose to vote in person, which you can do in California. And it's very convenient if you choose that. In-person ballots don't need to be validated later because you validated them when they went and got their ballot. So there are some options there. Florida has a lot of mail voting, but not nearly the volume or percentage that California does. So they're able to process them a little earlier, and they probably have people returning those ballots earlier as well. You can make a variety of choices. And I think encouraging voters, if they're able and if they might enjoy it. I personally choose to vote early in person. I think that's a wonderful way to perhaps get some of this passed. But the single biggest variable, two biggest variables are how many ballots are dropped off at the last minute.
2: Right.
5: Election officials have no control over that. And then what's the margin of victory? Think about election night in 2024. California's called at 8:01 p.m. Pacific time.
2: Right.
5: That's not because they counted the ballots so fast. It's because the margin was so large, we already know.
2: So I think Trump is doing a lot to try to delegitimize the idea of mail-in ballots, which is silly because members of his own family, and he himself have voted mail-in. And I think Utah is all mail-in, right? It's entirely mail-in?
5: Yes.
2: Now, Utah is not the size of California, but we don't have this problem in Utah, and they're entirely mail-in. So what lesson could California take from Utah?
5: Well, we don't perceive to have this problem in Utah because the margins are so big, we're not waiting on results.
2: Well, they have a competitive congressional district.
5: And that happens sometimes. Usually the margins are really big. Again, think back to that California presidential race. In primaries, the margins can be a lot tighter, obviously,
2: right.
5: And we're waiting here. We're not trying to figure out who got first place. We're trying to figure out who got third place in these races.
2: True.
5: So that can take more time. It just so happens the L.A. mayor's race is really, really tight between the second right now. So there are some things you can tweak, but I think overall they're doing a good job.
2: David Becker, thanks so much. Really appreciate it. We're just hours away from the start of game two of the NBA Finals between the New York Knicks and the San Antonio Spurs. CNN's live at a watch party right outside the Garden as excitement builds for tonight's matchup. That's next.
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0: In our sports league tonight is game two of the NBA Finals between the New York Knickerbockers and the San Antonio Spurs. It's happening in Texas, but excitement is building in New York City, where fans are outside Madison Square Garden for a watch party, hoping to net a second win. And that's where we find CNN's Shimon Prokopos. Shimon, what is the atmosphere ahead of tip-off there?
1: Jay, crowds are already gathering here outside Madison Square Garden. It will be game two tonight with the possibility for the Knicks to take a commanding 2-0 lead. But fans have been gathering outside the garden here for hours. Some, I was talking to a guy earlier here today who came to this watch party at around 12 o'clock, was in line for hours ahead of anyone here. He wanted to make sure he had a front row seat. And the excitement in the city, you just can't really explain it. People here are excited. There are Knicks fans everywhere you go. And a lot of them will be gathering here outside Madison Square Garden, like these guys here. How are you guys feeling about tonight?
2: Great. We're going to win. Knicks in four.
3: Knicks in four.
1: Jalen Brunson. How long have you guys been standing out here?
3: Probably an hour and a half.
1: Yeah. Why is it important to be here together? Like, what's going on?
3: City's united.
4: Gotta be part
3: of
4: the culture.
3: To be alive.
4: Be part of the party. Be here for it or be nowhere.
1: All right, man. Thank you, guys. Have fun. So, Jake, that's what's happening. There's so much excitement here. Many of the people really feeling that they are united here, seeing so many fans out. This is something that the Knicks fans have been waiting for years, and finally here they have their moment at a potential championship. Jake?
0: Shimon Prokopos in New York City. New York, New York. The city's so nice they named it twice. Coming up Sunday on State of the Union, Democratic Senator and Senate Intelligence Committee Chairman, Vice Chairman Mark Warner and the co-chairs of the House Problem Solvers Caucus, Republican Congressman Brian Fitzpatrick of Pennsylvania and Democratic Congressman Tom Suozzi in New York. That's Sunday at 9 a.m. and noon Eastern on CNN. You can follow me on Facebook, Instagram, Threads, X, Blue Sky, and on the TikTok. Jake Tapper. You can follow the show on X and Instagram at Lead CNN. If you ever miss an episode of Lead, you can watch the show on the CNN app. Aaron Burnett up front starts now. Have a great weekend.
5: Up front next, breaking news unshackling America's spy chief. President Trump claiming that's what he's doing by making Bill Pulte the temporary director of national intelligence. It's a crucial position, access to everything. And the person going to get the job doesn't even have a security clearance. Trump is glad with that. He's got a list. Plus, turning on the Trumps, the outrage is growing over Ivanka Trump's plans to build a billion-dollar luxury resort on a secluded island. And the mysterious disappearance of an American college student. He vanished when he was on a family trip to Japan. His mother joins us with the latest on the search. Let's go out front. And good evening. I'm Aaron Burnett. Out front tonight, Trump says the truth. The reason that he tapped Bill Pulte, his disciple, with zero experience to be the top spy chief of the United States. Trump telling the Wall Street Journal that he is tasking Pulte with firing national security experts who served in multiple other administrations. And says that he's putting Pulte in the job on a temporary basis because going around Congress to get his acolyte with zero experience in the role gives him power. Trump said it. He said, quote, you're less shackled. It sort of gives you more power, you know, for a somewhat limited period of time. Now, he mentions limited period of time because when you're a temporary in this job, you get to do it for 210 days. Well, that's a hell of a long time when you're thinking about the things you have access to in that job. And Pulte is tapped to do it without having a security clearance. That is a prerequisite for the job. It is a crucial thing for any important job in intelligence in the United States government, never mind the top job that has access to everything. In fact, sources tell CNN there is no evidence Pulte had even the lowest form of security clearance before he was named acting DNI. And he's never been vetted to see if he's potentially compromised, what things could be out there about him that he would be embarrassed about. Well, those things matter. And as our Ryan Goodman tells us, as DNI, Pulte would get access to vast troves of information. Americans' emails, texts, phone calls, and that's just the tip of the iceberg. But Trump thinks Pulte is perfect for this job.
6: Why do you want Bill Pulte to cut the office of the Director of National Intelligence? And how long is he going to be in that role?
7: Depends on how long it takes to get somebody approved. He'll do a very good job. He'll watch it closely, but Bill Pulte is very good.
5: Bill Pulte is very good at doing what Trump wants him to do. He has been doing Trump's bidding as the nation's top housing official. He went after Adam Schiff, Letitia James, Lisa Cook, others, all on mortgage fraud, supposedly, although the definition he used isn't the definition of mortgage fraud. But his lack of experience and preparation for the job is part of the reason why Republicans on Capitol Hill are firmly opposed to Pulte being DNI.
8: The guy's got no national security experience. I've had zero interaction with him, and that's a concern.
9: I see no evidence of any qualifications for that job.
10: Yeah, I don't know of any national security experience he has.
5: No national security experience. But Trump tells the Wall Street Journal that one of Pulte's first orders of business will be firing people who do have national security experience, people who are career members of the intelligence community. And that's not all.
7: He's a very smart guy, and he may find out some things about the rigged elections, et cetera, et cetera.
5: Well, of course, the elections weren't rigged. And Trump has actually now been claiming that the election in California is rigged. And tonight we are seeing the impact of those claims in Los Angeles. Trump's DOJ today sending a prosecutor to observe the ballots being processed in L.A. And the top U.S. attorney there says his office has, quote, multiple election fraud investigations underway. Now, we'll see. Look into it. But there is no evidence that the slow pace of the count from Tuesday's primary is any sign of fraud, because by law in California, if you mail it on election day, whenever it arrives, it gets to be counted. And then if there's a problem, you get another 10 days. It's a terrible process, but it is the process. It is not fraud. Kristen Holmes is out front live outside the White House to begin our coverage tonight. Kristen, what is the latest you're learning about the thinking on Pulte's role at DNI? Because the president did come out and say the quiet part out loud to the Wall Street Journal today.
11: Yeah, and Aaron, there is deep concern in intelligence community. I'm talking to these intelligence officials, people who work with intelligence officials, who say that President Trump is out here essentially saying they want Pulte to gut the intelligence community. But Pulte has absolutely no knowledge about intelligence. And as you mentioned, he didn't even have a security clearance when he was tapped for this role. Just yesterday was the first time that the administration reached out to begin the vetting process on Bill Pulte. So what you're looking at here, and this is what my sources are saying as well, they feel as though President Trump wants Pulte in this role, not as the head of the intelligence, the chief of intelligence for the United States of America, but instead as somewhat of a loyal, rabid project manager who is going to go in and gut out the agency. And that is where the real concern is. What does it mean? And how, if you have none of this experience, do you know who is important and critical to national security, to the intelligence community? And part of what this job is spanning across multiple administrations. It's spending that time gathering intelligence across multiple administrations so that you are the most well-versed person in a certain subject. That would mean that Bill Pulte would be going in and taking people who maybe were even appointed by President Trump, but then stayed through the next administration, through the Biden administration. So there is a lot of concern there that, one, he doesn't know what he's doing. Two, he's going to come in and just try to clean house and really disrupt the national security of the country.
5: Kristen, thank you very much. And everyone's here with me on this Friday. Okay, Max, can I just start with you, because you've had security clearance. Sure. You've gone through the vetting process. That process was started on Thursday for Pulte. But, you know, he gets the job because Trump's going to appoint him temporary.
8: Right.
5: By doing that, Congress doesn't approve. So he's in. So he gets access to things. How much does that worry you that someone, I mean, access to everything? I mean, I said Americans text, emails, phone calls.
8: Sure.
5: That's a lot. But it is the tip of the iceberg.
8: Well, it's actually kind of crazy that he's starting without that vetting being completed, because just to put it into perspective, his office is a secure area. Like, I'm not even sure he's allowed to be sitting at his desk.
5: At his own desk.
8: Right, yeah. At his own desk. It goes that far. People are not allowed to carry their cell phones when they enter his general office area. And by that, I mean where his chief of staff sits, where his advisors sit, and all the rest. Mm-hmm. An entire complex that is considered a secure facility, and they are letting him initiate this job. The entire aspect of the job, highly sensitive, well before they understand who he's worked with in the past, who he's had business engagements in the past, who he's borrowed money from, who he's done business with, all of these things.
5: Yeah, where he could be compromised when you're giving him

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1: Is that they want it to operate on a skeleton crew so that they have the money for all these other pet projects, you know, pools and ballrooms and pergolas or whatever they are interested in
2: pergolas.
1: For the day.
3: Doug. Don't give them any ideas.
1: No, I know.
2: I mean, right. I know. We're going to add one.
1: I was thinking of the arch.
3: Gondolas.
2: The arch, yes. I know you're thinking of the arch.
1: I was like, think of the arch.
2: Doug, but you've been talking to people, key U.S. allies. Okay, there's a lot of problems already in the relationship with trust.
3: Yeah, and folks on the Hill. And but if you talk to people who worked in the Five Eyes area, they were very concerned about
2: Five Eyes, meaning UK, Australia, America's closest allies. Yeah,
3: and who share intelligence together. And one of the concerns with Tulsi Gabbard was, well, they're just not going to share things with Tulsi because they don't trust her. No, I talked to somebody in the UK earlier this week, and they said this is even more the case now. And if you talk to Republicans on the Hill, anyone who doesn't put on the Trump is always right about everything hat, they'll privately tell you, some are starting to say it publicly, they have very real concerns about what they don't know and what could come next and the effects of that.
2: Well, we're seeing in so many spheres of American life, people who don't know what they don't know, the destruction that they can cause, right, to organizations and now including the intelligence agency of the United States. So today, not today, this week, Marco Rubio was asked about it. Now, Marco Rubio walks a fascinating line. And I think everybody struggles to understand, you know, what he does and when and what. But on the issue of Bill Pulte, he made it clear where he stands when he was testifying on Capitol Hill and the issue came up. Here's what he said.
4: Have you ever, specifically in the context of the intelligence community, heard the name Bill Pulte?
5: In the context of intelligence?
4: That's what I said.
5: No.
2: He didn't even wait for the question. Okay, there wasn't any attempt at sort of I'm going to try to be nice to appease the boss there.
6: Good on him. But in many ways, Secretary Rubio is a litmus test for which way the tides are turning. Right, this was a guy that 10 years ago was making fun of Donald Trump and then turned into his fully owned subsidiary. And I think what Marco Rubio is highlighting here is, one, there's actually not majority Senate support for his confirmation. So he is not the last DNI that this administration will see. But secondly, this is
2: But he could get 210 unfettered days.
6: Undeniably. Yeah. Undeniably. I'm not sure it would be even that long if he won't get confirmation. But what will be accomplished in those 210 days or even in 60 days is he will be a national embarrassment. Every time he comes to the mic and is asked a question with any degree of complexity about national security or intelligence matters, he will be unable to answer it. And Marco Rubio clearly understands that.
2: He clearly does. And then the other thing Trump said, right, he said that he wants him to get rid of a whole bunch of people who have experience. He said that. He said it gives him more power. He was honest about that. And then he was also honest about he wants Bill Pulte in the role of DNI to get all kinds of information about the rigged election.
1: Right. And we know that the president is obsessed with rigged elections. Don't forget, in 2016, he said the election was rigged when he thought that he was going to lose to Hillary Clinton. So we've always seen this with Donald Trump. We've seen him also specifically go after black female candidates and black female electeds and public servants. That's been a special pet cause of his. And Bill Pulte, you know, sort of went in line when he was in housing, going after Tish James and Lisa Cook. So it's no surprise that Karen Bass, who's an African-American female, mayor of Los Angeles, is part of this umbrella with the president. And then I think the president really does like having a skeleton crew so that he does have more power. The fewer people that are part of the bureaucracy, the fewer people who have institutional memory, the fewer people who can stand up and say, this is a bridge too far and we actually don't want to do your bidding, that actually creates roadblocks for the president. So if you get rid of all those people, you're just stuck with a small number of sycophants that actually do your bidding.
2: Doug, I'm also, you know, we're in a situation with a war that is still going on, right? That was supposed to last a few days and it's still going on. A war that U.S. intelligence had assessed that Iran was not getting a nuclear weapon, right? And then Trump listened to others and he went ahead with this. But just to it makes the point to Americans about what's at stake. If you remove the people in there who will even tell you those truths, even if you're going to ignore

0: ignore them, if you're not even hearing them anymore. The significance literally is War and Peace.
1: Sure, and that's not just Iran. That's obviously Lebanon now, potentially Syria. Obviously, we haven't talked about Ukraine on the show in a while, but that's a very real concern of what Russia and China are trying to do. And to if you want to make the case that there are reforms that should be made in the intelligence community and at the agency, fine. He's not making those cases. And what he's doing is clearly not using a scalpel. He's using a meat cleaver or, as we saw in Doge, a chainsaw. And that could have very real problems. Ultimately, we know if anything goes wrong, we know where the blame is going to be pointed. And that's the real risk for Donald Trump. And sometimes, or a lot of the time, he sort of loses sight of that.
0: All right. Thank you all very much. And next, the breaking news, massive protests erupting over Ivanka Trump's plans to build a $1 billion luxury resort. Also breaking, Iran just firing several of its killer drones. The U.S. military saying it's taken some of them out as the war continues. We're going to take you live on the ground to Tehran tonight. And U.S. astronauts forced to seek shelter after new cracks and leaks were discovered on the International Space Station. Former astronaut who dealt with this when he was in space is our guest. And you're going to want to hear why he is worried that this crew could be in real danger.
2: This is all four. Four's a bump. Stand by, brake master. In 3, 2, 1, back. For your brake, please.
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2: Breaking news, new mass protests against a luxury resort tied to Ivanka Trump and her husband, Jared Kushner. I mean, look at that. Those are protests against one of the Trump family's big projects. It marks the sixth straight day that people in Albania have taken to the streets. Protests that are growing and have seen heated clashes with police. All because Ivanka Trump and Jared Kushner have plans to turn a wildlife reserve area on a lagoon, and it was a former communist-era military base that is now a wildlife reserve. And they're going to, the plans are to turn it into a massive resort. Ivanka Trump just days ago talked about it. She brought it up, talking on a podcast about how she says she discovered the area.
3: We were on a friend's boat and we stopped for a swim. Effectively, that's how we found it. We swam to the islands. We went on a hike barefoot all the way up to the top, and we were just captivated. And it stayed with us ever since. For me, this is, it feels more like a challenge than anything else. The culmination of all of my experience in real estate.
2: So protesters also want more transparency about the involvement of the investment firm linked to Kushner. A firm that the Washington Post, citing an SEC filing, says obtained $2 billion in funding from Saudi Arabia's sovereign wealth fund. Albania's government is defending the project, saying that, well, it's going to help Albania get a high-end tourist destination. And the prime minister, there was an incredible interview. I hope you'll watch the whole thing, but he was extremely defiant in a really great interview with our Issa Soares. It sounded a lot like Donald Trump himself. He tried to insist that everything that's been reported about this, including the protests themselves, don't exist.
4: This is fake. Fake pictures. It's fake news. Sensational fake news. There is not such a thing like a Trump family Ireland.
2: Well, a spokesperson for the project says to OutFront that we're excited about the opportunity to create a world-class destination and make it one of the largest private investments in the region's history. And of course, this is far from the first controversial business deal involving a member of the Trump family while Trump is president. In fact, it's just the tip of a very giant iceberg. And it all comes as Donald Trump's net worth on the 2026 Forbes billionaires list hit its highest point ever, $6.5 billion. Being president is paying big time, and Forbes senior editor Dan Alexander is out front. And Dan, so yeah, it's just amazing. We live in a world where you're looking at something with your own eyes and someone's telling you it's fake and not happening. But based on your reporting at Forbes, how much could Ivanka Trump and Jared Kushner stand to gain from this project?
5: It's very difficult to know, and largely that's because although Jared is doing high-level diplomacy all over the world, he still hasn't filed a financial disclosure report, which would tell us about the structure of his underlying investments. But if you just do some rough math, I mean, this is reportedly a $1.4 billion project. Let's say that it doubles its money. In a typical structure, a private equity firm would get about 20% of the profits. That gets you to maybe $280 million. Now, I want to emphasize that that's all super theoretical, not just because we don't know how well this project's going to do, but also because the structure of Jared Kushner's holdings is extremely murky.
2: Right, which in and of itself, right, is it, just to point out, is a major issue given the role that he has in national security and other things that is unprecedented. You've covered the Trump family, obviously, for years, Dan. You and I have talked back in the first administration, and I know even before that you were talking about Donald Trump. And I know that you think Ivanka and Jared could actually lean into the opposition to this project. Explain what you mean.
5: Well, look, controversy is, it affects every project that the Trumps are involved with. And what you've seen over the years is that there are some places where that's a negative, like in the United States. They lost a lot of their product licensing deals. They tried to do these upscale hotels in the first term that never really panned out. But overseas, there are some markets where it's apparently been a good thing. You know, controversy, notoriety, fame, it all sort of draws in big money. You see that principally in the Middle East and in Asia. The question is whether that carries over also to Southeastern Europe, where the Trumps are now doing a lot of business. But you could certainly make an argument that it does. And there's no question that a lot more people know about this island and this planned resort because of all of the controversy.
2: That's for sure. Now, she also, during that podcast, you know, where it was sort of a very romantic description of climbing to the top of that island, she made a sales pitch for it. Here she is.
3: It's an unbelievable, beautiful 1,400-hectare private island in the middle of the Mediterranean. We developed the opportunity to help realize its potential and transform it in this beautiful peninsula with a lagoon on one side, the ocean on the other, beautiful white sand beaches.
2: I mean, Dan, we've heard a lot. You've done a lot of incredible reporting about how the Trump family has profited from Trump's presidency. And we hear a lot about Don Jr. and Eric and crypto. Right? We hear about some of those investments, but we frankly have not heard as much recently about Ivanka. But you say she and her husband, Jared, are actually doing even better, are worth even more than her brothers?
5: As a couple, certainly. We estimate that Jared and Ivanka together are worth roughly $1.1 billion. Now, in 2018, we estimated that they were worth about $375 million. That's been a big increase over the last handful of years. And one significant part of that is that Jared, shortly after leaving office in 2021, founds this investment firm, raises a ton of capital from the Middle East, and invests in projects like this island that we're looking at in Albania.
2: Absolutely incredible. All obviously relationships that were made and secured while his father-in-law was president then and now. Thank you very much, Dan. And next, a major scare on the International Space Station. American astronauts at one point ordered to seek shelter. The threat is not over. Plus, we have some breaking news developing right now. The U.S. military is saying that it just took out several Iranian killer drones. Our Fred Pleichen is on the ground in Iran. He just spoke to the Supreme Leader's advisor. An important interview, and Fred is next.
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1: Breaking news, Iran firing warning shots near the Strait of Hormuz tonight as U.S. Central Command announces that forces shot down four Iranian one-way attack drones that were launched towards the Strait of Hormuz, adding that the drones posed an immediate threat. It comes as a senior military advisor to Iran's supreme leader is speaking to our Fred Plykin inside Iran. I'll note that CNN operates in Iran with permission of the government, but does maintain full editorial control. Fred Plykin is out front. He is back in Tehran. And I want to ask you about this rare and incredibly important interview that you have with the Supreme Leader's advisor. Fred, I got to start first, though, with this breaking news, these attack drones that the U.S. is calling them, Iran talking about warning shots. What do you understand is happening?
2: Yeah, well, Aaron, it certainly seems like, though, it was another major incident there in the Strait of Hormuz. And what we're gleaning right now from Iranian state media, but also from the U.S., is it appears to have happened right at the sort of most narrow point of the Strait of Hormuz. The U.S. is saying that some of those strikes that it conducted against radar sites, it says, from the Iranians happened, for instance, against Larak Island, which is really almost the most narrow point of the Strait of Hormuz. Again, the U.S. Central Command saying that the Iranians launched several drones. Those drones posed a threat, and the U.S. then hit some ground stations. With the Iranians, from state media and state-affiliated media, one of the things that we heard is that there were apparently anti-aircraft fire and then also some explosions that could be heard in that area, also, of course, indicating that another major incident there could be underway. Now the Iranians, state media is saying that it could possibly have been warning shots, also related maybe to U.S. repositioning of ships in the Sea of Oman, which, of course, is south of the Strait of Hormuz. But it's one of the things that we've been seeing over the past couple of days, that volatile situation with the U.S. and Iran sort of trading shots in the Strait of Hormuz in the Persian Gulf, which, of course, makes for an extremely dangerous situation, Aaron.
1: And Fred, in a moment like this, you had an opportunity to speak to the Supreme Leader's advisor, an opportunity that, frankly, no one has, and no one in the U.S. government it seems to have at this moment. So what did he tell you?
2: Well, first of all, one of the things that he pointed out is he said, at least from the Iranian perspective, that right now the talks certainly are at a very difficult stage. He talked about them being stalled, being deadlocked. The Iranians saying that they want $24 billion in frozen assets, unfrozen, saying, look, this is Iran's money. This is not the U.S.'s money. One of the things that really stood out to me is I asked the advisor to the Supreme Leader what it would take for all this to move forward. And he basically said that the ball right now is in President Trump's court. Here's what he told me.
3: The Trump administration says that Iran is going very slow to reach a memorandum of understanding. Is Iran deliberately making this process slow?
4: The ball is in Mr. Trump's court. He has brought the negotiations to a deadlock. First, he does not observe the rules of negotiations, which means that there should be transparency in negotiations. He speaks ambiguously, and in his memoirs, he wrote that whoever we speak with, we should keep them in a state of ambiguity. Well, ambiguity may have results in relation to other countries, but in relation to Iran, ambiguity will have the opposite effect. Therefore, the problem with the negotiations is Mr. Trump himself.
3: So the frozen assets are the big problem right now.
4: This is a sign of trust building. If Trump takes the negotiations seriously, $24 billion is not much to America. If he wants to reach an agreement with Iran, this $24 billion is a test of trust that Iran wants to have with Trump. This is a test that America must pass, and the path will be opened.
3: Do you believe then, right now, that the chance is bigger that there will be an agreement, or that the chance is bigger that it will be back to war?
4: It depends on America. It is better for America to negotiate. The cost of negotiating with us is much less than fighting with us for America. If they enter into war, America will enter into a dark corridor. They will have to fight both in the Strait of Hormuz and in the Persian Gulf. So the possibility of war is low.
2: That was Mohsen Rezaei, the main military advisor to Iran's supreme leader, speaking to me earlier today, Aaron. Of course, we did speak more about the Strait of Hormuz as well. And he said, look, the Strait of Hormuz is Iranian territorial water and Omani territorial water. Therefore, the Iranians are saying they will retain control over the Strait of Hormuz. However, they seem to be backing away from the idea of charging tolls for tankers, for instance, and other ships to go through there. They say, though, that there will be or there could be administrative and environmental fees. So certainly the Iranians not backing away from saying that is their territorial water and they are going to retain control over it, Aaron.
1: Right. Toll or environmental fee. All right. Fred Plykin, thank you very much. Obviously, fascinating what that Supreme Leader advisor said when he said the problem with the negotiations is Mr. Trump himself. And more breaking news, cracks and leaks on the International Space Station tonight, forcing astronauts to seek shelter in the Dragon capsule, the small capsule that astronauts use to come and go from Earth. NASA taking the extreme precaution as Russian astronauts were conducting repairs on their side of the space station, raising the risk, NASA felt, of a deadly rupture. Out front now, retired NASA astronaut Chris Cassidy. He went up to the International Space Station three times, served alongside astronaut Jessica Weir. She is up there right now, so went through all of that today. So, Chris, when you hear what happened to Jessica, NASA has done this, that they took this extreme precaution, as they call it, to shelter on the Dragon spacecraft. How serious is that?
5: Well, good evening, Aaron. And those kind of situations don't happen very often in a 6-month mission for an individual crew. It's pretty rare. There's three big things, a toxic atmosphere, a depressurization, or a fire. And this is one of those items. For mission control to call up and say, hey, we want you to stop all activity and move down to your emergency escape vehicle, it means that they see a really high perceived risk. But the challenge that we have right now is I think the Russian side, the management in Moscow, sees a different perceived risk than risk is assessed in Houston. So that's where you're kind of seeing this difference in postures, if you will. But still a big deal.
1: I mean, yeah, obviously cosmonauts, we understand, according to NASA via Reuters, is that they were going to use a saw to reach an area that they believe that there are cracks. I mean, we know there's issues with the ISS, which is a big and serious issue, but they were going to use a saw to access a crack leaking air, and that NASA disagreed with this method. Obviously, the use of the word saw when we're talking about the ISS, I think makes anybody watching kind of makes their hair stand up. Maybe the way that we see the word isn't the way that the word actually applies on the ISS. But what could be the concerns about using a saw?
5: Well, Aaron, while I was my last mission in 2020, this same leaking module first identified itself, and it's been a pesky little problem, not little problem. It's been a problem for the last 6 years. So I don't know the exact specific spot, but there's a lot of hull penetrations. There's a lot of welds. There's a lot of metal brackets in this area. And so probably what they're trying to do is get access to the specific location so they can apply some sort of fix to it. But breaking out a saw, breaking out a torch, breaking out something that could possibly cause more damage is sort of a big deal and a knuckle wringer, certainly for safety folks.
1: And you're worried about where all this could lead.
5: Well, it really, the end of the space station is coming. I think this kind of accelerates that conversation. How do we deal with this problem with respect to what's left of the life of the space station? I think the space station in general is in fine shape. It's a machine that's doing really well. But structural mechanical issues can happen. And this location is where the Russian cargo ships have been docking for 20 plus years. So there's a lot of metal stress and fatigue in the area. And I think that's what we're seeing.
1: All right. Thank you very much. I appreciate your time tonight, Chris. And next, the breaking news. The search expanding tonight. It's now Saturday morning in Tokyo for the missing American student who vanished without a trace while on vacation with his family in Japan. His mother speaks out next. Plus, Hunter Biden. Have you seen Hunter Biden online? It's really something else. And it's really odd. And you got to see it. And we have a special report.
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0: Breaking news, the family expanding the search this hour for an Alabama college student who's vanished without a trace. He was on a family vacation with his mother, his father, his brother in Japan. James Weston Higginbotham disappeared 8 days ago. He was last seen in the Kyoto area of Japan on May 29th. And the family believes that he could be in the mountains nearby. A local hiker familiar with the terrain describing the area as deceptively dangerous, with steep trails, dense forest, and several fatalities reported every year. There are also recent warnings of bear sightings in the area. Now, Weston was last seen wearing these clothes, including this Save the Bees T-shirt. Searchers fear that he would have had little access to food in the mountains, making every hour of this search increasingly critical. Out front now from Kyoto, Japan, James Weston Higginbotham's mother, Nancy. And Nancy, I'm very grateful to be talking to you. I know we are all praying that you are going to get good news and very, very soon. I know it's obviously early morning and the search is starting up again. Where are you searching now?
1: Well, we are continuing to search at the Yamashina Woods. And yesterday, the police department came and they circled off the area that they have already done an extensive search. So now my husband came up with a game plan last night of where we're going to search today. The hikers that are less experienced are going to stay on this side of the mountain, but we've already sent over many, many over to Shiga, which is a more, it needs somebody who has more experience in hiking. So we have several people out there right now looking for him.
0: And Nancy, it's obviously just, you know, unimaginable to think of being on a vacation as you were with your boys and something like this happening. What do you think happened?
1: We had a little argument. So after lunch, we reconvened in the hotel and decided, you know, that we all probably needed a little bit of space. So Weston, my husband and I went to a temple, and Weston chilled out in the hotel room for a little bit. And then he walked by the river and went to a couple stores, and then he took the train. And that's when, you know, unfortunately, he turned off his locations. So the police were able to track through CCTV video that he stopped at the Yamashina station, which does track with his personality because, you know, anyone who knows Weston knows that he just loves to go outside and go for a walk at a trail or go for a small hike, no matter what time of day. That's just fun to him. That's what he does. That's what our whole family does. The amount of miles that we have hiked is incredible. So, that's my best guess. I mean, I know Weston. I know he's in those woods, and I know he's alive.
0: When you last saw him, he was wearing, I understand, Nancy, a T-shirt, corduroy pants, Adidas sneakers. He had a little bag with him. Obviously it didn't, who knows if there was, could have been anything else in there. I mean, does that, in terms of people looking for him, I know that you said there have been some sort of pictures of him going out, people looking for him. Have there been any response from people in the area who might have possibly seen him?
1: In the Yamashina area, no, but the station beforehand, I had a lot of people say, hey, he stopped by the station. And then they then tracked him, but that was before. So, you know, we'd get these leads and I would get excited. I'm like, okay, maybe he's in this set of woods but no, it all leads to the Yamashina. You know, they have the CCTV video of him going east, or I guess it's northeast. Sorry, my husband keeps up with the facts. I've been keeping up with other sections of this disaster, but he headed east, and it just all points toward the mountains due to his, you know, character. I mean, that's just his character to go do that.
0: Is there any way, or has the phone company, anybody told you there's anything more they can do to try to track, even though that tracker was turned off, if that phone is possibly on him, if there are other ways to locate him? I would imagine Japanese authorities have been answering some of these questions for you, but are you getting answers on all of that?
1: We've been dealing with the FBI with that mostly. And so, you know, it just seems, I just can't understand why they can't track it. I know he had an eSIM card. I know they've said that the AT&T towers don't ping here. So that's a question we call the FBI agent more than we probably should. I'm sure at this point he's frustrated with telling us the same thing. But every time we do call, they like, I feel like they research a little bit more. But they have told us, no, there's no way.
0: Tell us a little bit more about him.
1: Weston is a Auburn student. He's studying sustainability engineering. His passion is just protecting the environment. And, you know, it's been a passion of his for his whole life, but definitely for the past year or two. He turned vegan about a year ago now. And, you know, his goal in life is to travel. It's, you know, not necessarily to accumulate a whole bunch of wealth. It's just to travel and go to all of these amazing mountains and places where he can embed himself in different cultures. And he's just a neat kid. I mean, you know, most kids are on their phones all the time. Weston, you know, what he carried in his back pocket this trip was a book, you know, in his back pocket was a book about different kinds of butterflies. And as, you know, we're waiting for the tofu restaurant to, you know, get us in, he's reading a book about Malcolm X. Like, that's Weston. He's always educating himself. He's always curious about the world, about religions, about just about really everything. He's just a cool kid. He's just amazing. I miss him so much. He's an amazing child.
0: Well, I hope that you are going to get wonderful news today. I know we are all hoping that, everyone who is now following and hoping with your family. And Nancy, I'm grateful that you took just a couple minutes to talk about him. And we hope that you are going to be, these next hours could be the most important ones. Thank you so much.
1: Thank you. Bye-bye.
0: Yes, we are praying for the return of Weston. Next, Hunter Biden is taking over social media in an incredible way. It's a social media spree, defending his dad, blasting his critics. Wait until you see it. We also have breaking news coming in right now from California. We're going to take a brief break and we'll be.
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2: Breaking news, we have a major update in the race for California governor. Breaking right now, Alex Michelson joins me live from Los Angeles. So, Alex, what's happening?
3: Well, Aaron, CNN can now project that Javier Becerra will advance into one of the top two positions onto the general election. The former HHS secretary, former attorney general, former congressman was way behind in the polls months ago and is now taking the lead in the governor's race as of today. And CNN now confident that he will make the top two. We still do not know who he will face off against in the general election. Steve Hilton, the Republican, or Tom Steyer, the Democrat billionaire, who continues to get more votes as more votes are tabulated. Another big info when it comes to the L.A. mayor's race, Nithya Raman, the progressive city council member who is trailing Spencer Pratt for the top two position in that race, made up big ground today, made up 12,000 votes. She trails Pratt now by 20,000 votes. 2 days ago, she trailed him by 40,000 votes. So things seem to be trending in her direction. The question is, will she get over the top in the next few days? But a lot of momentum for Nithya Raman and not Spencer Pratt right now. Karen Bass moving on in that race. Aaron?
2: All right, Alex Michelson, thank you very much for the call in the California governor's race. As tonight, Hunter Biden is taking over X. If you live over on X like I do, you've seen it. President Biden's son, he's out there nonstop defending his dad. There's like these witty, quick comebacks, blasting critics, blunt, explicit, funny. It's something to watch. And Tom Foreman is out front.
4: Guy was a degenerate crack addict. I mean, I've heard you call me a crackhead many times, and the truth of the matter is, I was a crackhead.
5: Whether talking to conservative firebrand Candace Owens about addiction or scorching critics on the role of immigrants.
6: How do you think your hotel room gets cleaned? How do you think you got food on your table?
5: At 56, Hunter Biden, son of former President Joe Biden, is dramatically stepping up his trolling of the MAGAverse, which has long made him a whipping boy. Among his viral exchanges, resurrecting old Republican claims that he cashed in on his dad's power. Hunter posted, "I averaged about $225,000 per year in income." Then, noting the billions analysts say President Donald Trump's family is pocketing, Biden asked conservatives, "Where is all your outrage now?" And in another, he wrote, "Do I look like I'm part of the elite oligarch class?" This was taken at a Super 8 motel off I-95, by the way. He has posted that Iran is the war that nobody wanted. He's ripped that jet Qatar gave to Trump, and he's torn into efforts by the Trump family to shut down IRS audits of their businesses. And he's let fly with savage comebacks. When an online critic said that bag of cocaine found in the White House in 2023 must have been his, Hunter wrote, "It most definitely was not. I would never have forgotten my drugs."
7: Everything we have to do with, look.
5: He's previously been frank about that disastrous debate that eventually ushered his dad out of the race in 2024.
6: He's 81 years old. He's tired as shit. They give him Ambien to be able to sleep. He gets up on the stage and he looks like he's a deer in the headlights.
5: But now when Hunter is accused of having a checkered past, he flings it right back at Trump. "I'm 28 felonies, 6 bankruptcies, and an Epstein bromance short of his checkered past." Amid all the attention, Trump posted what appears to be an AI image of Hunter Biden sketching and drew a bleak picture about the son of Joe Biden ever seeking office.
8: "Well, you would think that, you know, past has something to do with winning an election, and I would say his past is not the greatest."
5: But here is the thing, Aaron. Just like Donald Trump, what Hunter Biden is doing is turning his sometimes notorious behavior into notoriety, which has real currency in the world of politics these days. Or as the kids say, that's cash money. Aaron?
2: Tom Foreman, thank you very much. It is really something to see. And thanks so much for joining all of us on this Friday. AC 360 begins now.
9: Good evening from the newsroom. Two big stories top of the broadcast tonight. For the first time since Acting Attorney General Todd Blanche refused to say in writing that the president's so-called weaponization fund, with many on Capitol Hill were calling a slush fund, was truly dead, the Justice Department, in a new court filing, has done just that. They put it on paper. We begin, though, with Maine Democratic Senate hopeful Graham Plattner, who's speaking tonight at this Get Out the Vote rally in Bar Harbor. He's now about a day out from the latest negative headline. There has been a string of them, from his Nazi-themed tattoo to his extramarital sexting to deleted Reddit posts slamming police and people in rural areas. The latest being yesterday's piece in the New York Times, headlined, "Several women who dated Graham Plattner recall unsettling behavior." The article went on to say that three women described, quote, "volatile and toxic relationships that were unsettling and at times emotionally wrenching." Mr. Plattner could be charming and charismatic. They were called in interviews, but also demeaning to women, and in at least one case, even physically threatening. He drank heavily and was regularly unfaithful. One woman who says she dated Plattner from about 2013 to 2015 says he twisted her arm once during an argument, then pushed her into a bedroom, holding the door shut and telling her, she says, not to come out until she was calm. The Times says she was quick to know that Plattner never hit or punched her. Plattner addressed the multiple controversies he's facing when he addressed supporters on stage just about 15 minutes ago.
10: When hurtful things I said on the internet a decade ago came out into the public, as I shared my personal journey through PTSD and darkness, of recovery and accountability and growth, Maine had my back. Now, as every single piece of that past and journey gets dug up, litigated, and weaponized, you have my back.
9: Well, the Times piece also mentions that some of the women questioned Plattner's insistence that he did not know that his tattoo was a Nazi symbol until it came up in the campaign. One woman even said he taught her the German name for it years earlier, Totenkopf, which means death's head, which dates back to the Prussian military but was adopted by the SS during the Nazis' reign. The question, though, will it be too much for Maine voters in the upcoming primary